0: abuse. When do parents know they've crossed that line?
1: Well, sometimes parents don't know they crossed the line. There's times where it's like normal. Let's say overuse of physical and beating turns into, this is just how we do things. Don't interfere. This is normal. And I think one of the things that I find it's so important is we normalize some behavior and justify it when it's really, if you will, abusive. And what I mean by that is it crosses a line where we're overusing power and control, and power and control meaning really misuse at times of scripture to justify what we're doing.
0: When you have a child come to see you there at the center and they sit across from you and you begin your interview, what are you looking for that would sort of tip you off that there may be some abuse going on here?
1: Well, I think there's times where it's so hidden. But you remember when we use the term abuse, it can encompass a lot of different things. Emotional abuse, it can encompass physical abuse, as well as we need to mention today, sexual abuse. So childhood abuse, we know with sexual abuse, it's probably one out of three girls will be a victim of abuse by her 18th birthday. For males, it is one out of seven. So abuse in the various forms is prevalent.
0: When you have a child that you are talking to who has been abused, what are some of the stories you hear? What are some of the tools that these young people use trying to deal with the abuse that's happening at home?
1: Well, as we think about young people, we need to mention it may be a person who's an adult. And for 30 years or 20 years, they have kept this secret. And they haven't talked about it. And they have, because of guilt and shame, hidden what's been going on.
0: Well, guilt and shame, what have they done? They're the victims here. Why would they feel guilty, Dr. Janz?
1: Yeah, isn't that interesting what happens?
0: Yeah.
1: Where we feel guilty to say anything? Because abuse perpetuates a lie. And that lie is, I deserve it. That lie is, it's all my fault. And so I wanted to be sure that we understand that abuse perpetuates shame and at times isolation, and it's hard at times for a person really to be honest.
0: And you make it clear in your book that this shame and this guilt doesn't go away. We carry it into adulthood. Am I on the right track?
1: We carry it into adulthood, and we've got to find a way to cope with this. And that means maybe it's addiction. Maybe I cope through overeating. Maybe I'm coping through secret pill taking. But I look for a way to self-medicate the pain.
0: Boy, I'll tell you go into some pretty graphic detail in your book about some of the ways that young people and older people as well deal with this. Can you share some of them and tell us why those tend to work? For instance, like cutting yourself. What's that about?
1: Well, cutting is hard to understand at first. Well, a person who may cut on themselves or inflict self-injury is a situation in which they likely are relieving pain. There's also the belief, I deserve this. And there's no place to put all these emotions. It feels so overwhelming. So when I feel overwhelmed, I cut to deal with emotions. I know at first that may sound odd, but that's what ends up happening.
0: When a person is trying to deal with it, do they find relief in cutting themselves? Do they find relief in alcohol? Do these drugs that they take actually help with the problem? Or are these simply like Band-Aids we're putting over a pretty big gash in their lives?
1: Well, they do help. They relieve it. It is a Band-Aid, but it's a temporary help. And it's a way to numb out. It's a way to self-medicate.
0: How do you tell a parent, Dr. Janz, and I'm sure you've had to do this, how do you tell a parent, hey, you're abusing your child? What words do you use to get that thought across? We're going to get into the dealing with this as an adult, but right now, let's talk about parents. How do you tell them that they have a problem?
1: Oh, you know, sometimes it's an education. It's talking about if it's abuse that's being disguised as discipline, or if it's emotional abuse and it's name calling and it's demeaning.

0: sometimes we don't realize the impact of that or really what we're doing. Maybe we grew up in a home where that was the norm. So as you look at this today, we may be gently entering in to discuss a better way to do things. But then there's a form of abuse that I believe, Charles, fits in the evil category. It is with the evil intent to cause harm. It's sexual abuse. It's hitting. There is a purposeful intent to create harm to another person.
1: Is there any truth to the concept, and I've heard this battered around from time to time, that abuse is the result of self-hatred, that we're just sort of playing out our dislike for ourselves onto other people?
0: Abuse can be absolutely self-hatred, but it is even more than that. Abuse is, I don't deserve really to be happy. Abuse says, it must be something wrong with me. I deserve this. Abuse puts us in that victim role. And so we tend to live that out. We tend to have trouble with relationships. We tend to have trouble with trusting. We have difficulty around intimacy, both emotional and physical intimacy. So this is important that we understand abuse affects the whole person.
1: Why is this on the rise, Dr. Jantz? You have mentioned this in your book several times, that what's going on is going on more and more and more. What's happening with society that is lifting this? What tectonic plates are taking place underneath society's foundation that is causing this to rise?
0: Well, I think we need to look at technology, the early exposure to pornography on the internet. So we know approximately age 9 is the first exposure that most kids may have to pornography on the internet. We're seeing that sexual addiction is starting in younger ages. So when we begin to play out what's happening, it's a setup for this disaster.
1: Yeah, I guess so. As a therapist, you talk about at the center there, a place of hope. You talk about that you're going to treat the whole person. You're going to have the whole person model in place. What did you mean by that? How do you apply what you know and what you want to do to a whole person holistically?
0: A whole person model really says I have to look at my relationships, both present and past. I need to look at my emotional well-being. How am I doing with anger in my life or hurt and resentment? How am I doing with fear and anxiety in my life? Guilt. I've got to look at, how's the physical body? How am I doing with sleep? How am I doing with exercise, nutrition, fundamental self-care? That's part of the whole person model. I've got to look at spiritual health and how do I see God? How do I relate to God? How does my faith or lack of faith direct my life? What do I believe my life purpose may be? So these are some critical areas of the whole person that we believe you must look at, that we've been doing here the last 30 years.
1: Yes, indeed. We're talking with Dr. Gregory Jantz from the Center of Place of Hope out in Washington State. One more question here before we go to break. You say that abused children often developed a warped understanding of God. Make that connection. How's that work?
0: Well, if I was, let's just say, abused by my father or by another male, how can I have a loving heavenly father? Also, the big question is, how can God love me if this happened to me? Why did he allow this to happen? So we have those kinds of questions that we've got to reconcile with.
1: How do you answer that? If someone says to you, well, God must hate me because look how bad my life is. How do you answer that?
0: You know, I believe that because of sin in the world, that there are things in the fallen world we live in that will happen. And it is because of that.
1: Okay.
0: And it is because God can intervene and really redeem our lives. And we do have that promise that ultimately God will use all things for some good. And that's hard to imagine. But we've got to come to a realization that God didn't do this to us.
1: Okay, all right. In other words, you're saying that we're doing it to ourselves by the choices that we've made for, 6,000 years. But God is in the redemption mode. He wants to come, and in spite of the choices, in spite of what our grandparents and parents have done, in spite of that, God has a redeeming path for us to follow. Am I on the right track saying that?
0: You are on the right track, and that was well said. Thank you.
1: All right, very good. We'll take a short break, and when we come back, you spend the last part of your book there dealing with steps that we can take for healing in this. We're talking with Dr. Gregory Jantz here about his book, Healing the Scars of Childhood Abuse. We'll find out about those steps on our return, so everybody stay right where you are.

0: I'm Dr. James Markham with your biblical prescription for life. I can't tell you how many patients have come into the office recently complaining of not being able to sleep well at night. Our biblical prescription for today is found in Psalms 46, verse 10, where it says, "Be still and know that I'm God." Studies have shown that when we're still, when we're relaxed, it lowers the level of adrenaline in our body. This helps us to sleep and relax better. Being still, taking deep breaths, praying, acknowledging God, all of these are things that we can do to lower the levels of adrenaline in our body, which will help us sleep better at night. We live in a very busy world, lots of stuff going on, but I want to encourage you to practice this biblical prescription, Psalms 46:10, "Be still and know that I am God."
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2: 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Welcome back to the program. I'm your host, Charles Mills. Our guest today, Dr. Gregory Jantz. He is the founder and director of The Center, A Place of Hope in Washington State. That website is www.aplaceofhope.com. We're talking about his book, a brand new book, Healing the Scars of Childhood Abuse. If you go to that website, you'll see that he's written a lot of books, and this is his latest. And this one is very compelling because this is an issue that is on the rise, and it is a deadly issue. Like I said in the introduction, around 2,000 children each year die in their homes from abuse. And so we need to be talking about this. Dr. Jantz, you have the last part of your book dealing with healing, and that's the title, Healing the Scars of Childhood Abuse. How do we start the healing process? What's the first step we need to take as we begin to move from where we are or have been for quite some time to where we need to be?
3: You know, we've got to, first of all, deal with the reality of what has been done, the reality of what was done and what is done to us. So too often, again, we've rationalized, we've denied, and we really haven't dealt with the reality of the abuse in our life. So there's an acknowledgement of that, and sometimes even that is terrifying. I recall a gal who said, "Dr. Jantz, if I really say it and verbalize it, I will start crying, I will lose control, and I'll never get that control back." That's how it feels. So the power of telling the truth at first can be very difficult and alarming. I want to also say it's also ultimately freeing. And I need to tell it to someone who can begin the process of helping me. We've got to redesign our relationships. We've got to understand our purpose and our calling in our life. We've got to come to a place of forgiveness. And I think a big piece of that is self-forgiveness. A lot of times, we will be at a place where I feel like, well, I've not lived well, I've been addicted, I've had failed relationships. And so there's a forgiving of ourselves, which is so important.
2: It's almost like you're saying that as long as we don't say it out loud, as long as we keep it hidden, maybe it didn't happen. Maybe I just read it wrong. But if we say it out loud, we're sort of validating it. Am I on the right track saying that?
3: Yeah, we're saying what was true, and to say it out loud is powerful, and to be very complete in what happened and what was the trauma. So that's just a very initial beginning step. I'm no longer going to hide it. Or hide the effects it's had in my life.
2: And you also say that it's best to say these things in the presence of someone who could actually help.
3: I'm a counselor, and as a counselor myself, I would want to have somebody that can be really, I would say, skilled and an expert in this area. I do also want to add, there's a level of healing in that spiritual side that only God can do. Mm-hmm. We can go and work with a great counselor and do some really good things. But there's also a healing of our spirit that God's got to do and redeem in our lives. So that's a part of the whole person.
2: All right, very good. In other words, I guess what I'm after is this is not something that you want to come out to a friend about, come out to an acquaintance, a coworker. This kind of information that you were abused and the details of the abuse is best placed in the hands of someone who knows how to not only help you deal with it, but help you deal with it from a spiritual perspective too. Is that right?
3: That's right.
2: Okay.
3: That's right.
2: Okay, very good. Cognitive healing, emotional healing, and physical healing, you say all take different actions on the part of the abused. How do we know we've got it right? How do we start to feel once we are on the right track and the person who is helping us is on the right track? What happens to us?
3: Well, we begin to feel ultimately some hope. We begin to feel really a sense that I can live differently. We're going to begin to feel usually a lifting of some depression and anxiety. We're going to begin to feel much different about our relationships and what our future holds. And I don't mean to say that it's instant, but it really, really can come. I say this because I see it happen in people's lives. And obviously, reading my book is a good first step, but there's more steps we have to take.
2: This is kind of a strange question to ask you here, but is it possible for a parent who is abusing a child to be taught or have that person recognize that, hey, what you're doing is abuse? It's not just discipline. It's not just sparing the rod and spoiling the child. You're actually abusing this child. If that parent recognizes the problem and stops doing it, can that bring healing to that young person, or has that person been scarred even though the parent changes?
3: I think there's a scarring, but I think there's also a healing of that scar when trust and a trusting relationship, when respect is there. So I think it's really important that we look at that and understand it's going to probably take some time. There's a rebuilding of self-esteem. And there's also, importantly, forgiveness.
2: Forgiveness on whose part? Who forgives whom on this one here?
3: Well, I think it's maybe forgiveness that goes both ways. So absolutely. All forgiveness right. is forgiving a parent. Forgiveness is seeking forgiveness for somebody who's been abusive. So it really is important that we understand that forgiveness is usually, it's a decision, but it's a process of experiencing it.
2: At the end of your book, you have a section called Finding Truth. What do you say here for people who have been abused? We're talking to my audience members right now who have been the victim of abuse. It may have been sexual, it may have been emotional, it may have been physical, it may have been simply they've been neglected, all these abuses you talk about in the book. How do you start helping them who have been abused and they're listening to you right now?
3: I would say prayerfully, this can be a new season for you, a new season of hope, but hope comes when we get a plan. So be committed today. I'm going to do whatever it takes, but I'm going to begin working on my plan for healing, and pray for wisdom. Lord God, show me what I need to do. Show me who I need to work with. But today is a day that we can make those decisions.
2: And I'm assuming that that plan would be different for everybody. And in other words, should we be looking for the plan, or should we be looking for our plan?
3: I think it's certainly our plan.
2: Okay. Right. And what would be some of the elements in that plan? Let's build some foundation here in the last couple of minutes of the program.
3: Maybe I need to read a book.
2: Yeah.
3: I may need to, for the next few days, Lord God, show me who, where, or what I need to do, who do I need to work with. Lord, show me what needs to be a part of my restorative plan. So there's prayer. Lord, show me who I need to talk to. And I think, too, there's a prayer of courage. Lord God, give me the courage to take the steps I need to take in order for there to be healing and recovery.
2: Oh, my. The prayer of recovery. I love that. You have given a lot of hope there. That's why you have a place called the Place of Hope, the center there in Washington State. If someone wants to know more about you, I've mentioned the website, aplaceofhope.com. What will they find there?
3: Well, A Place of Hope is a place of resource. Mm. And I encourage you, just find out what the options are.
2: Yes.
3: aplaceofhope.com.
2: All right. Dr. Gregory Jantz, J-A-N-T-Z, has been our guest today. His latest book, Healing the Scars of Childhood Abuse, Moving Beyond the Past into a Healthy Future. And I like the fact that you have the word healthy there, because you've said at the beginning of this interview that a lot of times when we are emotionally or mentally unhealthy, it affects our physical being as well. And so moving into that healthy future may require doing some healing of the mind as well as the body. Dr. Jantz, always a pleasure talking with you. Thank you so much for being with us today. Appreciate it.
3: Good to be with you as well.
2: And listener, until next time, this is Charles Mills along with Dr. Gregory Jantz inviting you to remain heartwise. Goodbye, everyone.
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0: Thank you for listening. 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One of the more exciting things that's happened here in recent months is the acquisition of a fairly small station. It's a low-power FM, but it's located at Ooltewah, Collegedale, just east of Chattanooga, Tennessee. 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We're talking 5 or 10 miles, but a nice signal in an area which has a lot of people that are going to love the kind of programming that we're doing here on this station. And if you've found 106.1, thank you for listening in, telling others about the station, and thank you for your donations. We are in a bit of a pickle. We had hoped that by now we would have been able to find sufficient donations to complete the purchase of the station. Altogether, it's $35,000. We've been able to get together a little bit of that, around, just under $5,000. But we're supposed to be paying about $2,700, $2,800 a month, and we missed the last payment. We paid $1,000, so we're behind on that. And then the next payment is due, like, right now, today, tomorrow, and no later than on Wednesday of this week. So we really need to hear from you. Now, we don't spend a lot of time on the air here pitching for money. That's not what we do. We're all about health and family programming and about the gospel. Obviously, we're about Jesus Christ and the good things that he has for us. But we simply ask that you pray that God will provide these funds. We would like to pay this off as quickly as possible, and here's why. If we don't fail on this acquisition, we'll be able to buy another similar station, a little bit stronger. It's right in the downtown Chattanooga area. So between these two stations, we'll cover most of the Chattanooga area. I think that's a wonderful way to do it, on the cheap, if you know what I mean, rather than buying a great big station, which would cost anywhere from $400,000 or $500,000, maybe $1 million, for a station that would cover all of the Chattanooga area. We can do something for around $60,000 or $70,000. And we thank you. Thank you so much for helping us with this. We really need your help now. 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

Few people are even aware of this man, even though his work is heard every year by people all around the world. He's the forgotten man of one of history's greatest works of music. The name Handel is associated with the Messiah, considered perhaps the most beautiful and powerful oratorio ever composed. Handel, who had made his name composing Italian operas, finished all 53 scenes of the English language Messiah on September 14, 1741, just 24 days after he began. While Handel composed the music, the libretto, the words, was supplied by a man named Charles Jennens, a committed Christian. Handel's Messiah wouldn't have even existed without Charles Jennens, who selected the Bible passages used in Handel's famous work. But in reality, Jennens only shared with Handel what the Holy Spirit had inspired as he selected the words from both the Old and New Testaments. The Word of God is quick and powerful and sharper than any two-edged sword, Hebrews 4:12. There's power in the Word of God, power to heal, power to comfort, and power to transform a life. John wrote that you're born again by the Word of God. When you read the Bible, your life is impacted, your mind is strengthened, your will is brought into harmony with God's will, and your heart is connected with the heart of God. Take time to read the Bible every day, and take enough time. It isn't something you want to rush. Memorize verses of Scripture that speak to your situation, and claim promises that unleash the power of God in your life. God's Word will change you for the better. Life can be busy, but you don't want to be, you can't afford to be, you must not be too busy to take time to read the Bible. John Bradshaw, It Is Written.

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0: 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One of the more exciting things that's happened here in recent months is the acquisition of a fairly small station. It's a low-power FM, but it's located at Ootlewa, Collegedale, just east of Chattanooga, Tennessee. 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We're talking 5 or 10 miles, but a nice signal in an area which has a lot of people that are going to love the kind of programming that we're doing here on this station. And if you've found 106.1, thank you for listening in, for telling others about the station, and thank you for your donations. We are in a bit of a pickle. We had hoped that by now we would have been able to find sufficient donations to complete the purchase of the station. Altogether, it's $35,000. We've been able to get together a little bit of that, around, just under $5,000. But we're supposed to be paying about $2,700, $2,800 a month, and we missed the last payment. We paid $1,000, so we're behind on that. And then the next payment is due, like, right now, today, tomorrow, and no later than on Wednesday of this week. So we really need to hear from you. Now, we don't spend a lot of time on the air here pitching for money. That's not what we do. We're all about health and family programming and about the gospel. Obviously, we're about Jesus Christ and the good things that he has for us. But we simply ask that you pray that God will provide these funds. We would like to pay this off as quickly as possible, and here's why. If we don't fail on this acquisition, we'll be able to buy another similar station, a little bit stronger. It's right in the downtown Chattanooga area. So between these two stations, we'll cover most of the Chattanooga area. I think that's a wonderful way to do it, on the cheap, if you know what I mean, rather than buying a great big station, which would cost anywhere from $400,000 or $500,000, maybe $1 million for a station that would cover all of the Chattanooga area. We can do something for around $60,000 or $70,000. And we thank you. Thank you so much for helping us with this. 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

0: Welcome to today's reading from the Bible, the Word of God. 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
1: Chapter 11. Dishonest scales are an abomination to the Lord, but a just weight is his delight. When pride comes, then comes shame, but with the humble is wisdom. The integrity of the upright will guide them, but the perversity of the unfaithful will destroy them. Riches do not profit in the day of wrath, but righteousness delivers from death. The righteousness of the blameless will direct his way aright, but the wicked will fall by his own wickedness. The righteousness of the upright will deliver them, but the unfaithful will be caught by their lust. When a wicked man dies, his expectation will perish, and the hope of the unjust perishes. The righteous is delivered from trouble, and it comes to the wicked instead. The hypocrite with his mouth destroys his neighbor, but through knowledge the righteous will be delivered. When it goes well with the righteous, the city rejoices, and when the wicked perish, there is jubilation. By the blessing of the upright, the city is exalted, but it is overthrown by the mouth of the wicked. He who is devoid of wisdom despises his neighbor, but a man of understanding holds his peace. A talebearer reveals secrets, but he who is of a faithful spirit conceals a matter. Where there is no counsel, the people fall, but in the multitude of counselors there is safety. He who is surety for a stranger will suffer, but one who hates being surety is secure. A gracious woman retains honor, but ruthless men retain riches. The merciful man does good for his own soul, but he who is cruel troubles his own flesh. The wicked man does deceptive work, but he who sows righteousness will have a sure reward. As righteousness leads to life, so he who pursues evil pursues it to his own death. Those who are of a perverse heart are an abomination to the Lord, but the blameless in their ways are his delight. Though they join forces, the wicked will not go unpunished, but the posterity of the righteous will be delivered. As a ring of gold in a swine's snout, so is a lovely woman who lacks discretion. The desire of the righteous is only good, but the expectation of the wicked is wrath. There is one who scatters, yet increases more, and there is one who withholds more than is right, but it leads to poverty. The generous soul will be made rich, and he who waters will also be watered himself. The people will curse him who withholds grain, but blessing will be on the head of him who sells it. He who earnestly seeks good finds favor, but trouble will come to him who seeks evil. He who trusts in his riches will fall, but the righteous will flourish like foliage. He who troubles his own house will inherit the wind, and the fool will be servant to the wise of heart. The fruit of the righteous is a tree of life, and he who wins souls is wise. If the righteous will be recompensed on the earth, how much more the ungodly and the sinner?
0: The Word of God from the Old Testament. And now we turn to the New Testament.
1: The Epistle to the Hebrews, chapter 3. Therefore, holy brethren, partakers of the heavenly calling, consider the apostle and high priest of our confession, Christ Jesus, who was faithful to him who appointed him, as Moses also was faithful in all his house. For this one has been counted worthy of more glory than Moses, inasmuch as he who built the house has more honor than the house. For every house is built by someone, but he who built all things is God. And Moses indeed was faithful in all his house as a servant, for a testimony of those things which would be spoken afterward. But Christ, as a son over his own house, whose house we are, if we hold fast the confidence and the rejoicing of the hope firm to the end. Therefore, as the Holy Spirit says, today, if you will hear his voice, do not harden your hearts as in the rebellion. In the day of trial in the wilderness, where your fathers tested me, tried me, and saw my works 40 years, therefore I was angry with that generation and said, they always go astray in their heart, and they have not known my ways. So I swore in my wrath, they shall not enter my rest. Beware, brethren, lest there be in any of you an evil heart of unbelief in departing from the living God. But exhort one another daily, while it is called today, lest any of you be hardened through the deceitfulness of sin. For we have become partakers of Christ, if we hold the beginning of our confidence steadfast to the end. While it is said, today, if you will hear his voice,
2: Do not harden your hearts as in the rebellion. For who, having heard, rebelled? Indeed, was it not all who came out of Egypt, led by Moses? Now with whom was he angry 40 years? Was it not with those who sinned, whose corpses fell in the wilderness? And to whom did he swear that they would not enter his rest, but to those who did not obey?
3: So we see that they could not enter in because of unbelief.

You've been listening to the Word of God, today's reading of a section of the Holy Scriptures. All 66 books of Scripture are given by inspiration of God and are profitable for doctrine, for reproof, for correction, for instruction in righteousness, that the man of God may be perfect, thoroughly furnished unto all good works. A portion of the Word of God is read every 3 hours here on Radio 74.

Few people are even aware of this man, even though his work is heard every year by people all around the world. He's the forgotten man of one of history's greatest works of music. The name Handel is associated with the Messiah, considered perhaps the most beautiful and powerful oratorio ever composed. Handel, who had made his name composing Italian operas, finished all 53 scenes of the English language Messiah on September 14, 1741, just 24 days after he began. While Handel composed the music, the libretto, the words, was supplied by a man named Charles Jennens, a committed Christian. Handel's Messiah wouldn't have even existed without Charles Jennens, who selected the Bible passages used in Handel's famous work. But in reality, Jennens only shared with Handel what the Holy Spirit had inspired as he selected the words from both the Old and New Testaments. The Word of God is quick and powerful and sharper than any two-edged sword, Hebrews 4:12. There's power in the Word of God, power to heal, power to comfort, and power to transform a life. John wrote that you're born again by the Word of God. When you read the Bible, your life is impacted, your mind is strengthened, your will is brought into harmony with God's will, and your heart is connected with the heart of God. Take time to read the Bible every day and take enough time. It isn't something you want to rush. Memorize verses of Scripture that speak to your situation and claim promises that unleash the power of God in your life. God's Word will change you for the better. Life can be busy, but you don't want to be, you can't afford to be, you must not be too busy to take time to read the Bible. John Bradshaw, It Is Written.

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1: The hardest thing in becoming a child of God's kingdom is the surrender of our wills to Him. For our human nature has been infected with a spiritual disease of selfishness. We do not automatically want to relinquish control of our lives and submit to the Lordship of Jesus Christ. It's something we must choose to do in obedience to His invitation. Even after we're reborn into His kingdom, we often find ourselves wanting to pick up the control of our lives. And sometimes we do. But the King's commitment to us is stronger than our commitment to Him. And He has promised to finish the work that He's begun in us, and making us trophies of His love.

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5: 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We're talking 5 or 10 miles, but a nice signal in an area which has a lot of people that are going to love the kind of programming that we're doing here on this station. And if you've found 106.1, thank you for listening in, for telling others about the station, and thank you for your donations. We are in a bit of a pickle. We had hoped that by now we would have been able to find sufficient donations to complete the purchase of the station. Altogether, it's $35,000. We've been able to get together a little bit of that, around, I think, just under $5,000. But we're supposed to be paying about $2,700, $2,800 a month, and we missed the last payment. We paid $1,000, so we're behind on that. And then the next payment is due, like, right now, today, tomorrow, and no later than on Wednesday of this week. So we really need to hear from you. Now, we don't spend a lot of time on the air here pitching for money. That's not what we do. We're all about health and family programming and about the gospel. Obviously, we're about Jesus Christ and the good things that he has for us. But we simply ask that you pray that God will provide these funds. We would like to pay this off as quickly as possible, and here's why. If we don't fail on this acquisition, we'll be able to buy another similar station, a little bit stronger. It's right in the downtown Chattanooga area. So between these two stations, we'll cover most of the Chattanooga area. I think that's a wonderful way to do it, on the cheap, if you know what I mean, rather than buying a great big station, which would cost anywhere from $400,000 or $500,000, maybe $1 million for a station that would cover all of the Chattanooga area. We can do something for around $60,000 or $70,000. And we thank you. 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
1: Two pilots were flying along, one with much experience, the other not so much. The more experienced pilot instructed the inexperienced to fly at a certain compass heading. The inexperienced pilot decided the way things looked to him, he should hold a different compass heading, but what seemed right was not right. As it turned out, the experienced pilot was right all along. There is a Bible text in Proverbs 14:12 which says there is a way that seems right to a man, but it ends in death. Jesus told about a man in the Bible who was really doing good, so good in fact, that he decided to tear down the old grain storage and build bigger and then take it easy. But Jesus said that night his soul would be demanded, and then who was going to get what he had? Jesus said that's how it will be for those who store up for themselves but are not rich towards God. What seemed so right was all so wrong. This is Rod Bieber with Seed Time and Harvest.
0: Thank you for listening. 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And thank you for your donations to keep it all together. One of the more exciting things that's happened here in recent months is the acquisition of actually a fairly small station. It's a low-power FM, but it's located at Ootlawa, Collegedale, just east of Chattanooga, Tennessee. 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We're talking 5 or 10 miles, but a nice signal in an area which has a lot of people that are going to love the kind of programming that we're doing here on this station. And if you've found 106.1, thank you for listening in, for telling others about the station, and thank you for your donations. We are in a bit of a pickle. We had hoped that by now we would have been able to find sufficient donations to complete the purchase of the station. Altogether, it's $35,000. We've been able to get together a little bit of that, around, I think, just under $5,000. But we're supposed to be paying about $2,700, $2,800 a month, and we missed the last payment. We paid $1,000, so we're behind on that. And then the next payment is due, like, right now, today, tomorrow, and no later than on Wednesday of this week. So we really need to hear from you. Now, we don't spend a lot of time on the air here pitching for money. That's not what we do. We're all about health and family programming and about the gospel. Obviously, we're about Jesus Christ and the good things that he has for us. But we simply ask that you pray that God will provide these funds. We would like to pay this off as quickly as possible, and here's why. If we don't fail on this acquisition, we'll be able to buy another similar station, a little bit stronger. It's right in the downtown Chattanooga area. So between these two stations, we'll cover most of the Chattanooga area. I think that's a wonderful way to do it, on the cheap, if you know what I mean, rather than buying a great big station, which would cost anywhere from $400,000 or $500,000, maybe $1 million for a station that would cover all of the Chattanooga area. We can do something for around $60,000 or $70,000. And we thank you. Thank you so much for helping us with this. We really need your help now. 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

Few people are even aware of this man, even though his work is heard every year by people all around the world. He's the forgotten man of one of history's greatest works of music. The name Handel is associated with the Messiah, considered perhaps the most beautiful and powerful oratorio ever composed. Handel, who had made his name composing Italian operas, finished all 53 scenes of the English language Messiah on September 14, 1741, just 24 days after he began. While Handel composed the music, the libretto, the words, was supplied by a man named Charles Jennens, a committed Christian. Handel's Messiah wouldn't have even existed without Charles Jennens, who selected the Bible passages used in Handel's famous work. But in reality, Jennens only shared with Handel what the Holy Spirit had inspired as he selected the words from both the Old and New Testaments. The Word of God is quick and powerful and sharper than any two-edged sword, Hebrews 4:12. There's power in the Word of God, power to heal, power to comfort, and power to transform a life. John wrote that you're born again by the Word of God. When you read the Bible, your life is impacted, your mind is strengthened, your will is brought into harmony with God's will, and your heart is connected with the heart of God. Take time to read the Bible every day and take enough time. It isn't something you want to rush. Memorize verses of Scripture that speak to your situation and claim promises that unleash the power of God in your life. God's Word will change you for the better. Life can be busy, but you don't want to be, you can't afford to be, you must not be too busy to take time to read the Bible. John Bradshaw, It Is Written.

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I will be there in this dark night. I wish I could bear your pain, somehow make your load lighter. But I will sit with you at the feet of our loving Master. I will wait with you, pray with you for help and hope. With these words, I greet you and welcome you to the program Night Sound.

And in this high-tech, beleaguered, anxious world in which we live tonight, we need something besides technological advances, as wonderful and amazing and impressive as they are. We need a message and a power and influence to touch our hearts, to help us not out of our troubles and trials, but through them. And above and beyond anything and everything else tonight, I want you to realize and be convinced and reminded, if need be, that you are not alone in your struggles. Let's listen to the reason.

That's one good message tonight. Demetros Karabal opening our musical agenda on Night Sounds with a song of great importance to all of us. We're not alone. We may feel like it, and you and your environment, sitting amid whatever is happening in your life right now, need to know that you're not fighting it alone. Even beyond any human support system, God is there. Which could be a statement of great enigma and puzzlement to many people. How in the world does God figure? Someone whom I can't see, who evidently operated in much different ways, more seemingly obvious ways back in the Old Testament days, thousands of years ago. How can I relate to him and he to me? And that's what detonated my thought patterns tonight to subtitle our program, What to Do with God. We find the intellectual dimension of our hearts surfacing when we find ourselves in an intense struggle to figure out just what to do with God. Not that he's helpless, but how do we reconcile ourselves to him and he to us? The Gospels in the Bible are full of accounts of people who were confronted with a man unlike anyone they had ever encountered, and who were forced to use their intellects to try to figure out this person who stood before them. And you might remember that Mark, in his gospel, records the story of a paralyzed man brought to Christ by his hopeful friends. This is in chapter 2 of Mark's gospel. They lifted a roof tile and lowered the man down so he could be physically healed. But before healing the man of paralysis, Jesus said to him, "My son, your sins are forgiven." This was a blockbuster statement as far as the onlookers were concerned, and maybe even to us tonight. It floored.

the scribes who were sitting in the room. And the gospel writer says they began questioning in their hearts. Chapter 2, verse 6. Who was this man? How would he dare to make a statement like, "Son, your sins are forgiven"? On whose authority? They didn't really know Jesus. Only God can forgive sins. Who is this person? Faced with a man who claimed to forgive sins and was able to heal a physical affliction, these scribes had to stretch their intellects to process the data, to try to figure out just who it was they were dealing with. A blasphemer? Or God? And then, how to respond. In essence, what to do with God. And tonight, I wouldn't be at all surprised that many of you are trying to figure out just how to implement or call upon the power of God in your own life. And I regard you as a thinking person. Nicodemus is another example of a person who had to struggle intellectually to understand the reality of Christ. When he came to Jesus, he knew there was something very special about him. That's why he went to talk with him. He probably wouldn't have wasted his time with a person who wasn't as intriguing. But then, in seemingly absurd terms, Jesus began to say things like, unless one is born anew, he can't see the kingdom of God. So this young man, who was a thinker, was perplexed. He asked, well, how can a person be born when he's old? And Jesus' answer indicated that Nicodemus needed to grow in the intellectual dimension of his heart. You recall Jesus' words, quote, I say to you, unless one is born of water and the Spirit, he cannot enter the kingdom of God. Are you a teacher of Israel, yet you don't understand this? If I have told you earthly things and you don't believe, how can you believe if I tell you of heavenly things? These words in John chapter 3, verses 1 through 21. And even those closest to Jesus, those guys that traveled with him day in and day out, had to stretch the intellectual dimension of their hearts to figure out just who this was who had broken into their lives, who merely said to them, follow me. And they dropped what they were doing, walked away from their occupations, their nets, whatever they were into, and followed him. Now that stretches your logic and reason and good sense, doesn't it? Sometimes those who were closest to Jesus had the most difficulty understanding. In fact, after the crucifixion, Jesus' followers were devastated. Their whole religious enterprise had crashed to the ground with the death of their leader. They could not understand why this had happened. So when two followers of Jesus were joined by a stranger on the road to Emmaus, the candid camera was in place to catch one of history's most embarrassing moments. These two fellows walking along the road could tell that the stranger hadn't been in town long, because he didn't seem to know the headlines, what had been going on in Jerusalem. So they filled him in on the crucifixion of their great leader. And then they looked Jesus right in the eye without recognizing him and really blew it. They said, we had hoped that he was the one. To which Jesus then replied, O foolish men, and slow of heart,
to believe all that the prophets have spoken. So, he was referring to the intellectual dimension of the heart. We don't leave our brains at the door when we accept Christ. He said, "Come and let us reason together." So the intellectual dimension is very important. Sometimes I'm disturbed when I see what might be called blind faith, in the sense that there's a hesitancy to explore further the claims of Christ. There's a seemingly surface satisfaction with merely feeling something. We want to go on to more spectacular things like healings and visions and raising from the dead and all of this without intellectually pursuing the claims of Christ. From the very beginning of his time on earth, Jesus stretched the minds of those he encountered. There were some who accepted the reality of who he was more easily than others. You remember the shepherds who got the word of his birth by means of an angel who appeared in a spectacular presentation complete with background music? "To you is born in the city of David a Savior." In his book, Maximize Your Ministry, Robert Slocum said, "At this point, I find it interesting that the shepherds did not say, 'You know, this is kind of weird. Let's just sit here and see if anything else happens before we take off. It might be a false alarm. Maybe we're dreaming.' The shepherds just moved out. They got underway. They showed up and told their story. They were sold on the program. There was one person, however, who quietly wondered what was actually taking place. That was Jesus' own mother. Mary was trying to make sense out of what happened. Who was this child? What was he about? Was all this for real? Luke 2:19, Mary kept all these things, pondering them in her heart. I guess we had almost rephrase that by saying she was really trying to get to the bottom of this, intellectually scrutinizing it, analyzing. When people are questioning in their hearts, considering, pondering, their best intellectual abilities are at work. Is God real in my life? Can he be? And how? What am I going to do about it? The intellectual dimension of the heart certainly should guide these kinds of decisions. It's not just the emotions at work when Christ touches us or comes to us or presents himself and his claims. Our entire person is totally involved, including our intellects. This doesn't mean that we have to have higher education, grad school, extra degrees. Someone said an educated person is marked by his learning potential. I don't have any degrees. I will never have any degrees. I probably wouldn't want an honorary degree because that's not for real. It doesn't seem to me anyway. But to embrace the concept in our need of a Savior, a deliverer, it's something that we would respond to. Jesus says, "Come to me." Not come to First Baptist, the corner congregation of the Jewish faith, the Roman Catholic Church, or any other denomination or group, but come to me. That's why Night Sounds is Christ-centered continually. And I've often said that there are many ways and times we could become involved in the concerns of the day, such as the issues, become totally issue-oriented, trumpeting causes, raising the flag, marching, etc.
But when Jesus said, "If I be lifted up from the earth, I will draw all people to me." This program is not racist. It's not given to the white Anglo-Saxon Protestants. It's to all people because Jesus said all people. Red, yellow, white, black, in between. Ethnic origins, it doesn't matter. Points of birth, preferences, personalities. He calls the human being in need to himself. That's why so much music has been written about this invitation, which is universal and open to everyone. For these next few moments, would you consider the call of Christ to your spirit and your heart, your intellect, your entire life? May the Spirit work within you right now and do His great communicating in love.

the corral under the direction of Bob Krogstad. Good counsel, look to Jesus. This is Night Sounds. I'm Bill Pierce with you. Thank you so much for joining me. Tonight's program is subtitled, What to Do with God. He's just an awesome entity out there somewhere to so many. Yet he is a person. And Jesus came to earth to touch us humanly and bring the dimension of humanity right in front of us. And our purpose and intent tonight is to introduce you to his power of deliverance, to him personally. This is a very tough thing to handle if you're totally and only feeling-oriented. In her book, The Process of Lordship, the poetess wrote in prayer, "When I first met you, Jesus, I called you Lord with my infant lisp. But the process of lordship had only begun. Lessons became more demanding. Addition advances to calculus. Sometimes I complain when made to work the same problem over. I resent returning to kindergarten when I've failed first grade. Lord, you cover my mistakes, but often in the night of my self-will I thrash about and kick your cover off like a relentless, petulant child. Oh, recover me, patient Lord, and please keep working on me." Thank you, Heavenly Father, that you have such great mercy, long-suffering, and faithfulness. Thank you for your keeping power. May we learn who you are, spiritually, intellectually, soulically, with our hearts. We may not understand everything, but we grasp you and your love and compassion right now. I pray for that one who doesn't know you, who's wandering and stumbling. Spiritually, touch him or her with your great power, that they might know you, whom to know aright is life eternal. Amen. Once again, I thank you for being a part of this half hour as the listener. May God bless you. Our mailing address, Night Sounds, Wheaton, Illinois, 60189. Until next time, in his divine providence, we get together again in this manner. A peaceful good night to you.

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1: You know, all this laughing.
2: Okay, everyone. Settle down. Let's settle down now. The first meeting of the New Kids Bible Club is now in session. I'm glad to see you guys here this evening, and I'm looking forward to exploring God's Word with you.
3: Is there food?
2: What did you say, Henry?
3: Is there food? You know, stuff to eat. Someone told me there'd be food.
2: Well, we'll have lots of the bread of life from the Bible.
3: I'd rather have pizza.
2: Actually, you bring up an important point.
3: I do?
2: Yeah. When you haven't eaten for a while, what happens to you?
4: He gets grouchy. Kind of like now.
2: That's only normal. The human body needs nourishment. When it doesn't get enough, it becomes worried and starts to make you feel, well, grouchy.
4: Henry is always hungry.
2: The very same thing happens to your mind when you haven't had enough of the bread of life from God's Word. Your mind gets hungry. You start feeling more worried than you need to be, more fearful of things, more angry at how the world is treating you. Perhaps you know people like that. They're just mad all the time. What they need is the bread of life straight from the Bible. They need some beautiful promises to make them feel better, or a word or two of encouragement from the lips of Jesus himself to let them know that they're not alone. That's what you find in the Bible. Words that fill you up with joy. That's why we're here.
3: Okay. Bread of life. Got it. Then can we have pizza?
2: I think there's some food in the refrigerator left over from Sabbath potluck. Maybe next week I'll have someone bring some sandwiches. Is everybody here grouchy? Yes, I'll bring sandwiches, lots of sandwiches.
5: Jesus wants to be our friend. He has placed in our hearts a desire to share our deepest secrets and brightest hopes with him. This program was brought to you by the Children's Ministries Department of the General Conference of Seventh-day Adventists.
0: Thank you for listening. 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And thank you for your donations to keep it all together. One of the more exciting things that's happened here in recent months is the acquisition of actually a fairly small station. It's a low-power FM, but it's located at Ootlawa, Collegedale, just east of Chattanooga, Tennessee. 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We're talking 5 or 10 miles, but a nice signal in an area which has a lot of people that are going to love the kind of programming that we're doing here on this station. 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We are in a bit of a pickle. We had hoped that by now we would have been able to find sufficient donations to complete the purchase of the station. Altogether, it's $35,000. We've been able to get together a little bit of that, around, I think, just under $5,000. But we're supposed to be paying about $2,700, $2,800 a month, and we missed the last payment. We paid $1,000, so we're behind on that, and then the next payment is due like right now, today, tomorrow, and no later than on Wednesday of this week. So we really need to hear from you. Now, we don't spend a lot of time on the air here pitching for money. That's not what we do. We're all about health and family programming and about the gospel. Obviously, we're about Jesus Christ and the good things that he has for us. But we simply ask that you pray that God will provide these funds. We would like to pay this off as quickly as possible, and here's why. If we don't fail on this acquisition, we'll be able to buy another similar station, a little bit stronger. It's right in the downtown Chattanooga area. So between these two stations, we'll cover most of the Chattanooga area. I think that's a wonderful way to do it, on the cheap, if you know what I mean, rather than buying a great big station, which would cost anywhere from $400,000 or $500,000, maybe $1 million, for a station that would cover all of the Chattanooga area. We can do something for around $60,000 or $70,000. And we thank you. 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

0: Welcome to today's reading from the Bible, the Word of God. 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
1: Chapter 12. Whoever loves instruction loves knowledge, but he who hates correction is stupid. A good man obtains favor from the Lord, but a man of wicked intentions he will condemn. A man is not established by wickedness, but the root of the righteous cannot be moved. An excellent wife is the crown of her husband, but she who causes shame is like rottenness in his bones. The thoughts of the righteous are right, but the counsels of the wicked are deceitful. The words of the wicked are, lie in wait for blood, but the mouth of the upright will deliver them. The wicked are overthrown and are no more, but the house of the righteous will stand. A man will be commended according to his wisdom, but he who is of a perverse heart will be despised. Better is the one who is slighted but has a servant than he who honors himself but lacks bread. A righteous man regards the life of his animal, but the tender mercies of the wicked are cruel. He who tills his land will be satisfied with bread, but he who follows frivolity is devoid of understanding. The wicked covet the catch of evil men, but the root of the righteous yields fruit. The wicked is ensnared by the transgression of his lips, but the righteous will come through trouble. A man will be satisfied with good by the fruit of his mouth, and the recompense of a man's hands will be rendered to him. The way of a fool is right in his own eyes, but he who heeds counsel is wise. A fool's wrath is known at once, but a prudent man covers shame. He who speaks truth declares righteousness, but a false witness, deceit. There is one who speaks like the piercings of a sword, but the tongue of the wise promotes health. The truthful lip shall be established forever, but a lying tongue is but for a moment. Deceit is in the heart of those who devise evil, but counselors of peace have joy. No grave trouble will overtake the righteous, but the wicked shall be filled with evil. Lying lips are an abomination to the Lord, but those who deal truthfully are his delight. A prudent man conceals knowledge, but the heart of fools proclaims foolishness. The hand of the diligent will rule, but the lazy man will be put to forced labor. Anxiety in the heart of man causes depression, but a good word makes it glad. The righteous should choose his friends carefully, for the way of the wicked leads them astray. The lazy man does not roast what he took in hunting, but diligence is man's precious possession. In the way of righteousness is life, and in its pathway there is no death.
0: The Word of God from the Old Testament. And now we turn to the New Testament.
1: The Epistle to the Hebrews, chapter 4. Therefore, since a promise remains of entering his rest, let us fear lest any of you seem to have come short of it. For indeed the gospel was preached to us as well as to them, but the word which they heard did not profit them, not being mixed with faith in those who heard it. For we who have believed do enter that rest. As he has said, so I swore in my wrath, they shall not enter my rest. Although the works were finished from the foundation of the world, for he has spoken in a certain place of the seventh day in this way, and God rested on the seventh day from all his works, and again in this place, they shall not enter my rest. Since therefore it remains that some must enter it, and those to whom it was first preached did not enter because of disobedience, again he designates a certain day, saying in David, today, after such a long time, as it has been said, today, if you will hear his voice, do not harden your hearts. For if Joshua had given them rest, then he would not afterward have spoken of another day. There remains therefore a rest for the people of God. For he who has entered his rest has himself also ceased from his works as God did from his. Let us therefore be diligent to enter that rest, lest anyone fall according to the same example of disobedience. For the word of God is living and powerful, and sharper than any two-edged sword, piercing even to the division of soul and spirit, and of joints and marrow, and is a discerner of the thoughts and intents of the heart. And there is no creature hidden from his sight, but all things are naked and open to the eyes of him to whom we must give account. Seeing then that we have a great high priest who has passed through the heavens, Jesus the Son of God, let us hold fast our confession. For we do not have a high priest who cannot sympathize with our weaknesses,
2: but was in all points tempted as we are, yet without sin. Let us therefore come boldly to the throne of grace, that we may obtain mercy and find grace to help in time of need.

You've been listening to the Word of God, today's reading of a section of the Holy Scriptures. All 66 books of Scripture are given by inspiration of God and are profitable for doctrine, for reproof, for correction, for instruction in righteousness, that the man of God may be perfect, thoroughly furnished unto all good works. A portion of the Word of God is read every 3 hours here on Radio 74.

In the west of England, there's a monument erected in memory of Bible translator William Tyndale, the opening of which was celebrated by a choral performance on October the 1st, 2016. Tyndale gave the Bible to the English-speaking world in the 1500s, but was executed by the Roman Catholic Church for doing just that. Anyone not wanting people to have the Bible must have something to hide. And Rome, of course, did, with so many of its teachings relying on tradition and not scripture. The Word of God came to us at a huge cost, as many gave their lives for the gospel. Revelation speaks of those who loved not their lives unto the death. Those who placed God's honor above their own well-being have given to us more than we could know. There's a monument to Tyndale who one day will receive a crown of gold. Thank God, due to his work, others will also. John Bradshaw, It Is Written.

rugged cross, so despised by the world, has a wondrous attraction for me. For the dear Lamb of God left

Jesus. The mere mention of his name can calm the storm, heal the broken, raise the dead. At the name of Jesus, I've seen sin-hardened men melted, derelicts transformed, the lights of hope put back into the eyes of a hopeless child. I've heard a mother softly breathe his name at the bedside of a child, delirious with fever, and I've watched that little body grow quiet and the fevered brow cool. I've sat beside a dying friend, her body racked with pain, who in those final fleeting seconds summoned her last ounce of strength to whisper Earth's sweetest name, Jesus. Emperors have tried to destroy it. Philosophies have tried to stamp it out. Tyrants have tried to wash it from the face of this earth with the very blood of those who claimed it. Yet the name of Jesus still stands. And there shall be in that final day when every voice that has ever uttered a sound, every voice of Adam's race, shall proclaim in one great mighty chorus the name of Jesus. For every knee shall bow and every tongue shall confess that Jesus Christ is Lord. So you see, it was not mere chance that caused the angel one night long ago to say to a virgin maiden, his name shall be called Jesus. Jesus. You know, there's something.

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0: 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We hope you enjoy this series. At the end of this broadcast, I'll return with more information on this ministry and how you can obtain additional resources. In today's program, Steve will examine some amazing discoveries about the 144,000. Now, here's Steve.
1: Good evening, everyone. Thank you for coming. Tonight, we are going to unravel the mysteries of the book of Revelation. Our subject is called the 144,000. Revelation talks about 144,000 people from all the tribes of Israel. And it also says that they are virgins and they're not defiled with women. Because of this, some people think that this is talking about 144,000 literal single celibate Jews. Well, is that true or is that fantasy? Let's find out tonight as we study our Bibles. Let's go to Revelation chapter 13. We're going to start with the 16th verse as we try to unravel the mysteries of the biblical subject, the 144,000. Let's begin with prayer as we always do. Let's bow our heads and lift up our hearts to God. Dear Father, it is just great to be here to study the Bible with your children. We pray for the blessing of the Lord. We pray for the Holy Spirit as we study this subject. Please give us spiritual discernment and wisdom to unravel the mysteries of Revelation. In Jesus' name we pray. Amen. Amen. Okay, here we go. Revelation chapter 13. Let's start with the 16th verse. Revelation 13, 16. We talked about this a couple nights ago in the seminar. Verse 16 says, He causes all, both small and great, rich and poor, free and bond, to receive a mark in their right hands or in their foreheads. We talked about this and how the majority of the world, sadly, tragically, at the end of time, is going to receive this mysterious mark in the forehead. Now, if you go down to chapter 14, and if you look at verse 1, if you just go down three verses from the verse that we just read, we're going to read about another group of people who don't get the mark of the beast. Chapter 14, verse 1 says, I looked, and lo, a lamb stood on Mount Zion. And the lamb is referring to Jesus. And then it goes on and says, with him, with Christ on that mountain, there's 144,000. And here's this number, having his father's name written in their forehead. So one group in chapter 13, verse 16, gets the mark in the forehead. And then three verses later in chapter 14, verse 1, here's another group that get the name of God in their foreheads. You see that? We have a contrast here. Now, when you study this subject of the name of God, God's name is referring to His character, His love, His truth, His attributes, which are to be written in the minds of His children. And this group here is called the 144,000. Now, let's keep reading. In verse 2, John says, I heard a voice. He heard this great voice from heaven after he saw the 144,000 as the voice of many waters and as the voice of great thunder. And I heard the voice of harpers harping with their harps. And they sung, as it were, a new song before the throne of God, before the four beasts and the elders. And no man could learn that song but the 144,000 who were redeemed from the earth. So here's the 144,000, they're sitting before the throne, and they're singing a great song to God. Now, I don't think it's going to be a rock and roll song, do you? I don't think so. This is a holy song to Jesus Christ. Now, if you go down to verse 4, it continues to talk about them, and it says, these are they, this group, which were not defiled with women, for they are virgins. Now, ladies, please don't get upset. When the Bible says the 144,000 are not defiled with women, there's a lot of symbolism, as I'll prove to you in just a moment, surrounding this group called the 144,000. What does this mean? If you go to chapter 17 and take a look at verse 5, chapter 17, 5 talks about women in the book of Revelation, and it's my conviction that these are the women that the 144,000 are not defiled by. Verse 5 says, upon her forehead was a name written, Mystery, Babylon the Great. So here's this one woman. She has a name on her forehead, just like those that get the mark on their foreheads. And she's called, in verse 5, the mother of harlots. Now, when it says harlots, that little tells us that she's not the only woman in the book of Revelation, right? She's all

She's decked with gold and with precious stones and with pearls. Somehow or another, this subject of Christian dress just has a way of jumping out at me in this text, and we're going to be studying more about this later on. It ties in with our subject, what does the Bible say? Now let's go back to chapter 14. Tonight's going to be a big night. Let's go back to chapter 14 and let's look again at verse 4. 14:4 says, "These are they, the 144,000, who are not defiled with women," and it's these women, these false women in Revelation, and then it says they're virgins. Now this doesn't mean they've never had sex. Paul uses, if you're taking notes, in 2 Corinthians 11 verse 2, Paul uses this word virgin, applying it to all believers. All believers, Paul says, I want to present you all as a pure virgin to Christ. So it's talking about God's will for all of us to be pure, to be undefiled, to be totally committed to Jesus. That's God's will. Now we keep on going. If you look at the rest of verse 4, it talks more about this 144,000, and it says, and this is really the key part of this, it says, "These are they which follow," and who do they follow? They follow the Lamb. And the Lamb is a symbol. It doesn't mean they follow a lamb, you know, a literal lamb that goes ba ba. You know, that's not what they're doing. This word Lamb is a symbol of who? It's a symbol of Jesus Christ. You see all the symbolism? The women, the mother, the daughters, Lamb, virgins, lots of symbolism here. And it says they follow the Lamb whithersoever or wherever he goes. In other words, the 144,000, these people are committed to Jesus Christ. They're Christians. They love the Lord. Wherever Jesus goes, that's where they want to go. If Jesus goes one way, they go that way. If Jesus wants them to go the other way, that's the way they go, because they're in love with Jesus. That's this group of people. They follow him 100%. And then if you go down to verse 5, it says, "In their mouth, the mouth of the 144,000, was found no guile. Even their words are pure. Their words are free from deception, for they are without fault before the throne of God." Now this is quite a statement here. The 144,000 are described as being without fault before God's throne. Faultless. That's an amazing goal, isn't it? And it's not just talking about how they look faultless, but they really are faultless, because even their words are pure. Pure, holy, straightforward, words that are not deceptive. Now, obviously, as we think about this, the 144,000 were not born without fault, were they? The Bible says in Romans 3:23 that all have sinned and fallen short of the glory of God. So everybody sinned, and the 144,000 were people that were born, you know, and they lived lives of sin, at least at some point in their lives, because everybody sinned. And yet they've repented of their sins, they've trusted in Jesus, they've given him their whole lives, and they follow him so closely that eventually, at the very end, they end up without fault. Now, as I've read this, I've thought about this, and I thought, you know, this must tell us something about this group of people, that even though they're faulty down here in this world, they must have a very humble attitude of openness to Jesus, where they say, "Lord, I love you so much, Jesus, and if you see some faults in my life that I don't see, show them to me so I can overcome them by your grace." That's the humble attitude of the 144,000. That's the only way that they could ever end up finally without fault before the throne of God. And we'll talk more about this humility issue as we continue on in our study. Now, if you go back to chapter 14 and look at verse 3, at the end of verse 3, it says they, this group, the 144,000, were redeemed from where? From the earth. Redeemed from the earth. Now that tells us that they were literally upon the earth, but they were redeemed. They're picked up and taken to glory at the coming of the Lord. Now let's go back to chapter 7. Revelation 7 is the second chapter that talks about the 144,000. They're in chapter 14 and then also chapter 7. And let's take a closer look. Revelation 7, verses 1 through 4. John wrote these words, "After these things I saw four angels standing on the four corners of the earth." Now again, here's symbolism, because the earth does not have four corners, obviously. It's talking about all around the world. There's these angels holding back the four winds of the earth, that the wind should not blow on the earth, nor on the sea, nor on any tree. Now when you study winds in the Bible, winds refer to strife and disaster. And as some people say, if you think life is bad right now, believe me, you ain't seen nothing yet. You ever heard that? That expression? Well, these angels, I believe right now, are holding back the winds of tremendous crisis and problems coming upon this world. And ultimately, that's the time period of the seven last plagues.
When the winds are let loose,

0: happens? The plagues fall and everything goes crazy. And then verse 2 says, I saw another angel ascending from the east, having the seal of the living God. And he cried with a loud voice to the four angels to whom it was given to hurt the earth and the sea, saying, hurt not the earth, nor the sea, nor the trees, until we have sealed the servants of our God. Where? It says, in their foreheads. And then verse 4 says, I heard the number of them which were sealed, there were sealed 144,000 of all the tribes of the children of Israel. So here's the 144,000 again. And what's basically happening is, these are a group of people that have the name of God, and it's also, in that verse, we read that they have the seal of God. We have angels holding back the winds. And that's happening right now. God's forces are holding back the winds of disaster and all kinds of things. And ultimately, when that time finally comes, those plagues are going to come down from heaven, as we studied about the other night. And the angels are holding the winds until something happens. What needs to happen? It says the angels say, hold, hold, hold the winds until the 144,000 get the seal in their foreheads. And I believe that this final sealing will happen right at the very end of time. When the mark comes on the one side, the majority get the mark, but the 144,000, they get the seal. The seal is opposite the mark. It's the seal of the Creator of heaven and earth versus those that get the mark. And then when it says that the winds are let loose, this is the time period of the final crisis, the final plagues that fall upon this world. But the 144,000, because they're sealed, they don't get the mark, they are protected during that final time. Like we talked about in our last meeting, God will protect, He will preserve a group of people, and none of those plagues will fall upon them. Remember that? We studied all about this. And those people who are protected and preserved through all this time, they will be alive when Jesus comes, and they will be picked up and redeemed from the earth without ever seeing death. That's the 144,000. They're a group of people that go through the final crisis at the end of this world, who stand for Jesus, stand for the Bible, stand for the truth, get the seal instead of the mark. And they're protected during the plagues, and they're alive when Jesus Christ comes. That's the 144,000. Now let's keep going, and let's talk about this Israel issue for a minute. In verse 4 it says, they're from all the tribes of the children of Israel. Now does this mean that they're only literal Jews? Is this what this means? Some people think they're 144,000 Jewish Billy Grahams, something like that. I've heard this. But as I mentioned, there's a lot of symbolism surrounding this group. When you just read the Bible, it talks about how they follow the Lamb, and that's a symbol of Jesus. How they're not defiled with women, and that's symbolic of the women of Babylon. How they're virgins, which is symbolic of their pure relationship with Christ. And then here it talks about four angels on the four corners of the earth. Is that symbolic or what? Obviously, the earth does not have four corners. And then it talks about an angel coming down and sealing them in their foreheads, which is symbolic of their minds, of their thinking. And so text by text by text, we have symbolism. Now what about Israel? If you go back to Galatians chapter 3, let's take a look at this. Galatians 3 verse 28 and 29. I've done a lot of study on this subject. In fact, I've written a book, and I'll mention this again, called Exploding the Israel Deception. This book is available. This book talks all about the issues of literal Israel and spiritual Israel coming out of spiritual Babylon at the end of time. I've got a whole chapter on the 144,000 in this book, and this is one of the key texts that I focus on. Galatians chapter 3, let's look at verse 28 and 29. The Apostle Paul is here writing, and this is what Paul says. He says, in the New Testament there is neither Jew nor Greek. There is neither bond nor free, there is neither male nor female, for you are all one in Christ Jesus. And then verse 29, he says, if you be Christ's, in other words, if you belong to Jesus, he says, then you are Abraham's seed, and you are heirs according to the promise. Now here Paul is writing to Gentiles, but he says, if you as a Gentile, if you belong to Jesus Christ, then God will put you in, and he says, you are the seed of Abraham. Do you see that? And the seed of Abraham is Israel. And so here in this passage, Paul is saying that those that belong to Jesus Christ, God can plug them in and incorporate them into the tribes of Israel. One of these tribes that's listed here. Now let's keep going. Now let's talk about another issue. Let's go back to Revelation 7 and let's take a look at this. Some people wonder, well, are the 144,000 going to only be the only ones that are saved? No, because right after it mentions in chapter 7, verses 1 through 4, if you go down to verse 9, it says, "After this I beheld, and lo, a great multitude, which no man could number, of all nations and kindreds and people and tongues, and they all stood before the throne of God and before the Lamb, and they were clothed with white robes and palms in their hands. And they cried with a loud voice, saying, Salvation to our God who sits upon the throne and to the Lamb." So in verses 1 through actually through verse 8, it talks about the 144,000, and it mentions they're from all these tribes, which I believe is symbolic, and I'll talk more about that in a little bit, and how God can plug us into one of these tribes of spiritual Israel if we believe in Jesus. And right after that group, it mentions in verses 9 and 10, a great multitude which nobody can count. And so we have the 144,000, and then we have a great multitude. Now, it's my conviction, and I'll just share this with you as the result of my study, that the 144,000, that represents the people that are alive when Jesus comes. And the great multitude, which is a much bigger group, these are the people that are resurrected when Jesus comes. Two great groups go up, right, when Jesus comes down. There's the group that is alive and the group that is raised. And I believe the 144,000 refer to the living, and the great multitude refers to those that are resurrected. Now, why does it say 144,000 anyway? Is there any specific significance to that special number, 144,000? Think about it. How many tribes were there in the Old Testament? 12. How many tribes are there in the New Testament? Or how many apostles actually? 12. 12 tribes in the Old, 12 apostles in the New, and what's 12 times 12? 144. Bingo. Any significance to that? You know, I think so. I think what God is trying to tell us here by this number, 144,000, God is trying to tell us that this is referring to people that follow the truth in the Old Testament, represented by the 12 tribes. They follow the truth in the New Testament, represented by the 12 apostles. They follow Jesus Christ, the Lamb, 100%. They don't get the mark. They get the seal. They're preserved during the plagues, and they're alive at the coming of the Lord. That's the 144,000 that are described here in this passage. Now, take a look also at chapter 15, Revelation 15, verse 2. This goes right along with this. Revelation chapter 15, verse 2. Now, this is also talking about, even though it doesn't specifically say it, I think it's talking about the 144,000. Because verse 2 says, "I saw as it were a sea of glass mingled with fire, and them that had gotten the victory over the beast, over his image, over his mark, and over the number of his name." So here's this group of people that don't get the mark. And we read in chapter 14 that that's the 144,000 that follow the group that is mentioned about the mark. Now, if you go down to verse 3, notice what they do. They're singing a song, just like we read in chapter 14, and it says it's the song of Moses, the servant of God. And what testament did Moses live in? Old Testament. And then it says they also sing the song of the Lamb. And what testament did Jesus come in? The New Testament. So this group of people that don't get the mark, that get the seal, that follow Christ and go all the way to the end, this 144,000, they sing the song of Moses, they sing the song of the Lamb. In other words, they're following the truth that's in the Old Testament, 12 tribes. They follow the truth that's in the New Testament, 12 apostles. 12 times 12 is 144. It's a very important number referring to a group of people that follow the truth of both testaments all the way at the end of time. Now again, as you go back to chapter 7, it lists these 12 tribes coming from all these different tribes in chapter 7, verses 5, 6, 7, and 8. It talks about the 12 tribes. And it's really impossible that they could belong to those literal tribes. For one reason, because when the temple was destroyed in 70 AD, all the records were destroyed. So it's impossible from a genealogical perspective to trace who belongs to what tribe. And once again, there's all this symbolism in the book of Revelation, and I believe it's the same thing with the 144,000 and all the tribes of Israel, that those that belong to Jesus Christ, Paul says, they are the seed of Abraham. In other words, God can plug us into one of those tribes, and we can be part of the 144,000. We can be part of this group. Now, here's another question. When it says 144,000, does that mean that there can't be 144,001? Does that mean that it's an actual, literal, exact number? Or there couldn't be 144,002? It's my opinion, and I can't prove this, but this is just, you know, I'm sharing with you, and you can take it or leave it and do whatever you want with it. But my opinion is that this also is a symbolic number. just like everything else, is full of symbolism in reference to this people. I don't believe this is talking about 144,000 to the man, literal Jewish celibate men. I don't think this is what God's trying to say. I think it's talking about 144,000. It's a symbolic number that describes a final group of people down near the end of time who don't get the mark of the beast, who get the seal of God, who are protected when the winds are let loose, who go through the time of trouble, the final time, who are alive when Jesus comes, who love the Lord all the way, who have been following the truth in the Old Testament, represented by the Song of Moses, who follow the truth in the New Testament, represented by the Song of the Lamb. This is the 144,000. And I believe personally there can be a million people part of the 144,000. This is God's spiritual Israel at the end of time, who follow Jesus all the way and who go through the mark of the beast crisis and who stand for God without compromise at the end of time. That's the 144,000. Now, there's something else I've learned about this group, and that has to do with the 12 tribes more specifically. As you read in your Bible, or if you read through it in Revelation 7, verses 4 through 8, it talks about the 144,000 coming from all these tribes, 12 tribes. Now, it's significant to discover, amazing discovery, that when you look at the 12 tribes, the original 12 tribes that are listed in the Old Testament that went into the Promised Land, if you look at any map about the Israelites going into the land and settling in these different places, and if you look at those 12 tribes, and then if you look at the list of the 12 tribes in the book of Revelation, in chapter 7, you discover amazingly that the list is not the same. There are a number of significant changes. In the Old Testament, the 12 tribes settled in the land. Dan was one of those tribes, and so was Ephraim. But in the book of Revelation, when it lists these 12 tribes, Levi replaces Dan, and Joseph replaces Ephraim. Ephraim and Dan are not listed in the list of the 12,000, which is a highly symbolic sequence of scriptures, but they're not there. Now, what could possibly be the reason why these two tribes, Dan and Ephraim, are not there? Once again, a lot of symbolism involved and a lot of lessons for us. In the Old Testament, in Genesis chapter 49, verse 17, it talks about Dan. And this is what the Bible says. Dan shall be a serpent by the way, a viper in the path that bites the horse's heels so that his rider falls backwards. Now, do you think there's people like this today? Are there people that, you know, go around in different churches and they're like snakes behind you and they're always backbiting people and saying things about them that are not true? Ever heard of people like that? It's my conviction that this group, the Danites, this is representing to us critical backbiting people that are not going to be part of the 144,000. The people on the far right. Now, then the other group, the Ephraimites. Ephraim, the Bible says in Hosea 4:17, Ephraim is joined to his idols, let him alone. Ephraimites are people on the left. They're people that are joined to their idols. They compromise with the world. They go step by step by step following the world. And eventually God says, let them go. Let them go with the world. So we have people on the right, represented by Dan, the criticizers. We have people on the left, represented by Ephraim, the compromisers, who are holding on to the things of this world. And just about every church has both groups, isn't that right? And what group does God want us to be in? Neither group. He wants us to be focused on Jesus Christ in the middle. Amen? These are lessons for us in reference to the 144,000. The 144,000 get the seal of God. They're not criticizers. They're not going around finding fault with everybody. But they're also not compromisers. They're standing up for truth, standing up for Jesus, standing up for what the Bible says, no matter what the cost. And they are very careful students of the Bible. This is this final group of people called the 144,000. They are people that instead of being on the right, instead of being on the left, they're not Danites, they're not Ephraimites, but they are following Jesus Christ. I heard a preacher once preach about this, and he said, let's not be among the criticizers, let's not be among the compromisers, but let's be among those that follow Christ. Good counsel, isn't it? And this is part of the whole lesson for us in the book of Revelation. God gave us this prophecy of the 144,000, not so we could debate whether it's literal or symbolic, not so we could, you know, wonder what tribe are you? Are you this tribe or that tribe? And he certainly didn't give it to us to show us that it only refers to 144,000 literal celibate Jewish men Dear friends, that's not what the prophecy is all about. The book of Revelation is the revelation of Jesus Christ, and God is teaching us lessons about our Christian experience with the Lord and about how He wants us to stand for truth, to be balanced, to be centered in Christ, not to go to the right, not to go to the left, not to get the mark of the beast, to get the seal of God. And if we do that, He'll preserve us during the plagues and we'll be alive when Jesus comes. Follow the truth in the Old Testament, follow the truth in the New Testament. These are lessons for us to be part of the 144,000. Are you following along? Does that make sense? And maybe you can gather by now that I'd like to be one of the 144,000. I really would. I hope to be alive when Jesus comes. I'd rather not be laid in the grave. I'd rather be one of the ones that's living, you know, when the Lord comes. Praise Jesus. That's what I want. It says in Hebrews chapter 12, verse 2, that God wants us to be looking to Jesus. He needs to be the center of our lives. This is the whole reason why God gave us this prophecy of the 144,000 spiritual Israelites who look at Jesus Christ, who focus on Him, who are centered on Him. And you know, the more we do that, instead of looking at everybody else or looking at the world and following the world, if we focus our minds on Jesus and think about Him and contemplate His love, His goodness, His truth, His purity, then guess what's going to happen to us? His character is going to start being interwoven inside of our foreheads, right? And that's eventually what happens to the 144,000. They have His name written in their foreheads because Jesus is the center of their lives. The whole purpose of this message is to center us in Jesus Christ. That's the reason why God gave us the message and the revelation of the 144,000.
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5: 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One of the more exciting things that's happened here in recent months is the acquisition of a fairly small station. It's a low-power FM, but it's located at Ootlawa, Collegedale, just east of Chattanooga, Tennessee. 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We're talking 5 or 10 miles, but a nice signal in an area which has a lot of people that are going to love the kind of programming that we're doing here on this station. And if you've found 106.1, thank you for listening in, for telling others about the station, and thank you for your donations. We are in a bit of a pickle. We had hoped that by now we would have been able to find sufficient donations to complete the purchase of the station. Altogether, it's $35,000. We've been able to get together a little bit of that, around, I think, just under $5,000. But we're supposed to be paying about $2,700, $2,800 a month, and we missed the last payment. We paid $1,000, so we're behind on that. And then the next payment is due, like, right now, today, tomorrow, and no later than on Wednesday of this week. So we really need to hear from you. Now, we don't spend a lot of time on the air here pitching for money. That's not what we do. We're all about health and family programming and about the gospel. Obviously, we're about Jesus Christ and the good things that he has for us. But we simply ask that you pray that God will provide these funds. We would like to pay this off as quickly as possible, and here's why. If we don't fail on this acquisition, we'll be able to buy another similar station, a little bit stronger. It's right in the downtown Chattanooga area. So between these two stations, we'll cover most of the Chattanooga area. I think that's a wonderful way to do it, on the cheap, if you know what I mean, rather than buying a great big station, which would cost anywhere from $400,000 or $500,000, maybe $1 million for a station that would cover all of the Chattanooga area. We can do something for around $60,000 or $70,000. And we thank you. Thank you so much for helping us with this. We really need your help now. 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

In the west of England, there's a monument erected in memory of Bible translator William Tyndale, the opening of which was celebrated by a choral performance on October the 1st, 2016. Tyndale gave the Bible to the English-speaking world in the 1500s, but was executed by the Roman Catholic Church for doing just that. Anyone not wanting people to have the Bible must have something to hide. And Rome, of course, did, with so many of its teachings relying on tradition and not scripture. The Word of God came to us at a huge cost, as many gave their lives for the gospel. Revelation speaks of those who loved not their lives unto the death. Those who placed God's honor above their own well-being have given to us more than we could know. There's a monument to Tyndale who one day will receive a crown of gold. Thank God, due to his work, others will also. John Bradshaw, It Is Written.

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Round the clock. 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

0: It is the best-selling book in history. 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
1: Hello, friends. Would you like to hear an amazing fact? If completed, the Jeddah Tower, also known as the Kingdom Tower, will be the world's first 1 kilometer high building, 3,281 feet, that'll also make it a whopping 500 feet taller than the current record holder in the Burj Khalifa in Dubai. Construction began on the project, located 10 miles north of Jeddah, in 2013. In fact, the skyscraper was going to be the centerpiece in the first phase of a development known as Jeddah Economic City. Unfortunately, in 2018, the tower, when it was about one-third complete, 1,000 feet tall, construction stopped because of problems with workers. The builder said they planned to restart construction in 2020, but then came the COVID-19 pandemic, which has extended delays. So now for several years, the silhouette of a massive uncompleted tower has dominated the skyline of this Arabian capital. You know, the Bible talks about another massive tower construction project that was interrupted by God. Stay with us, friends. We're going to learn more on this edition of Bible Answers Live.
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1: Welcome, listening friends, to Bible Answers Live. And if you have a Bible question, that's why we're here. 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The number to call in is 800-GOD-SAYS. 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We're also streaming this program on Facebook, and that would be the Doug Batchelor Facebook page, the Amazing Facts Facebook page, and it's on YouTube. And so give us a call if you have any Bible questions, anything related to the Word of God, and questions about living the Christian life. And we'll do our best to search the Word together and find the answers. My name is Doug Batchelor.
2: My name is John Ross. Good evening, friends. And you know, Pastor Doug, we always have folks who join us on Facebook. So we'd like to greet those who are joining us on Facebook, on other social media. I think we also are live on YouTube, also on your Facebook page, as well as the Amazing Facts Facebook page. So welcome. We are glad that you're part of our Bible study program this evening. Let's start with a word of prayer. Dear Father, we thank you once again that we're able to open up your word and study. And we do ask that you'd be with us, be with those who are listening, wherever they might be, Lord, if they're driving in their car at home. We just pray that you'd guide us into a clearer and a full understanding of your word. And we ask this in Jesus' name. Amen.
1: Amen.
2: Well, Pastor Doug, you opened the program talking about, well, at least for now, plans for the largest tower in the world. And it seems like no sooner are these towers built when some other architectural firm and some other builder decides to build one a little bit higher. It seems to be ongoing. But this one was seemed to be well on its way and then suddenly got interrupted by workers who had some complaints. We don't know exactly what that was. And then, of course, the pandemic. And they're hoping to get restarted. But you did mention a tower that was interrupted also, well, by God, but it also resulted in workers being confused.
1: That's right. You can find this in the book of Genesis, chapter 11. It says that after the people began to scatter from the ark, you read in verse 3, it says, "The people then said to one another, 'Come, let us make bricks and bake them thoroughly.' And they had brick for stone, and they had asphalt for mortar. They said, 'Come, let us build ourselves a city and a tower, whose top is in the heavens. Let us make a name for ourselves, lest we be scattered abroad across the face of the whole earth.' But the Lord came down to see the city and the tower which the sons of man had built. And the Lord said, 'Indeed, the people are one, and they all have one language, and this is what they begin to do. Now nothing that they propose will be withheld from them. Come, let us go down there and confuse their language, that they may not understand one another's speech.' So the Lord scattered them abroad there over the face of the earth, and they ceased building the city. Therefore the name of it is called Babel, because the Lord confused the language of all the earth, And from there, the Lord scattered them abroad over the face of the whole earth. So when I hear that story, and you can see pictures on the internet of this unfinished tower there in the Middle East, it harkens back to the story in the Bible where they had a city and a tower project, and it came to a halt because God basically frustrated their language so they could not understand each other's speech. And it makes you think about really how that curse, all these different languages and a problem communicating, that curse was reversed to some extent when God poured out the Holy Spirit in Acts chapter 2, and suddenly the disciples were able to speak and understand.

0: We want you to take advantage of this opportunity. It's the book. We'll send it to you in the mail. It's called Understanding Tongues. All you have to do is call the number, 800-835-6747. Ask for that book. It's called Understanding Tongues. We'll get it in the mail. As Pastor Doug mentioned, it's an important topic. It seems like in the last days, the devil's going to do everything he can to deceive. And, well, even misrepresenting the gifts of the Spirit is one of the tactics of the devil. So we want to understand, what does the Bible say about this? Again, that number is 800-835-6747. We'll get that right out to you. Just call and ask. We've got Savannah, who's listening in Canada. Savannah, welcome to the program.
1: Hi.
2: Hi, thank you for calling.
1: Yeah, I was just wondering about, like, being baptized for, is it necessary to be saved? Because I have like two verses here that I'm wondering about.
2: Well, let's look at the verses.
1: Okay, so there's one in John 3:5, and it's talking about like being born of water and the Spirit. Mm-hmm. But I thought being born of the water meant like a natural birth, and then you need two births to be saved. Two different births. He's talking about like natural and then spiritual. And then one in 1 Corinthians 1:17, it says, Christ did not send me to baptize, but to preach the gospel, not with wisdom and eloquence, lest the cross of Christ be emptied of its power. So I'm just wondering about those.
2: All right. Well, first of all, let's look at the first one there in John, and that's in the Gospel of John chapter 3, verse 5, unless you are born of the water and the Spirit, you cannot enter the kingdom of heaven. Is Jesus talking about the physical birth where a baby is, you know, in the mother's, that amniotic sac of water? Is that being born of the water? I don't think so, because earlier in the book of John, he's talking about John the Baptist baptizing. Born of the water is talking about when a person makes a choice to come to Christ and we are baptized. Born of the Spirit is what God chooses and he does. And so we must have both baptisms. The children of Israel, when they came out of Egypt, Paul says in 1 Corinthians 10, he says they were baptized in the Red Sea. The whole nation was kind of baptized symbolically. And then they were baptized in the Spirit by this pillar of fire that appeared. And so they needed both baptisms. The first thing that you see happening in the Gospels is John the Baptist. The last thing Jesus says in the New Testament is, go ye therefore, teach all nations, baptizing them. In the book of Acts, when they repented and they came to Christ, they said, men and brethren, what shall we do? Acts chapter 2, and I forget the verse 30-something. Peter said, repent and be baptized, every one of you, and you'll receive the gift of the Holy Spirit. So I do think that Jesus is saying you need both births. You need the birth that John the Baptist is offering, but you need a spirit birth. And Christ then emphasizes what it means to be born of the Spirit to Nicodemus. Paul then, in 1 Corinthians, where he says, God sent me not to baptize, he's talking about a situation where the disciples were arguing about who had baptized them. Some thought, well, I was baptized by Peter, so I'm more holy than you who are baptized by Apollos or baptized by Paul. And Paul said, look, my mission isn't to go and baptize. Any of the elders could do that. The evangelists and deacons can do that. He says, I'm mainly sent to write and to teach. And he wasn't diminishing the importance of baptism. He's just saying that my principal job is not baptizing. So baptism is very important. It's as important to a Christian as a wedding is to a marriage.
0: Mm-hmm. You know, we do have a book. It's called Baptism. Is it really necessary? It looks at these verses and a number of others. And we'll be happy to send this to you, Savannah. The number to call is 800-835-6747. And again, you can just ask for that book. It's called Baptism. Is it really necessary? If you're outside of North America, you can also read that book by simply going to the Amazing Facts website. That is amazingfacts.com or .org. Thank you for your call. We've got, Jeff is listening right here in Sacramento. Jeff, welcome to Bible Answers Live.
3: Sorry, I'm not from Sacramento, so I was wondering where that was coming from.
0: Okay.
2: Well, where are you from? Now I'm curious.
3: I'm from Montana.
2: Well, that'll work. Anyway, your question.
3: Yeah, so I have a troubling question about advice on the Bible and the sanctity of life. And for someone with type 1 diabetes that would choose to stop taking their insulin, would that be considered suicide?
2: Well, why would they choose to stop taking insulin?
3: Because they're thinking about suicide.
2: Because you're using some medicine to stay alive?
3: Well, the insulin is

0: required to stay alive.
1: Right, I know, but it's not that hard to take insulin. I know some people that have been on dialysis, and it's very exhausting, very expensive, and they've done it for years. And of course, sometimes they're very old, and they said, look, I just don't want to do the dialysis anymore. And it was sort of like, you know, just resigning themselves to dying. But taking insulin is not as intrusive on your life. And I would think, well, if you had to take a pill once a day to stay alive, stopping taking that pill is going to kill you. Why would you want to do that? Just so if a person wants to commit suicide, is that the real question?
0: Yes, through that route.
1: Yeah. Well, that would be, you know, if a person knows that they can take a pill and stay alive and they can afford it, that would be kind of like saying, I'm going to take a pill that I know is going to kill me and taking it. So it's making a choice. You've got freedom to choose to live, and they're choosing not to live. That would, I believe, be like a choice to commit suicide. Mm-hmm. If you've got a medical treatment available to prolong your life, it's not a difficult treatment, and you say, no, I think I'm just going to use this illness as an excuse to die. So it's really a choice to, you know, a person to end their life. And that would be in the same category, in my opinion, as saying, I'm going to commit suicide. It's not like being in the hospital on life support and denying all the heroics to keep you alive. What are your thoughts, John? I've never had this question before.
2: No, I think you're right, Pastor. Like, I mean, it's hard to say. You don't know the motive if somebody is choosing to do so in order to end their life, like suicide. But there are situations where somebody might be going through a whole barrage of treatments. Maybe they have cancer, and they're going to have to go through a whole lot of treatments to just add a few more months or a year or so to their life. At some point, they realize, you know, it's not worth it. The little bit of time that I've left, quality is more important than quantity. And in that case, somebody might choose and say, you know, I'm not going to go through that.
1: Right.
2: That's different than suicide, though. If they could, they would live. But somebody who is otherwise well, and they say, you know, I want to end my life, and they do so by not taking some medication that's keeping them alive, that could very well be a form of suicide.
1: Yeah. So I hope we're helping a little bit, Jeff. And I hope you kind of ask the question in the second person. I hope it's not you, and that you're not discouraged. You know, we have a book that's on the subject of suicide.
2: Mm-hmm. We get a lot of questions.
1: It's called A Christian Perspective of Suicide.
2: Mm-hmm. All right. Thank you for your call, Jeff. We got George listening from Washington. George, welcome to the program. George in Washington.
1: George in Kenosha, Washington. You there? Or Wisconsin, maybe.
2: Wisconsin, sorry.
3: Hello. Wisconsin. Yeah, Pastor Doug.
1: Font is very small on our computers.
2: We miss reading them.
3: My question is, if God created everything and everything was perfect, why did he create the earth knowing that his son was going to die on a cross for us?
1: Well, God makes all of his creatures free. And, you know, God, he even made a beautiful angel named Lucifer, knowing that at some point Lucifer was going to rebel and bring all this misery. And it just tells us how much God values freedom and life, that he would do this. And so he made a world, and he is going to fulfill his final plan. Ultimately, this world God made, though there's been a battle for, you know, regarding sin here on this planet, this world is going to be filled with saved people. It's going to be a beautiful paradise. The Garden of Eden will be restored, and God himself is going to live here. So God is going to accomplish his final purpose for this world, and it's going to be a beautiful ending and fulfillment of his original plan. So does that help a little, George?
3: A little bit. So basically, we're going to live like Adam and Eve back in the days. Well, like in this case, we'll be better.
1: Yeah, well, it'll be better. It's going to be an upgrade because, of course, Jesus will be with us. And, yeah, there'll be no more sin or sorrow or death and no more pain.
2: You know, the broader question there, Pastor Doug, is did God create a devil? I mean, he's the one that brought all the suffering and pain to the earth. And why did God create an angel knowing that this angel would eventually rebel and bring all this pain? So God does value freedom and the freedom to choose. You know, we have a study guide called Did God Create the Devil? And it deals with the subject. A lot of people wonder, if God is good, why is there so much suffering and sin in the world? And the study guide will help you understand, at least give you the Bible reasons for why we have that. If you'd like to receive that, the number is 800-835-6747. And again, you can ask for the Amazing Facts study guide. It's called Did God Create a Devil? And we'll send that right out to you. Thanks for your call, George. we've got Noah in Rock Falls, Illinois. Noah, welcome to the program.
4: Thanks for having me, Gene and Pastor Doug. So earlier this week, I was having a discussion with my aunt on Facebook, and she was stating, like, well, my main question is, does the Bible say if we'll be eating a plant-based diet in heaven or not? Like, is there any specific Bible verses? Because my aunt thinks that we'll be eating meat in heaven. And I told her, whether you like it or not, you're going to be eating plant-based. Because in the Garden of Eden, nothing really died.
1: Right. Well, let's look at that. And you, Pastor Ross might look up the original verses there in Genesis where it tells us what God's plan was for man's diet. And as we mentioned with the previous caller, God is going to fulfill his original plan. But you can also read, speaking of the new heaven and the new earth, in Isaiah 65, it says, they'll build houses and inhabit them. They will plant vineyards and eat their fruit. And so we're going to be, you know, eating fruits, grains, nuts, and things that grow, because you read in Revelation, it says there is no more death. So we're not going to be hunting down cows and chickens and killing them and grinding them up and eating them or frying them. And so, yeah, everybody there is going to, nothing will hurt or destroy. Animals don't even eat each other in heaven.
2: We've got a verse in Revelation chapter 22, verse 14. If you're writing these down, Noah, here's one that I think is pretty clear. It says, blessed are those who do his commandments, that they might have right to the tree of life and may enter in through the gates of the city. The Bible also tells us that the tree of life will bear 12 different kinds of fruit, so a different fruit every month. It also says that from each month to another, the redeemed will enter into the New Jerusalem, into the city, most likely to try a new fruit. There's 12 different kinds of fruit, a different fruit for every month. So yes, in heaven we will eat, especially from the tree of life.
1: Yeah, and then you can read where it tells us in the book of Isaiah that the lion will eat straw like the ox, mm-hmm. and the wolf and the lamb will lay down together. The animals will not eat each other, so certainly we're not going to be killing and eating them. So I'm just getting used to the diet of heaven now.
2: Starting early.
1: Yeah.
2: That's good. All right. Thanks for your call. Now, we got Daryl listening from Phoenix, Arizona. Daryl, welcome to the program.
5: Hello. Thanks for taking my call. I was just wondering about riding a city bus on the Sabbath day.
1: Yeah, that's a good question. You know, if for those Christians that still believe in all Ten Commandments, which includes keeping the Sabbath holy, the Bible says you should not do any buying and selling. If you go to Israel, boy, they're very fastidious about the Orthodox Jews about keeping the Sabbath, and you'll see a lot of taxis are not on the street, and some buses don't run. And you and I were there with 2 or 3 years ago now, and there's even elevators that stop on every floor, so you don't have to press the elevator button. You just get on, and it will stop on every floor. Because some thought, well, that's work. But, you know, I did meetings in New York City, and we were meeting 7 days a week doing evangelistic programs, and we just got ourselves what they call a bus card or something. Or, you know, you buy your tokens in advance. You know, I think sometimes you do what you got to do to get where you got to go.
2: Mm-hmm.
1: And the Lord understands that. So it's like someone might say, I can't use the phone on Sabbath because people at the phone company have to work whenever I use the phone. Or if I turn on the lights, there's someone at the power company keeping the lights going. You can go crazy thinking like that. So,
2: and of course, the Bible tells us that we should not neglect the gathering of ourselves together on the Sabbath to worship God. So, yes, there is a command that says gather together. Now, of course, back in Bible times, it was even a little more challenging at times. You'd have to bring the horse out of the barn. You'd have to hitch him up to the wagon or the cart, and you'd have to go to church. But that was necessary in order to fulfill the command that says don't neglect gathering together. So I think there's a balance. We've got to take that into consideration.
1: That's right.
2: All right. Thank you for the call. We've got Gavino from San Antonio. Gavino, welcome to the program.
6: Good evening, pastors. Can you all hear me?
1: We can.
6: Okay. My question is, when Job offered offerings for his children in case they sinned, is it safe to say when Satan asked permission to attack Job, that it was open season on them because more likely they weren't protected under God and more likely they'll be lost?
1: Well, I think we've got to be careful not to assume that someone dies in a tragedy, that means that they're lost. Sometimes a plane or a boat will go down and they'll have, you know, hundreds or thousands of people on it. And that does not mean that everybody that drowned or died in some catastrophe was not a Christian. time and chance, Solomon says, time and chance happens to all. Even Christians have car accidents and die. And so the devil may have taken out Job's family, but Job interceding for his children, I think there's a good chance that many of them, by his example and his prayers, will be in the kingdom. We don't know that, but I don't think because the devil attacked his family that that means that, well, they must have been lost. Yes, God could have protected them, and a lot of good people die in war, and that doesn't mean that, you know, they're all bad, or why didn't God's angels protect them? But, you know, in many cases, there are promises that the angel of the Lord encamps round about those that fear him, and many times God does miraculously intervene and protect his people, but not always.
2: All right, thanks for your call. We've got Abigail listening from L.A. Abigail, welcome to the program.
1: L.A. or Louisiana?
2: Oh, we're not sure either way.
7: Hello.
1: Hi, Abigail, and your question tonight.
7: Hello, pastors. My question for tonight is, why did God speak to people face-to-face in biblical times but not speak to them face-to-face today?
1: Now, are you 11 years old?
7: Oh, yes, sir.
1: You're very articulate. I'm impressed.
7: Thank you, pastor.
1: But let me answer your question. Why did God speak to people face-to-face? Well, it is rare. And, you know, God may still choose to speak to some people face-to-face before the end. But the Lord had special people that he called, such as Moses and Abraham and Jacob. And I think the angel of the Lord spoke to the parents of Samson and a few others in the Bible. Those are very rare occasions. It's entirely possible for Jesus to still speak to people today, because even after Christ went to heaven, he spoke to the Apostle Paul. And so I've read about some missionaries and godly people through history that say that the Lord appeared to them and spoke to them. And I don't doubt it, that on rare occasions he does that, but it's usually he speaks through angels or others or visions.
2: Or through a prophet, often in the Bible.
1: Yeah.
2: A prophet would have a message from God and relay it to the people.
1: Good question.
2: Thank you for your call, Abigail.
1: Now, don't we have a lesson that deals with prophets?
2: Yes, we do. I'm glad you reminded us of that one.
1: Abigail, we can send that to you.
2: It's called, Does God Inspire Psychics and Astrologists? And we'll be happy to send that to anyone who calls and asks. The number is 800-835-6747. That is the resource phone line. And again, you can ask for the Amazing Facts Study Guide. It's called, Does God Inspire Astrologists and Psychics? And we'll get that in the mail to you if you... Outside of North America, you can just go to the Amazing Facts website, and you'll be able to read that there.
1: Yep.
2: We've got Chris listening in Florida. Chris, welcome to the program. Chris in Florida.
1: Sometimes they have the mute button on and hear their name a couple times. Chris, you there? Going once. Chris in Florida, going twice.
2: All right. We might have to come back to Chris. We've got Jim listening in Indiana. There you go, Pastor.
1: Remember, Pastor Ross is from South Africa.
2: We got all the abbreviations here. I got to remember what they are.
1: Yeah, you know, he only got 50 of them.
2: Yeah.
1: All right, Jim, you there?
8: Yeah.
2: Indiana, yes, you're on the air.
8: Okay. I was trying to figure out how to explain to somebody that the communion service isn't literally the body and blood of Jesus Christ.
1: Okay.
8: What scriptures would you use?
1: Well, right when the Lord institutes the Last Supper, I think that it's very clear when he said, take, this is my body, and take this cup, drink, it's my blood. They were symbols because obviously Jesus was sitting there with them with his body and his blood still in his body. You know, he didn't have an IV running from a vein into the cup. And so I think that they all understood. I mean, even earlier in the Bible, he said, unless you eat my flesh and drink my blood, you have no life. So he was talking about, you know, taking in his teaching. And his Christ is compared to the Word of God. And the Bible says, you know, that the Word became flesh and dwelt among us. Jesus said, man doesn't live by bread alone, but by every word. Jesus said, I am the bread that came down from heaven. And so he's comparing himself to the Word of God and his blood to the atonement for the gospel that we take by faith.
2: You know, there's some confusion, I think, Jim, based on a verse that you find in John chapter 6, verse 53.
8: Yeah.
2: Where people, Jesus speaking, he says, most assuredly I say unto you, unless you eat my flesh and drink my blood, you have no life in you. Well, you read on a little further in verse 60, the disciples were puzzled by this, and they said, this is a hard saying. Who can understand it? Obviously, they realized Jesus wasn't talking literally. And then Jesus responded, and you see this here in verse 63, he says, the Spirit is the one who gives life. The flesh profits nothing. Then he says, the words I speak unto you, they are spirit, they are life. So Jesus explains himself by saying, to eat my flesh, drink my blood is to receive my word. And in that sense, we feed upon the living word of God. There are many parables that Jesus gave, and we've got to allow the Bible to interpret itself.
1: Yeah, this was a big struggle during the Reformation. Some of the Protestants, one of the reasons they broke away is because in the Catholic and the Orthodox churches, they were teaching the priest literally turns the bread and the grape juice into the body and the blood of Jesus. But Jesus does not endorse cannibalism. And so they were clearly symbols. You hear the music, friends. That just means it's break time. Don't go away. Those on the line, we'll get to your calls in just a minute. And you can still call in. The best half is yet to come.
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1: 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And I am Doug Batchelor.
2: My name is John Ross, and we're going to go straight to the phone lines. We've got Oscar listening from New York. Oscar, welcome to the program.
10: Thank you very much. I would like to understand something. Is hell the lake of fire, or is hell going to be destroyed in the lake of fire?
1: Yeah, okay, well, what we call hell, because the word hell sometimes means Sheol or the grave in the Bible, but typically when we say hell, we're thinking of the place where the wicked are punished for their sins. And it says there in Revelation chapter 20 that all that whose names are not found in the book of life were cast into the lake of fire. Is that Revelation 22? There's two passages that talk about it. And so it is the where they're punished, each man according to his deeds. It's not a cavern down in the middle of the earth somewhere, but it's hell is going to burn on the earth. It says God rains fire down from heaven upon them, and it devours them.
2: There's several verses, actually, Pastor Doug. You got Revelation 19:20, talks about the beast that's cast into the lake of fire. You got Revelation 21, verse 8, which talks about the lake of fire, which burns with fire and brimstone, which is the second death. And then chapter 20 talks about the devil who deceived them was cast into the lake of fire. So several references to that, but it's a final judgment and final destruction on the wicked. It describes in Revelation 20 where the wicked, this is at the end of the 1,000 years, where they mount this attack upon the New Jerusalem. And it says fire came down from God out of heaven and devoured them. That would also be the lake of fire, the final judgment that comes upon the wicked.
1: Yep. And we have a lesson that deals with that if Oscar would like a free copy.
2: Yes. It's called Is the Devil in Charge of Hell? And we'll be happy to send this to anyone who calls and asks. The number is 800-835-6747. Again, the study guide is called Is the Devil in Charge of Hell? And we get this question quite a bit, Pastor Doug. So Amazing Facts is putting together a very informative magazine on the subject of hell. And I believe it's in the process right now. It should be coming out in the next 4 or 5 months. So we just want to let our friends know about that. If you want more information, just go to the Amazing Facts website and you'll learn about that. Thanks for calling, Oscar. We've got Christopher listening in Texas. Christopher, welcome to the program.
1: How can we help you tonight?
11: So my question today, what is the trespass money and what is the sin money mentioned in the book of 2 Kings chapter 12, verse 16?
1: All right.
11: I kind of got an idea on trespass money, but the sin money especially, I'm like, what is sin money? It's very strange,
1: Yeah, is this some kind of a Old Testament indulgence that you had to pay? Is that what you're wondering?
11: Yeah, I'm wondering, like, what is that?
1: It's based on Leviticus chapter 5:15. Let me read that for you. It says, if a person commits a trespass and sins unintentionally in regard to the holy things of the Lord, then he was to bring to the Lord as his trespass offering a ram without blemish from the flocks with your valuation in shekels of silver. In other words, if they didn't have a ram, they could bring the value of it in shekels according to the shekel of the sanctuary as a trespass offering. And so they were basically to, pay the value of a sacrifice, because you really don't pay for forgiveness. It's the blood that was a symbol of what atoned for the sin. But some people traveling couldn't always bring a ram or a lamb with them. So they'd go and they'd either buy one or they'd give it to someone else who would be sacrificing. That's why they ended up doing all of the money changing in the temple in the days of Christ. They were, changing the money, and people were buying sacrifices, and Jesus said it had turned into a flea market, and they chased them all out.
2: You know, there's also another reference to the trespass offering that you read about in Numbers chapter 5, verse 6. And this one is in reference to somebody who has wronged another person. And part of the work was to make restitution of that which was done wrong. And if he had wronged a person, he was to make things right and actually add one-fifth of what he had wronged the person. And that was also referred to as a trespass offering. So you've got the one with reference to a sacrifice or the equivalent of the lamb or whatever the sacrifice was. Or if you have wronged another person, you were to make that right as well. That was also referred to as a trespass offering.
1: Zacchaeus, when Jesus came to him, mm-hmm. and he said, Lord, if I've taken anything from any man by false accusation, I will pay him for fourfold, I think he said, yeah. And so there was a payment if you had unlawfully taken advantage of somebody, and some of this went to the temple. So it was like a penalty. If you speed, you pay a ticket. Well, who gets the ticket? It goes to the county or something. So.
2: All right, thanks for your call, Chris. We've got Richard listening in New York. Richard, welcome to the program.
12: Hey, how's it going, Pastor Ross and Pastor Doug? Quick question. I've been studying a bunch of stuff relating to the final day. So John 5:28, it says, marvel not at this hour, for the hour is coming, which all that are in the grave shall hear his voice. And then referring to those that are of the resurrection of damnation, along with the resurrection of life. And then 2 Peter 3:10 says, but the day of the Lord will come as a thief in the night, in which the heaven shall pass away with a great noise, and the elements shall burn with a fervent heat. So my question is, when it refers to the last day, because it says clearly there in John 5:28-29 that all that are in the grave shall hear his voice. So I don't know, like, what's going on. Is so when Christ returns, is it really the final day, where that 1,000 years is encompassed into one day, but on a biblical standpoint, on a spiritual standpoint, it still stands for 1,000 days, because it says, all that are in the grave shall hear his voice when he comes. Those that are a part of the resurrection of damnation, and those that are part of the resurrection of life, tying it into 2 Peter 3:10, where it says, when Christ returns, all the elements burn with the fervent heat. So is the final day truly the final day, or is it drawn out
1: right.
12: 1,000 years?
1: Yeah, I think I understand what you're saying. Well, first of all, in John chapter 5, where he said all that are in the graves will hear his voice, he's talking about the resurrection, and there will be, of course, the resurrection of the just. That's why he mentions the resurrection of life. That's first. Then he says the resurrection of condemnation. It always talks about the resurrection of life first, even in Daniel 12, verse 1. It might be verse 2 of Daniel 12. Those that are in the grave will hear his voice. They have done good in the resurrection of life, some to life and some to everlasting condemnation. And Paul says the dead in Christ rise first. And we know there's a 1,000-year separation between the first and second resurrections based upon Revelation chapter 20, where it says, blessed is holy is he that has part in the first resurrection. On such the second death has no power. The rest of the dead, if the dead in Christ rise first, the rest of the dead are the wicked, live not again until the 1,000 years are finished. That 1,000 years, though, is a literal 1,000 years. So when we think about the day of the Lord, it's talking about when everyone's destiny is sealed, when Christ returns. That's, the next thing that happens Then the righteous live and reign with Christ for 1,000 years in glory. At the end of that time period, the dead are raised. So I don't think John, he's lumping the two together. He's saying there's just going to be two.
2: And the verse you refer to, Pastor Doug, Revelation chapter 20, verse 6, it says, "Blessed and holy is he who has part in the first resurrection. On such the second death has no power." And then verse 7 says, "Now when the 1,000 years were ended, Satan was released from his prison, and he went out to deceive the nations. And then fire comes down and devours them," in verse 9. So you've got a resurrection of the righteous at the beginning of the 1,000 years. You've got the resurrection of the wicked at the end of the 1,000 years for the final judgment, and then final destruction at the end of that.
1: Yeah, we have a lesson on that.
2: We do. It's called 1,000 Years of Peace, and we'll be happy to send that out to anyone who calls and asks. The number again is 800-835-6747. You can ask for the Amazing Facts Study Guide. It's called 1,000 Years of Peace. Or, again, outside of North America, just go to the Amazing Facts website, and you'll be able to read it there as well.
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2: Next caller that we have is Marty, listening in Michigan. Marty, welcome to the program.
13: Hi, pastors. Thanks for taking my call.
1: Absolutely.
13: My question pertains to the Mark of the Beast. I believe it was last month there was a magazine published, and a church leader said in there that the Mark of the Beast was any day other than the Sabbath day. Could you clarify that for me, please?
1: Well, I can't comment on, you know, what someone said in an article, but I can tell you what the Bible says, is that the Mark of the Beast, first of all, let's talk about the seal of God, because you got two opposite marks in the Bible. The seal of God, first and foremost, is having the Holy Spirit. But then there's also something tangible. It says, "Bind up the testimony, seal the law among my disciples." So having the law in the heart is going to be fulfilled when you are filled with the Holy Spirit. But then in the law of God, you've got one commandment where you find the word holy, and it's the longest of the Ten Commandments, in the middle of the Ten Commandments. It's the only commandment that begins with the word remember. And we believe there's going to be a revival of people to return to the God of the Bible, and they're going to be keeping the Sabbath. And so, you know, you love God, you give him your time. Anyway, so that is connected with the seal of God. You've got the name of God in that commandment. You've got his title and his territory, and that's what's in the seal, those three things, the name, the title, the territory of the monarch. Then you've got the antithesis of that, which is the mark of the beast. It's going to be a counterfeit. And it's going to be, I believe, a day that's going to be kept by the apostate movement that's opposed to God's truth. And we've got a lesson that'll talk about that, and we will send you a free copy.
2: If you'd like to learn more about the mark of the beast, of course, you read about this in Revelation chapter 13. If you want to know what the mark is, you first need to figure out what the beast power is that's spoken of there. We'll send you a study guide that gets into all of this. It's called The Mark of the Beast, and we'll be happy to send this to anyone who calls and asks. Incidentally, that's part of the three angels' messages, where it says, don't worship the beast, don't receive his mark. So it's an important subject. Incidentally, a beast represents a power, a religious political power in the last days. So we'll be happy to send that to you. The number to call is 800-835-6747. And you can ask for the study guide. It's called The Mark of the Beast. We'll get in the mail and get it right out to you. Thanks for your call, Marty. We got Angel listening from Oregon. Angel, welcome to the program.
14: Hi, pastors. Thank you for having me in the program.
1: Yeah.
14: Can you guys hear me well?
1: We do.
14: All right. So my question is, which day did Jesus really die? Was it a Friday? Because I have like friends, like someone was telling me that like we're all the 3 days and 3 nights, and that Jesus died actually on a Wednesday.
1: Yes.
14: And Thursday was a ceremonial Sabbath, and then Friday again was preparation day. Then Jesus resurrected on a Saturday. So then I was kind of confused about that. Yeah.
1: I've heard that. No, Jesus died on Friday. The reason that some people bend over backwards and go through all these biblical gymnastics to try to get Jesus dying on another day, and it's because of one verse in the Bible. They read in Matthew chapter 12, where Jesus is talking about the sign of Jonah, and Jesus says, "For as Jonah was 3 days and three nights in the belly of the fish, so the Son of Man will be 3 days and three nights in the heart of the earth." they automatically assume in the heart of the earth means, well, the grave. But that's not what Jesus is talking about. Christ is talking about that he was going to be in the clutches of the devil, and basically a captive of the devil, suffering for the sins of the world 3 days and three nights. That began Thursday night. So you've got Thursday night, Friday night, Saturday night. Christ's sufferings began after the Last Supper, when he was in the garden. He prayed three times, "Not my will, thy will be done." Then he told the disciples, "Now is the hour." He said to them when they woke up, "Now is the hour. This is the hour for which he came into the world." All up until that time, he used to tell everybody, "Not my hour has not yet come." But his hour to suffer for our sins began that Thursday evening. The mob carried him off. God no longer protected him. God withdrew his presence and protection. Jesus was tortured. He was beaten. He was mistreated. He was mocked. That his sufferings and his death took place from Thursday night, Friday night, Saturday night. He rose Sunday morning. So if you look through, if you keep that perspective in mind, you still have 3 days and three nights. You don't have to try to create a Wednesday crucifixion. I've got some friends that are hung up on that, mm-hmm. and they try to make it. But we also know the Bible says that the Sabbath when Jesus died was what they call a high Sabbath, because the Passover fell on the weekly Sabbath, and they used to claim a double blessing. So, and it tells us clearly that the preparation day drew on. That's always Friday for the Jews.
2: And of course, Jesus said of the devil that he was the prince of this earth. And so he's in the heart of the earth, meaning Thursday evening. It was as if the devil had a special avenue to try and persecute Christ. And he went through that agony. Thank you for your call, Angel. We've got Cindy.
1: By the way, Angel, we do have a book on that. It talks about it. It's called The Sign of Jonah.
2: Yeah, if you want I actually pulled that up there, and I forgot to mention that. We'll be happy to send it to you. It's called The Sign of Jonah, and the number is 800-835-6747. And we'll send you the book called The Sign of Jonah. Cindy's listening from Arizona. Cindy, welcome to the program.
15: Hi, pastors.
1: Hi.
15: I'm calling about the Gospels talk about the resurrection of Lazarus and the resurrection of Jesus. And when I compare the two, I notice that with Lazarus, Jesus says, "Unbind him and let him go." But when he resurrected and...
1: no one's there to unbind him.
15: Well, well, we know that. But we don't know that, actually. Do we? I mean, do we know that? Well, who knows? But anyway... My point is that he says to the women, you know, Mary Magdalene and I believe the mother, you know, "Don't touch me." So he's saying for Lazarus, you know, put your hands on him and unbind him. But then in his case, he's saying, "Don't touch me." I just wanted to know your thoughts on why the differences between the two. And in addition, Jesus actually folds the cloth and sets them, you know, inside the tomb,
1: yeah.
15: And there's some significance to folding linens, you know. And in my opinion, I'm kind of a seamstress and part time, but anyway, there's a real thing. If you go to a restaurant, you know, you fold the napkins, or you know, that means that you're returning. When you just toss them aside, it's like I was disgusted by what I just ate. But anyway, I'd love to hear your thoughts.
1: First of all, when we talk about was there anyone to help unwrap him when he rose, we know there were two angels there. One version says there was an angel, but the women who came later actually saw two angels. So I think angels were there to help unbind him. I think that Jesus did fold the napkin, because that's an evidence to John. When John saw the grave clothes folded, or at least part of it folded, he thought, well, if the body was stolen, they wouldn't have done that. But I know Jesus. Jesus is neat and meticulous. And that John knew that he was really alive when he saw the folded grave clothes. And when it says that Mary, he said to Mary, "Do not touch me," that's in the King James. It's not the best translation there. The word really is, "Do not cling to me." He was getting ready to ascend to heaven. He says, "Now do not cling to me." She wanted to fall at his feet and grab him and worship him. He's saying, "I've not yet ascended to my Father." So there was no problem with her touching him. He just said, "Don't detain me, because I must ascend to the Father." And because when he comes back that evening, he tells them all hail, and they fall down, they worship him. He says, "Touch me. You know, I'm not a spirit, I'm real." So I think that that's what he was saying to Mary at that point. But good questions. You know, I do have a book I've written, and it's not one we can give away because it's sort of in a different category, but it's a book on Mary Magdalene, and it goes through everything I just described in more detail, and it's called At Jesus' Feet. And I think you can find that on Amazon or Amazing Facts Bookstore.
2: Okay, next caller that we have is Michael listening in Wisconsin. Michael, welcome to the program.
16: Wow, okay. I didn't expect to be on so soon.
1: Well, we're glad to have you.
16: Okay. Some people say the world will be in total chaos before Jesus returns. But Matthew and Luke both record for us Jesus' words. As it was in the days of Noah, it will also be in the days of the Son of Man. People will be eating, drinking, marrying, and then Noah entered the ark and the flood came. So, which is it?
1: That's interesting you would ask that, because I was actually sharing that in my message this week, those very verses, and explaining that Christ said, in such an hour as you think not, the Son of Man comes, as it was in the days of Noah, as it was in the days of Lot. Life was, they were all embroiled in life. They were buying and selling and marrying and building and farming. And he said, then suddenly the end overtook them. And he said, that's how it's going to be at the end of the world. At least up until the close of probation, it's going to seem like, you know, up until the plagues begin to fall, it's going to seem like life is normal. But once probation closes, no one else is going to be saved. And I think things are going to just unravel at that point. Something like when Moses came to Pharaoh and said, let my people go. They were building and planting in Egypt and doing all those normal things. But once the plagues began to fall, everything went wild. And that's, I don't know what your thoughts are, Pastor Ross, but that's how I reconcile those two, is I think up until the end, those people are still going to be doing commerce and all kinds of things until the plagues fall.
2: Mm-hmm.
1: Then there's that window of total chaos.
2: Part of the signs of real close to the second coming of Christ, not only is there natural events happening in nature, there's floods and famines and fires, there's economic collapse. So business is going to be a little different. It's going to be affected. So, but that happens, like you say, after probation closes. Up until that point, life seems to go as normal. We do have a study guide. It's called Ultimate Deliverance. It's all about the second coming, and it'll give you a number of verses connected with that. And I think you'll enjoy reading that, Michael. The number to call is 800-835-6747. That's available to anyone who would call and ask. Next caller that we have, let's see, we've got Peter listening in Arizona. Peter, welcome to the program.
17: Thank you. I've always been confused about forgiveness of sin. I was told that if, let's say I was a thief or I was a drunkard, and I asked God to forgive me those sins, and then I changed my ways so that I don't do these things anymore. Now, it talks about at the time of the end, the books are going to be opened. Are the righteous also, are there sins in the books for to be read? Or is it only the condemned that are going to have their sins read, and it's going to become known to all what this was?
1: Well, when we come to Christ and we lay our lives down and we take up our cross and we follow him, we accept the blood of Jesus to cover our sin. At that point, all of our sins, our record, is plunged into the depths of the sea, it tells us in the book of Micah. And God, he forgives us. The ones who are judged are the ones who have not had their sins forgiven, and they're not under the blood. And so that's all the more reason for everybody to accept Jesus, because those things done in secret will be shouted from the mountaintops. And we all want our sins covered by the blood. So the righteous are not judged for their sins. They're judged for the righteousness of Jesus. The saved basically get credit for the righteousness of Jesus. So the book's open. It's going to say forgiven.
2: You know, we have a verse that brings comfort to those who are Christians. Acts chapter 3, verse 19, it says, repent therefore and be converted, that your sins may be blotted out at the times of the refreshing may come. So, and then Revelation chapter 3, verse 5 says, if you don't repent, your name will be blotted out of the book of life. So either your name gets blotted out, which means you're lost, or your sins get blotted out, which means you're saved.
1: Yeah, good point. And it's the Lord has a big eraser, but you must accept Jesus and repent of your sins. Well, thank you. Appreciate that. And do we have a question?
2: We've got Philip from Florida. Philip, we have just a few moments left, and you're on the air.
18: So my question is that when this current Earth is destroyed by fire and then we're all living in a new Earth, is it true that we're all going to have brand new names? So what I'm saying is that my name won't be Philip anymore when we're all living in a new Earth. I'll have a brand new name. Is that true?
1: You know, there is a passage in Revelation. I think Pastor Ross is looking it up.
2: Mm-hmm. Revelation chapter 3, verse 12. It says, to him who overcomes, I will make him a pillar in the temple of my God. And it says, I will write on him the name of my God, the New Jerusalem, and I will write upon him my new name. And chapter 2, verse 17 was the one I'm looking for. It says, we receive to him who overcomes, receives a stone with a new name written on it, which nobody knows except the one who receives it.
1: Yeah. It's not that there's anything wrong with the name Philip, but, you know, it's like we've got our old reputations here in this life connected with our names, and we've all sinned. Basically, God is saying we enter eternity with a fresh, pure reputation. And so people will find you, and they'll know your new name, and you won't have to worry about that. But I think the Lord gives us all a fresh beginning in the new earth. Thank you, everybody, for your calls tonight. You know, it won't be fair if we take someone else and just, we'd have to cut you off before you get to finish your question. We will take the last few moments to remind you a couple of things. One, this is a totally self-supporting ministry. We're not underwritten by any corporations or denominations or organizations. It's just folks like you listening that say, I'm blessed by this program, and they send a little something to keep us on the air. It's so easy to give. Just go to the Amazing Facts website. And we've got a special event coming for youth, Pastor Ross.
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1: So it's like 15 to 20. 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
2: Absolutely.
1: Courage. 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
19: In the west of England, there's a monument erected in memory of Bible translator William Tyndale, the opening of which was celebrated by a choral performance on October the 1st, 2016. Tyndale gave the Bible to the English-speaking world in the 1500s, but was executed by the Roman Catholic Church for doing just that. Anyone not wanting people to have the Bible must have something to hide. And Rome, of course, did, with so many of its teachings relying on tradition and not Scripture. The Word of God came to us at a huge cost, as many gave their lives for the gospel. Revelation speaks of those who loved not their lives unto the death. Those who placed God's honor above their own well-being have given to us more than we could know. There's a monument to Tyndale, who one day will receive a crown of gold. Thank God, due to his work, others will also. John Bradshaw, It Is Written.

State governors have often granted reprieves and even pardons to criminals on the eve of their execution. Do such men recover from their lawless past after being fully pardoned by the state? I'll be back in a moment to talk about condemned people and pardons.

Hello, this is Joe Cruz and the Amazing Facts broadcast, Facts Which Affect You. We ended our last broadcast by describing that wonderful scene right outside the Garden of Eden. Of course, it was terrible in some respects. Adam had been driven out of his beautiful garden home, but God came down to tell him a way of escape had been made from that sentence of death. The wages of sin is death, of course, according to Romans 6:23, but God had provided through Christ a means by which he could have his life and his beautiful home back again. When God slew that lamb, Adam saw death for the first time, and in the death of that lamb, he realized the way of escape was symbolized. The lamb, of course, represented his Savior who would come. And the coat of skin, taken by God and given to Adam as a covering for his own nakedness, showed that he could be spared and saved by sacrificing the life of that lamb, which, of course, represented a coming Savior. Yes, it's just outside that beautiful Eden home that we find the altar of sacrifice set up. The lamb and the altar stand in the shadow of the cross of Jesus. Every one of those sacrifices in Old Testament times, and every one of those meat and drink offerings, and the yearly Sabbath days even, all were rituals pointing forward unerringly to the coming of Jesus Christ. Even the incense offerings pointed to Christ our Passover, sacrificed for us. Every part of the Old Testament services was a symbol of the coming Redeemer. Though living in the shadow of the cross, those people were saved by the cross. Don't forget that, friends. And every time they brought a lamb or a turtle dove, and even flour if they couldn't afford anything else, they accepted the merits of a Savior, a Redeemer who would come and die in their stead. 4,000 years after that first animal sacrifice in Eden, Jesus gave his life on Calvary. When he cried out, "It is finished," he meant that he had paid that price. He had canceled the debt of all those of Old Testament times. And he consummated the sacrifice and paid the price of redemption for everyone for all time, because the cross pointed in both directions, you see. Those in the past look forward, and those in the future would look back, in faith, believing, and know that Jesus had died for them on the cross. They look forward, we look backward. That's the only difference. All are saved by the same grace of Jesus, for there's none other name given under heaven among men whereby we must be saved. I think of the way the Apostle Paul puts it in Romans 4. He says, "You think that Abraham had something in which to glory, being saved by works." But he said, no, he was saved by faith just like we are. David also the same way. Can he glory that he was saved by his works? No, he was saved by faith and the righteousness of Jesus. Every soul who's ever been saved was saved through the grace of Christ. In Revelation 5, the redeemed are pictured standing there before the throne of God. Those from Old Testament times, those from New Testament times, all of them singing glory to Christ the Lamb, because they say, "For by thy blood thou hast redeemed us from every language, from every kindred, from every tongue, and every people." Now there's another thought too here in Revelation 15. The redeemed are pictured in that great coronation ceremony of Jesus around the throne of God. They're the redeemed, of course, from all ages, Old and New Testament, and gathered before the throne singing, first of all, the song of Moses, and then the second half, the song of the Lamb. Justice and mercy meet in the cross of Christ. The law and the gospel, obedience and grace, they meet in one person, the person of Jesus and his sacrifice. How many times I've heard Christians boast that they don't care about the law of God. You see, they're hiding behind Romans 6:14. And it says, "For sin shall not have dominion over you, for you're not under the law but under grace." Now, a great many Christians say that since they're saved by grace, they don't have to keep the commandments of God at all. Now, I mentioned it in our last broadcast, and even the day before also we talked about it, but I want to say it again, friends, so that we'll never forget it. Does grace annul the law of God? Does our faith and the saving blood of Jesus cancel out the claims of God's Ten Commandment law? What does Paul say about that question, friends? He says in Romans 6:1, "What shall we say then? Shall we continue in sin that grace may abound?" And the next verse answers, "God forbid." And then verse 14, "For sin shall not have dominion over you." Sin is not our ruler. We're not under
to be under sin. We're not to be under the condemnation of the law when we obey God because we've been saved by grace. Now, friends, when an individual is saved by grace, he is under greater obligation than ever before to keep the Ten Commandment law of God. As it says in Romans 3:31, do we then make void the law through faith? God forbid. Yea, we establish the law. You see, we don't have any license to break it just because we've been saved through faith in His grace. The law is even more firm in our lives when that has happened. And right here, I'd like to stop a moment to find the New Testament definition of sin. We read it, of course, the other day in 1 John 3:4. Whosoever committeth sin transgresseth also the law, for sin is a transgression of the law.

reinvestigates the evidence, and he begins to feel that this man deserves clemency. So he uses his official prerogative as the head of the state, and taking his pen in hand, he dips it in the ink and writes "pardoned" across those papers that would condemn the man to the electric chair. Then he signs his name, Governor Smith, or whatever that name might be. Now, friends, that condemned man has been saved by grace, hasn't he? Not by any works or by his own goodness. He was really doomed to die. And being ever so good in that death cell would never in the world save him. Only in the words and by the grace of that governor was he granted full pardon to be freed, no longer under the condemnation of that law. Well, friends, we've all sinned and come short, haven't we? We're all under the sentence of death, and there's only one way of salvation, that is through the pardon of Jesus. Now let's get back to the man who was pardoned. He can hardly believe his eyes as he sees the kindness and the stroke of generosity of that governor. He's rescued, pardoned. He can go out now a free man. You meet him a little bit later and you talk with him, and you say, "Well, I understand the governor pardoned you." "He certainly did," comes back the answer. "How do you feel about life now that you're pardoned?" "Wonderful, wonderful, this new freedom of mine. Listen, I can break the laws of America now all I like. The governor set me free from the law and the sentence, and I'm saved now by grace." Well, friends, is that what the governor set him free to do? Did the governor pardon him so that he could go out and become a greater lawbreaker? Paul declares, "God forbid. How shall we that are saved by grace continue breaking the law?" No, no. On the contrary, Paul says, we establish the law. The individual saved by grace, pardoned by the governor, is under greater obligation to keep that law than anyone else because of the special work of grace done for him. Just so you and I come under greater obligation to keep the law of God because we're saved by grace. Now, many individuals seem to picture heaven as sort of divided into two great camps, the Old Testament crowd in one place and the New Testament people in another. I can't think of heaven as being two different camps, friends. Can you? You'd see some over there and ask them the question, "I wonder how you folks got here. Would you mind telling me how you got to heaven?" And they'd answer, "Well, we got here by our works. We did this and we did that and we obeyed the commandments. And because we kept all those Ten Commandments on stone and kept them perfectly, we're now saved by our works. Tell us, how did you get here?" "Oh, ours was an entirely different setup. We were saved by grace and faith." "You mean you didn't have to keep any of the commandments?" "Oh, no, I should say not. We didn't stoop to keep those old commandments. We were just saved by grace, that's all." Of course, friends, that's a very, very imaginary conversation that'll never, never take place in heaven. Believe me, everyone there will have been saved by the same formula. They will have entered into life by the same wonderful process. First, Jesus said, keep the commandments and then follow me in every way. Both of those things are necessary and imperative to follow till the very end. And so, we follow Jesus, that means we accept him by faith, but faith without works is dead. So for an individual to just claim love and love alone without any obedience is to talk about something that's absolutely useless. Faith without works is dead. That's pretty strong language, isn't it? Now in Romans 8, verse 7, we read this, "The carnal mind is at enmity against God, for it is not subject to the law of God, neither indeed can be." So the carnal mind, the sinful mind, finds fault with the Ten Commandments of God. It quarrels with the law of God. It's at enmity, not subject to obedience at all. So when you find people who claim to be Christians, yet do not like God's law or commandments, perhaps it's because they still have a carnal mind, a carnal nature. At least that's what the Bible says. And here's another important point to remember. The law of ordinances, the commandments contained in ordinances, in other words, who wrote those anyway? Well, we found that Moses did. And where did he write them? In a book, the Bible says. Never fail to keep that difference in mind, the difference between the Mosaic law and the law of the Ten Commandments. God wrote the Ten Commandments on tables of stone. Moses wrote the ceremonial law in a book. Also, there's another use of the word law. It not only applies to the Ten Commandments on tables of stone, but it can also apply to the first five books of the Bible.

0: or the Pentateuch. Paul tells us clearly that the commandments of ceremonies and ordinances and rituals were nailed to the cross and came to an end when Jesus died. But this is not true of the Ten Commandments, friends. You remember John the Baptist preached by the River Jordan, and he kept talking about a coming king and appealing to the people to turn from their sins. Now, that's not a very popular thing to do, incidentally. And by and by, there came a day when he stopped short in his preaching, and he pointed and said, "There he is. He's the one I've been talking about. Behold the Lamb of God, which taketh away the sin of the world." And the eyes of the world were turned on that man. The true Lamb of God had come. And all the Old Testament prophecies about lambs and deliverance and salvation had come to pass in the life of this one person, the Son of God, even Jesus Christ. Well, friends, this shows that Jesus was a fulfillment of all of those ceremonial laws. But the Ten Commandment law is something else. It never changed. It was just as wrong to break the Ten Commandments a day after Jesus died as it was a day before. And yet that could not be said of those ceremonial laws. They were not binding the day after Jesus died, even though they had been on the day before.
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0: 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One of the more exciting things that's happened here in recent months is the acquisition of actually a fairly small station. It's a low-power FM, but it's located at Ootlawa, Collegedale, just east of Chattanooga, Tennessee. 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We're talking 5 or 10 miles, but a nice signal in an area which has a lot of people that are going to love the kind of programming that we're doing here on this station. And if you've found 106.1, thank you for listening in, for telling others about the station, and thank you for your donations. We are in a bit of a pickle. We had hoped that by now we would have been able to find sufficient donations to complete the purchase of the station. Altogether, it's $35,000. We've been able to get together a little bit of that, around, I think, just under $5,000. But we're supposed to be paying about $2,700, $2,800 a month, and we missed the last payment. We paid $1,000, so we're behind on that. And then the next payment is due, like, right now, today, tomorrow, and no later than on Wednesday of this week. So we really need to hear from you. Now, we don't spend a lot of time on the air here pitching for money. That's not what we do. We're all about health and family programming and about the gospel. Obviously, we're about Jesus Christ and the good things that he has for us. But we simply ask that you pray that God will provide these funds. We would like to pay this off as quickly as possible, and here's why. If we don't fail on this acquisition, we'll be able to buy another similar station, a little bit stronger. It's right in the downtown Chattanooga area. So between these two stations, we'll cover most of the Chattanooga area. I think that's a wonderful way to do it, on the cheap, if you know what I mean, rather than buying a great big station, which would cost anywhere from $400,000 or $500,000, maybe $1 million for a station that would cover all of the Chattanooga area. We can do something for around $60,000 or $70,000. And we thank you. Thank you so much for helping us with this. 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

0: Welcome to today's reading from the Bible, the Word of God. Thy word is a lamp unto my feet and a light unto my path.
1: Chapter 13. A wise son heeds his father's instruction, but a scoffer does not listen to rebuke. A man shall eat well by the fruit of his mouth, but the soul of the unfaithful feeds on violence. He who guards his mouth preserves his life, but he who opens wide his lips shall have destruction. The soul of a lazy man desires and has nothing, but the soul of the diligent shall be made rich. A righteous man hates lying, but a wicked man is loathsome and comes to shame. Righteousness guards him whose way is blameless, but wickedness overthrows the sinner. There is one who makes himself rich yet has nothing, and one who makes himself poor yet has great riches.
2: The ransom of a man's life is his riches, but the poor does not hear rebuke.
1: The light of the righteous rejoices, but the lamp of the wicked will be put out. By pride comes nothing but strife, but with the well-advised is wisdom. Wealth gained by dishonesty will be diminished, but he who gathers by labor will increase. Hope deferred makes the heart sick, but when the desire comes, it is a tree of life. He who despises the word will be destroyed, but he who fears the commandment will be rewarded. The law of the wise is a fountain of life, to turn one away from the snares of death. Good understanding gains favor, but the way of the unfaithful is hard. Every prudent man acts with knowledge, but a fool lays open his folly. A wicked messenger falls into trouble, but a faithful ambassador brings health. Poverty and shame will come to him who disdains correction, but he who regards a rebuke will be honored. A desire accomplished is sweet to the soul, but it is an abomination to fools to depart from evil. He who walks with wise men will be wise, but the companion of fools will be destroyed. Evil pursues sinners, but to the righteous good shall be repaid. A good man leaves an inheritance to his children's children, but the wealth of the sinner is stored up for the righteous. Much food is in the fallow ground of the poor, and for lack of justice there is waste. He who spares his rod hates his son, but he who loves him disciplines him promptly. The righteous eats to the satisfying of his soul, but the stomach of the wicked shall be in want.
0: Our Bible reading from the Old Testament, now for the New.
1: The Epistle to the Hebrews, Chapter 5. For every high priest taken from among men is appointed for men in things pertaining to God, that he may offer both gifts and sacrifices for sins. He can have compassion on those who are ignorant and going astray, since he himself is also subject to weakness. Because of this he is required, as for the people, so also for himself, to offer sacrifices for sins. And no man takes this honor to himself, but he who is called by God, just as Aaron was. So also Christ did not glorify himself to become high priest, but it was he who said to him, "You are my son. Today I have begotten you." As he also says in another place, "You are a priest forever, according to the order of Melchizedek," who in the days of his flesh, when he had offered up prayers and supplications, with vehement cries and tears to him who was able to save him from death, and was heard because of his godly fear, though he was a son, yet he learned obedience by the things which he suffered. And having been perfected, he became the author of eternal salvation to all who obey him, called by God as high priest, according to the order of Melchizedek, of whom we have much to say and hard to explain, since you have become dull of hearing. For though by this time you ought to be teachers, you need someone to teach you again the first principles of the oracles of God, and you have come to need milk and not solid food. For everyone who partakes only of milk is unskilled in the word of righteousness, for he is a babe. But solid food belongs to those who are of full age, that is, those who by reason of use have their senses exercised to discern both good and evil.

You've been listening to the Word of God, today's reading of a section of the Holy Scriptures. All 66 books of Scripture are given by inspiration of God and are profitable for doctrine, for reproof, for correction, for instruction in righteousness, that the man of God may be perfect, thoroughly furnished unto all good works. A portion of the Word of God is read every 3 hours here on Radio 74.

In the west of England, there's a monument erected in memory of Bible translator William Tyndale, the opening of which was celebrated by a choral performance on October the 1st, 2016. Tyndale gave the Bible to the English-speaking world in the 1500s, but was executed by the Roman Catholic Church for doing just that. Anyone not wanting people to have the Bible must have something to hide. And Rome, of course, did, with so many of its teachings relying on tradition and not scripture. The Word of God came to us at a huge cost, as many gave their lives for the gospel. Revelation speaks of those who loved not their lives unto the death. Those who placed God's honor above their own well-being have given to us more than we could know. There's a monument to Tyndale who one day will receive a crown of gold. Thank God, due to his work, others will also. John Bradshaw, It Is Written.

0: They're never told by their mothers to stop playing in the dirt. Dirty claws don't seem to bother them. As a matter of fact, living in the dirt is a way of life for fossorial animals. What are they? Stay tuned.
1: There are a whole group of animals that live underground some of the time or all of the time.
0: This is Science, Scripture, and Salvation, a Creation Radio Journal. I'm Chris O'Brien with the Institute for Creation Research. Fossorial animals aren't dead, preserved remnants of the distant past that are buried in rock layers. They're actually creatures that burrow or live underground. Although the thought of living in the dirt isn't very impressive, these critters have some amazing abilities. How does their created design support their dirty living arrangements? Dig in for the next 15 minutes as we uncover some fascinating facts about some popular fossorial animals. ICR Museum curator Cindy Carlson holds degrees in biology and zoology. She says there's a variety of fossorial animals.
1: There are a whole group of animals that live underground some of the time or all of the time. These animals are called fossorial animals, which means they have special traits that enable them to dig in the earth. Some examples are badgers, chipmunks, and tortoises. But also among the fossorial animals are ants and earthworms. One especially good digger that God made is the mole.
0: Moles are small, tube-shaped animals that can be described as looking like furry sausages with legs. Of course, this is a great body style for an animal that lives in tunnels underground. So, what are some special features of the mole?
1: These little animals have proportionately large front leg bones and forepaws that are turned outwards instead of down. These front paws have sharp, hard claws, and they dig through the dirt with a strong breaststroke-type motion, kind of like swimming through the dirt. Their velvety fur moves in both directions, so they can go forward and backwards without resistance. Their small eyes are partially covered with skin, and they have no external ears to get filled up with dirt. Moles are very busy creatures. They are active day and night, and they just rest for brief periods between their busy digging. They dig tunnels near the surface to find their food, which consists of insects and earthworms, grubs. Their saliva paralyzes their prey, and the food that is not eaten right away is stored in chambers that the moles dig deeper down in the earth, sometimes 10 feet below the surface. Some of these underground pantries have been found to have over 1,000 earthworms in them.
0: Cindy Carlson continues to teach us about moles by introducing us to an unusual one with a special feature that is out of this world.
1: One of the most interesting moles in all of God's creation is the star-nosed mole. This little creature lives in the northeastern United States and parts of Canada. This species gets its name from 22 fleshy pink appendages at the end of its nose that is called a star. Extensive research has been done on this little mole star. Scientists have discovered that it is the most amazing organ for touch. This little star that is about 1 centimeter square has 25,000 tiny projections called Eimer's organs, and these Eimer's organs are connected to the brain by 100,000 nerve fibers. This is more than 6 times the number of nerve fibers that connect our hand to our brain. Scientists suppose that the star-nosed mole can feel things in its environment down to the microscopic level. Star-nosed moles have been given the title of fastest-eating animal. With its star, it can identify and gulp down a tasty insect in 120 milliseconds.
0: We as creationists recognize the incredible created design of this fast fossorial animal. But just how would an evolutionist explain the existence of the star-nosed mole?
1: Evolutionists believe that the star evolved over time by mutation and natural selection. However, all other moles live and hunt successfully without a star. They just have a pointy, sensitive nose. So the question to evolutionists would be, what is the environmental pressure that would favor a star over no star? Besides, while that star was evolving, all those nerve cells would have to be growing to the brain, and the brain would have to be evolving the ability to interpret the nerve impulses correctly, as food or not food. This is a nice story, but this kind of increase in complexity, one step at a time, has never been observed. A much better explanation is the creation of a star-nosed mole by an all-wise creator with all the parts of the star working from the very beginning.
0: In a moment, we'll hear about a common backyard pest that wreaks havoc on nicely mowed lawns and beautiful flower beds. Right now, though, let's continue our focus on unusual underground dwellers. This next little critter, which could really use a tailor and a good dentist, has become a popular zoo exhibit over the past couple of decades. Cindy Carlson explains.
1: Another fossorial animal that is very peculiar is the naked mole rat. The name describes what this creature looks like, but it's neither a mole nor a rat. It is not a rat because it lives underground, and it's not a mole because it's mostly vegetarian. It is not an insectivore, and it digs with its teeth and not its paws. These 4 to 6 inch creatures have pinkish, brown, wrinkly skin with about 100 hairs on their body that act like whiskers. But when you look at them, they look like they have no fur at all, hence the name. They have large heads with 4 large incisors protruding from the front of their face, and they certainly would not win any beauty contests. People that live in the Horn of Africa have been familiar with the naked mole rat for a long time. They call them sand puppies. But it wasn't until the 1970s when they were discovered by Western biologists. And since then, they've been showing up in zoos all over the world.
0: If you get the opportunity to observe these fascinating little creatures, you'll find them very entertaining.
1: When mole rats dig a tunnel, they line up nose to tail. The animal in front is the digger, and he uses his teeth to break through new soil. Those behind him are

0: strong and sharp, and they protrude from the face above and below the mouth. That enables this little creature to keep his mouth shut while he's digging. These large front teeth can be moved independently and open and close, kind of like chopsticks. They also grow continuously because they get worn down by digging. Living in tight spaces underground presents certain challenges. For one thing, it's stuffy. There is less oxygen and more carbon dioxide than above the ground, so God equipped them with specialized red blood cells that capture oxygen better than animals that live above ground. The most amazing thing about these little animals is that they are eusocial. This means that their social structure is like the ant, termite, and bee. They share everything: living space, food, and even their mom. That's right, there's one female that gives birth to the whole colony. That is really unheard of in the group of animals that we call mammals.
1: The naked mole rat leads a very interesting life indeed. But how is it that this animal is so well equipped for its environment?
0: Why would a mammal have the same social structure as the ant, termite, or bee? Evolutionary scientists are not sure. They compare them to other mole rats and say they don't know whether it's a newly evolved trait or the trait of a hypothetical ancestor. They say that becoming eusocial happened because they were living underground and they needed to have that kind of social structure. Creationists interpret shared characteristics such as this throughout God's creation as testimony that there is one God who made it all. He gives traits to his creatures as needed for them to function and survive in their environment. The Bible says that when we look at what God made, we can see God's power and wisdom. And we can certainly see it in this little creature that lives under the African desert.
1: Now, we turn our attention to a fossorial animal that can frustrate even the most gentle of gardeners as it plows up an entire backyard. Dr. Job Martin of the video series Incredible Creatures That Defy Evolution says even though gophers are not favored by many people, they are wonderfully designed by God.
2: First of all, they have all kinds of special equipment. Their front paws have huge, like, toenails on them or fingernails, and that's for digging their burrows and digging their holes. They live down there under the ground. Most of the burrows are like a foot down, and some of them are as much as 6 feet down where they would make their nests and have some of their pantries and things like that. And then they have big teeth also, compared to a mole that doesn't have big teeth like this. Matter of fact, their teeth are used like if a gopher gets to where it can't seem to dig through with its feet, maybe some extra hard soil or maybe it bumps into the root of a tree or something, it'll take those teeth and just chew its way through.
1: So just how does a gopher maneuver in its home beneath that layer of beautiful green grass in your backyard?
2: It'll push the dirt up out of these tunnels when it's digging away and chewing away, and it's like it does a somersault. It'll be right at the end of its tunnel where it's digging, and now it's pushed a lot of dirt behind it, and it'll do a somersault, turn around, and then push all the dirt up and out. And one of the amazing things, I think, that our Lord has done, it's almost like their tail has an eye in it. Now, it doesn't, but it doesn't have many hairs, but it has these bristles that are very, very sensitive to different things. And they can run backwards in these tunnels almost as fast as they can run forward, and their tail tells them what's going on back there.
1: It's amazing to think about the infinite wisdom and power of God as the creator of all. However, it's even more incredible to consider the love that God shows to mankind. Dr. Martin says our Creator is also our Savior.
2: He says, look, I made everything. I made it from the universe to the smallest thing in it. And all I ask is that you believe in me, receive me. So that's exactly what our Lord did. He stepped out of his glory, stepped into planet Earth about 2,000 years ago. He died on that cross to take the penalty for our sin, and he says that he's giving us a gift. The gift is eternal life, and all he wants us to do is receive him as our Lord and Savior. Ask him, forgive our sins. Lord Jesus, forgive me my sin. I'm putting my faith and trust in you. I receive you as my Lord and as my Savior.
1: As our program comes to a close, we hope

that you've been encouraged. It's our desire at ICR to show that the Bible can be trusted, both historically and scientifically, and to give facts that will build your faith. As Christians, we need to understand the scientific basis for our beliefs. We pray that this program will aid you in your discovery of science and the Bible. You know, most people aren't aware that today there are thousands of scientists that are convinced of the truth of biblical creation and not evolution. Our non-denominational ministry aims to restore and strengthen the Genesis foundations of the Christian faith. 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For the Institute for Creation Research, I'm Chris O'Brien. Thanks for tuning in.

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0: 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And thank you for your donations to keep it all together. One of the more exciting things that's happened here in recent months is the acquisition of a fairly small station. It's a low-power FM, but it's located at Ooltewah, Collegedale, just east of Chattanooga, Tennessee. 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We're talking 5 or 10 miles, but a nice signal in an area which has a lot of people that are going to love the kind of programming that we're doing here on this station. And if you've found 106.1, thank you for listening in, for telling others about the station, and thank you for your donations. We are in a bit of a pickle. We had hoped that by now we would have been able to find sufficient donations to complete the purchase of the station. Altogether, it's $35,000. We've been able to get together a little bit of that, around, just under $5,000. But we're supposed to be paying about $2,700, $2,800 a month, and we missed the last payment. We paid $1,000, so we're behind on that. And then the next payment is due, like, right now, today, tomorrow, and no later than on Wednesday of this week. So we really need to hear from you. Now, we don't spend a lot of time on the air here pitching for money. That's not what we do. We're all about health and family programming and about the gospel. Obviously, we're about Jesus Christ and the good things that he has for us. But we simply ask that you pray that God will provide these funds. We would like to pay this off as quickly as possible, and here's why. If we don't fail on this acquisition, we'll be able to buy another similar station, a little bit stronger. It's right in the downtown Chattanooga area. So between these two stations, we'll cover most of the Chattanooga area. I think that's a wonderful way to do it, on the cheap, if you know what I mean, rather than buying a great big station, which would cost anywhere from $400,000 or $500,000, maybe $1 million for a station that would cover all of the Chattanooga area. We can do something for around $60,000 or $70,000. And we thank you. 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

In the west of England, there's a monument erected in memory of Bible translator William Tyndale, the opening of which was celebrated by a choral performance on October the 1st, 2016. Tyndale gave the Bible to the English-speaking world in the 1500s, but was executed by the Roman Catholic Church for doing just that. Anyone not wanting people to have the Bible must have something to hide. And Rome, of course, did, with so many of its teachings relying on tradition and not scripture. The Word of God came to us at a huge cost, as many gave their lives for the gospel. Revelation speaks of those who loved not their lives unto the death. Those who placed God's honor above their own well-being have given to us more than we could know. There's a monument to Tyndale who one day will receive a crown of gold. Thank God, due to his work, others will also. John Bradshaw, It Is Written.

0: 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I'm your HeartWise host, Charles Mills. If you're a frequent listener to this program, you know we've identified two broad types of diseases that can mess up our lives, acute and chronic. Acute diseases need to be addressed aggressively, and I mean right now. Chronic diseases, on the other hand, are a little more laid back, but can be just as deadly as their more urgent cousins. Here to discuss this topic is Dr. James Markham, founder director of HeartWise Ministries. Dr. Markham, I assume that as a cardiologist, you address both types of conditions on a daily basis. Am I right?
1: Yes, Charles. And that was a wonderful description you gave to our listeners, because they need to know that chronic, unfortunately, that causes most of our problems.
2: Yes.
1: Because chronic problems turn into acute problems.
2: Yes, they do.
1: And really, if you break it down, acute, chronic probably make up 90, 95% of our problems, and only 5% are purely genetic problems, that we can't get away from, that we're born with, that are turned on no matter what we do.
2: Yeah.
1: So that's why we need to talk about it. Let people know, well, what is a chronic problem, and what do we do about it? These are problems that are going on. Sometimes we don't even know they're going on, because we sort of violated some of the way that God made us. Some of the chronic diseases that I deal with every day are things like diabetes, type 2 diabetes. Type 1 diabetes might be more of a genetic problem, but type 2 is definitely a chronic disease.
2: Right.
1: It's been estimated that in the United States by mid-century, 1 in 3 people will be a type 2 diabetic.
2: Oh, that's awful.
1: Yeah, so that's a chronic disease. It takes about $15,000 a year to take care of a type 2 diabetic. Type 2 diabetes can potentially be reversible. That's a chronic disease.
2: Yeah.
1: Some people have it, they don't even know it, Charles. Mm. What's another chronic disease? Obesity.
2: Yes.
1: Our bodies weren't designed to carry extra weight. We know that extra weight makes chemicals like estrogen goes up in the body, predisposes us to diseases like cancer, high blood pressure, heart disease, sleep apnea, joint problems, and the list goes on and on. Mm-hmm. So carrying extra weight could be considered a chronic disease.
2: Really?
1: Heart disease is considered a chronic disease, both the blockages in the arteries. High blood pressure is considered a chronic disease. Sleep apnea is considered a chronic disease. Arthritis is considered a chronic disease. So all of these diseases that we sort of give to ourselves, that we carry for year in and year out, are called chronic diseases, Charles. Not so good, is it?
2: No, it isn't. And as you were going through that list, I was just sort of thinking in the back of my mind that, we have some power over this stuff. Obesity and diabetes, there are things that we can do. It's not something that we were just born with and have to live with. Am I right?
1: That's exactly right, Charles. And what I've been working with patients is, it's hard to get them to understand this sometimes.
2: Yes.
1: Sometimes people feel so overwhelmed. But today I had some people in the office, and I'm learning how to approach it. And I'm saying, listen, I'm going to tell you the truth, and I'm going to try to wrap this as much love as I can. But some of it's not going to feel so good.
2: Yes.
1: But here's your options. Would you want this life or this life? Mm-hmm. And they think about it. I said, listen, if we don't do something, this is what's going to happen.
2: Mm-hmm.
1: And I explain what's going to happen. And sometimes it's death, hospitalizations, pain, suffering. And I said, listen, would you like to potentially reverse that? Get at the cause of this chronic disease, no matter whether it's cutting back fat and diabetes, or whether it's cutting back salt and moving more in hypertension, or losing weight, or whatever that chronic disease might be.
2: Mm-hmm.
1: And I said, let's just take one step at a time. Let's not get overwhelmed. So we start talking about the steps they need to take. And I says, the first step is to pray about it.
2: Mm-hmm.
1: Ask God to give you the power to make the changes one step at a time, and then move with Him. And then when He does that, then you feel His power, then you're willing, hey, I can do that. Help me find another step I can take. And then one step becomes two steps and becomes three steps. And all of a sudden you're empowered. You feel God working in your life, Charles.
2: Amen.
1: And with that said, I want to tell you a story. You up for a story?
2: I love stories. Go ahead. Yes.
1: Okay. This is a fella that came to the office with chronic disease. This guy thought he was in the best of health. You know, he ate a healthy diet. He exercised occasionally, drank water, thought he was in pretty good shape. So he comes to the office and he had these symptoms. You know, the symptoms what's got his attention. But remember, in chronic disease, sometimes chronic disease can go on for a long period of time and you don't even know it till the symptom shows up. So this guy was going to the bathroom all the time, sometimes five or six times at night to go to the bathroom. Because he was going up to the bathroom, he didn't sleep very well. So he was tired all the time, fatigued. Because he was going to the bathroom, he had to drink lots of fluid and was getting dehydrated.
2: When you say he's going to the bathroom, was he urinating or was he doing...
1: Urinating.
2: Okay. All right.
1: Peeing all the time.
2: Okay.
1: Sometimes he'd have to stop his car in the middle of the interstate just to take care of his needs.
2: Okay.
1: You know? He was also finding out he was having lots of joint pains, you know, lots of pains in his joints. Didn't know what was going on with that.
2: All right.
1: So this was getting pretty bad.
2: Yeah.
1: And his energy level, he had a pretty demanding job, was going all the time. Mm-hmm. And he was getting tired. He was used to having tons of energy. So this guy comes to the office and said, listen, this is what's going on. I said, well, there's something wrong. Mm-hmm. You have a symptom.
2: Yeah.
1: So what do we do when we have a symptom? We look for a cause. So, you know, he thought, I said, well, what do you think's going on? Well, I think it's my prostate. I think I have prostate cancer. I said, well, why do you think you have prostate cancer? Well, because my prostate's big, can't get the urine out all the time, tired all the time. I think I have prostate cancer. You know, I think I just got this genetic thing. I said, well, do you have it in the family? No. I said, well, what do you have in your family? He says, well, we have diabetes in the family.
2: Mm-hmm.
1: I said, well, who's had diabetes? He says, well, exactly. My grandmother died of diabetes in her late 40s. I said, well, you know, diabetes could cause all this to happen, could cause you to go to the bathroom a lot because of high blood sugar. Let's check for diabetes. Mm-hmm. Okay. Sure enough, blood sugar was out the roof, Charles.
2: Mm-hmm.
1: Over 260 was the blood sugar.
2: Oh.
1: The hemoglobin A1C, that's sort of a measurement we use for long-term blood sugar. That's how much sugar gets attached to the hemoglobin molecule.
2: Mm-hmm.
1: Normals being less than 6%, his was 14% range.
2: My.
1: So he was a diabetic.
2: Yeah.
1: And I said, listen, you know, you're diabetic. And what's happening here is the blood sugar is going so high that it's causing you to pee all the time,
2: mm-hmm.
1: okay? And you're getting dehydrated. You're not having any energy because you're not sleeping. And it's damaging every cell in your body.
2: Mm.
1: And you just have diabetes. And we measure.

0: high, but it was more than it should be. Kidney function wasn't totally perfect either because he was going to the bathroom all the time. So this guy was absolutely shocked, shocked that he had diabetes because he never felt bad in his life.
1: Yeah.
0: And Charles, that's the way chronic disease is. It's hidden from you. You know, it might be under the surface. You might be getting the plaques in the arteries or the high blood pressure that you might not even know you have. So you might be having symptoms. And that's one of the places where I think doctors can help you is identifying whether you're getting a chronic disease. Check your blood pressure occasionally. Check your cholesterol occasionally. And if you are getting one of these chronic diseases like diabetes, do something about it. Well, after the break, I'm going to tell you the treatment plan that this gentleman moved forward to and some of the results of his treatment.
1: And we're going to look forward to that. Absolutely. We're talking with Dr. James Markram, founder, director of Heartwise Ministries here. And I love his stories because his stories have a real life-saving message for each and every one of us. And we'll hear more about this patient and what happened next. I know it's going to be exciting after our break. So everybody stay right where you are.

0: And that's the news.
1: Wow, so much trouble in this world. Yeah, I know what you mean. Makes me wonder if I can trust anybody. I heard my dad saying that people in big companies are just out to make money, even if they have to cheat their customers. And that leaders of countries hurt their people so they can live in big mansions. And I even heard a story about some parents who hurt their own children. How sad is that?
2: Well, we can't stop trusting people, can we?
1: I don't think so. We need to learn stuff in school, buy things at the store, and live in our houses. I mean, my mom and dad would never hurt me. Would they?
2: Remember what the preacher said last week in church? He said that the only person we can trust for sure is God. He would never hurt us or make us sad.
1: So?
2: Well, if someone loves God, that means that that person is trying to be like God. You know, someone who's kind and trustworthy. Well, our parents love God, so I think we can trust them. And some other parents may not believe in God, but they're trying to live honest, kind lives. So I think we can trust them, too.
1: I see what you're saying. We can trust people who are honest and kind, whether they believe in God or not. But if someone isn't living like God wants us to live, you know, being selfish, mean, dishonest, we really shouldn't trust them.
2: The pastor also said that trusting God is good for your health. We feel more peaceful and happy. We feel like we've got a friend even when everyone else is mean to us.
1: I guess there is something in this world we can trust, God.
2: That's so good to know.
3: 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During Creation Week, He established a health plan for every creature on earth. 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

0: Welcome back to the program. I'm your host, Charles Mills. Our guest today, Dr. James Markham, founder, director of Heartwise Ministries, and we're talking about chronic diseases today. And he's telling us the story of a man who did not know he was sick until he got sick. And the truth of the matter is he had been sick for a long time, but he simply didn't have the symptoms. Now, Dr. Markham, you've brought us to the point where he knows he has diabetes. We know the symptoms that he was having, and you wanted to give him a treatment plan. What happened next?
1: Well, the options were we can either get at the cause or we can treat the symptoms. Mm-hmm. Well, unfortunately, treating the symptoms would be to lower the blood sugar, and we could give him medicines to lower the blood sugar.
0: Right.
1: But that doesn't necessarily get at the cause. Well, it was explained that fat is the cause of this, fat inactivity, as well as maybe a little bit genetics. We're not quite sure at this point. Now, this story happened earlier in this year, so this is a fairly new story, Charles.
0: Right, yes.
1: So the guy was given the option either start on a medication and then work on these things, or just work on getting fat out of the body, exercise more,

0: and doing those things.
1: Now, when you say fat out of the body, are you talking about body fat or fat out of the diet?
0: All fat, Charles.
1: Okay, all fat.
0: Fat out of the body, fat out of the diet,
1: okay.
0: All fat.
1: Got it.
0: So this guy, you know, was a guy that was willing to do this,
1: yeah.
0: Okay?
1: Yeah.
0: And so he says, no, I'm going to work on this, okay? And this gentleman knew that he couldn't do it on his own. So he turned to God, to Christ, for help. And he said, you know, Christ, help me out. I can't do this. I didn't even know I was sick. I thought I was doing good. Help me out. I need this extra power because I know I can't do it on my own. And in talking to this guy, he was addicted to chips. Okay. He would go to a Mexican restaurant and order a healthy meal, okay, or so he thought it,
2: yes.
0: And then eat too much chips. And the waitress would bring him out some more chips, and he'd just say, yeah, I'll have some more, even though he wasn't hungry. Mm-hmm. When he would go to different places, go to hospitals and people's houses, and, you know, he'd have a little bit of crackers. Oh, those aren't bad, but I'll have a little bit. So the processed foods he was sort of addicted to. He was taking more than he needed. And he found out through chemistry that when you take in processed foods, you make a chemical called insulin-like growth factor. Insulin's a hormone that makes you grow. And when you have too much of this, of course, it's not good. Makes your body change. So he processed food was not good for his genetics. So once he realized this, he says, no, with God's help, I'm going to cut out processed foods. And this guy wasn't, let me do part of it. He was all the way in, okay? So he started doing exercise first, hour and a half a day on the treadmill, hour and a half. And he noticed just an hour of exercise would lower his blood sugar 40, 50 points. Amazing. And all of a sudden, the weight started coming off. But then his diet, no fat at all, Charles. For 3 months, he did this. Okay. You know, and talking to him, he says, you know, he did it out of the power of God. You know, oatmeal in the morning with flax and some berries and just one bowl of it with a big glass of water.
1: Right.
0: Lunch, always a salad. He found out that 1 pound of salad only is 100 calories.
1: Right.
0: Started not putting any dressing on it. Just get things like the vinaigrettes, maybe a little pepper. At the evening, just beans and greens and healthy things.
1: Mm-hmm.
0: Over 3 months, he went back to the doctor, okay? The doctor checks. We checked his lab work. Guess what? In 3 months, he had reversed type 2 diabetes.
1: Wow.
0: 3 months, okay?
1: Wow.
0: His uric acid level, all the markers were dramatically better in just 3 months. Well, his doctor was skeptical. Says, you know, you did this for 3 months, but you can't do it over the long haul. You can't do it. This is too extreme.
1: Oh.
0: You know, you cannot do this. It's impossible. Well, this fella didn't think it was totally impossible. He says, no, I think I can. You know, I broke the addiction.
1: Mm-hmm.
0: You know, I broke the addictive habits I had.
1: Mm-hmm.
0: And, you know, we explained to him about what dopamine does in the brain and how you need more and more. But once you break the addiction, then things change a little bit.
1: Right.
0: So he understood this, but he understood the most important power, and that's the power that God was using to change his life.
1: Amen.
0: So he says, no, I can do it. So he changed a little bit, but not much.
1: Mm-hmm.
0: So at the 6 and 9 month interval, he also had his blood work done. Hemoglobin A1C continued to go down. Hemoglobin A1C in the 5 areas, which is well below diabetic. And he wasn't taking any medicines, okay? All of a sudden, he's going to the bathroom like a normal person. His energy level gets back. He loses 30 or 40 pounds and his joints feel better. Now, he had a few side effects of going through all this, okay?
1: Yeah.
0: And in talking to him, the biggest side effects was he had to buy new clothes. nothing fit anymore, okay? Another thing is he had to find more things to do because he had more energy. So it was amazing transformation, and this gentleman now has been in it for almost 1 year, okay? 40 pounds down, blood pressure perfect, A1C perfect, energy level getting back. And he said, well, how could this chronic disease happen to a person like that who thought he was doing everything correct? So those out there, they might think they're doing everything perfect. But if you have a symptom, definitely see your doctor. Get some help. And there's some screening things, even if you think you are healthy, that you need to do. And some of those are get your blood pressure checked. You know, get at least baseline lab work done. Check your blood sugar occasionally. Those are some basic things of chronic disease that we can do something about. So I tell this story, Charles, and I've sort of been a little bit, oh, how do you say this, Charles? This really was a patient of mine, but not a patient of mine. if you can understand that. Okay?
1: I think I can.
0: Well, this patient of mine that I treated from a medical standpoint was me. Charles, this was me. I had a real doctor, and I went to a real doctor that made the diagnosis, and I helped treat myself, but I had the ultimate physician really giving me the power to make the change. And I thought, Charles, I was a healthy fella.
1: Yeah.
0: You know, I thought I was doing well. But, you know, diabetes did run in my family. I wasn't quite paying attention to my health the way I should. Little things that I didn't necessarily focus on, God brought to my attention. So I said, God, why did this happen to me? Well, he says, you know, Jim, he says, sometimes we give trials to people to pull us closer to me. And sometimes this happens to get us closer to God. And he says, I want you to use these trials in life, these challenges that all of us have based on our genetics, based on this world we live in, to help turn this into a ministry to help other people. So I tell my own story, not because I'm proud of it, Charles, I'm not proud of this, but I'm telling this that God gives us the power if we ask him. And he can use our trials and our diseases and our illnesses, whether they be mental health, whether it be physical health, whether it be grief, no matter what it is. But as we turn to him, he gives us the power to overcome. Sometimes it's right away in 2 or 3 months or 6 months. And sometimes if we have bad genes, we never can overcome. But he's promised to me that even if I couldn't overcome, his grace is enough for me. And as I realized that every day when I got up early to walk on the treadmill, his grace is enough for me, I felt empowered. Mm-hmm. As I ate oatmeal day after day and salad after salad and bean after bean, they started to taste good, Charles.
1: Yes, yes.
0: And he started to give me even more things that would, and he helped me break these addictions to processed foods that I had and helped me have a more balanced life and helped me to realize how much he loves me and how much he's going to take care of me and how much when you walk with him, he helps you see things that maybe you can't see as well. And he uses these to not only bring us closer to him, but also to help us serve others. And as we serve others, they can come into a walk with him, then it's all been worth it. So chronic disease, whether that be a physical problem, a mental problem, some people have chronic spiritual problems, Charles, that's possible too.
1: Yes.
0: But all of this walks together, and the real solution to chronic disease, and here's the kicker of this, the real solution to chronic disease is Christ.
1: Amen.
0: And it's not lifestyle changes unless it's with him doing it. It's not modern medicine unless it's with him leading it. And even if you're in a position where you have bad genes and genetic problems and you've gone too far in health and there's things that cannot be repaired, he's promised if you walk with him, his grace is enough for healing at some point in the future. And that's really the message about chronic disease I wanted to leave. The treatment for chronic disease is to start with Christ first, no matter what your chronic disease is, and stay with him every single day along the way.

0: Wow. Dr. Markham, that is an incredible story that you just shared with us. And I want to tell you how proud I am of you, not only for what you went through and the work that you put into yourself, but also sharing it with the audience here at HeartWise. I will always remember what you said today because it is so very, very important. We have actually heard an example of a physician healing himself with God's grace. And thank you, Dr. Markham, for doing that. Appreciate it.
1: My pleasure, Charles.
0: Listener, if you want to know this, I'm in tears here. Listener, if you want to know more about Dr. Markham's story and also about what his ministry is all about, we have a website for you. HeartWiseMinistries.org is the website. And there are resources there. 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There are blogs and other ways that you can also be part of the program. You can leave comments there. 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And I can't imagine anything more than what we've heard today that can help you along the way if you are dealing with a chronic illness. That's all at heartwiseministries.org. Until next time, this is Charles Mills along with Dr. James Markham, who I love dearly, inviting you to remain heart-wise. 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
1: The forecasters got it right. In about 2 days, the temperatures would fall, and then we were to get 3 to 5 inches of snow. Sure enough, it got cold, and we got about 3 inches of snow, that white stuff which covers the bare earth with a beauty of cleanliness. I can tell you about another forecast. Well, it wasn't about the weather, but it was forecasted many years ago that someone was going to come to this earth and send down upon us a beautiful grace that would cover our sins and cleanse us from all unrighteousness. The prophet Isaiah said that the coming Messiah would take our infirmities and carry our sorrows. He was pierced for our transgressions and crushed for our iniquities, and by his wounds we are healed. The prophet Micah forecasted that Jesus would be born in Bethlehem. According to the writers of the four Gospels, all the forecasts were correct. Jesus came, and we are covered and changed by his grace. This is Rod Bieber with Seed Time and Harvest.
0: Thank you for listening. 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And thank you for your donations to keep it all together. One of the more exciting things that's happened here in recent months is the acquisition of a fairly small station. It's a low-power FM, but it's located at Ootlawa, Collegedale, just east of Chattanooga, Tennessee. 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We're talking 5 or 10 miles, but a nice signal in an area which has a lot of people that are going to love the kind of programming that we're doing here on this station. And if you've found 106.1, thank you for listening in, for telling others about the station, and thank you for your donations. We are in a bit of a pickle. We had hoped that by now we would have been able to find sufficient donations to complete the purchase of the station. Altogether, it's $35,000. We've been able to get together a little bit of that, around, just under $5,000. But we're supposed to be paying about $2,700, $2,800 a month, and we missed the last payment. We paid $1,000, so we're behind on that. And then the next payment is due like right now, today, tomorrow, and no later than on Wednesday of this week. So we really need to hear from you. Now, we don't spend a lot of time on the air here pitching for money. That's not what we do. We're all about health and family programming and about the gospel. Obviously, we're about Jesus Christ and the good things that he has for us. But we simply ask that you pray that God will provide these funds. We would like to pay this off as quickly as possible, and here's why. If we don't fail on this acquisition, we'll be able to buy another similar station, a little bit stronger. It's right in the downtown Chattanooga area. So between these two stations, we'll cover most of the Chattanooga area. I think that's a wonderful way to do it, on the cheap, if you know what I mean, rather than buying a great big station, which would cost anywhere from $400,000 or $500,000, maybe $1 million for a station that would cover all of the Chattanooga area. We can do something for around $60,000 or $70,000. And we thank you. Thank you so much for helping us with this. We really need your help now. 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

In the west of England, there's a monument erected in memory of Bible translator William Tyndale, the opening of which was celebrated by a choral performance on October the 1st, 2016. Tyndale gave the Bible to the English-speaking world in the 1500s, but was executed by the Roman Catholic Church for doing just that. Anyone not wanting people to have the Bible must have something to hide. And Rome, of course, did, with so many of its teachings relying on tradition and not scripture. The Word of God came to us at a huge cost, as many gave their lives for the gospel. Revelation speaks of those who loved not their lives unto the death. Those who placed God's honor above their own well-being have given to us more than we could know. There's a monument to Tyndale who one day will receive a crown of gold. Thank God, due to his work, others will also. John Bradshaw, It Is Written.

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0: It's time now for the Bible teaching of Kenneth Cox.
1: I can think over the years of all the different things that I've heard people say the mark of the beast was. I can remember when they said that somebody's going to come around with a branding iron and is going to brand on your forehead 666, and everybody's going to receive the mark of the beast. And they people believed that that's the way it was going to happen. And then as time went on, people said, when they came out with Social Security numbers, they said, don't take one of those things. If you take a Social Security number, you're going to get the mark of the beast without question. You're going to have it. And then I can remember, and I was just a kid, at the time of the Second World War, and they came out with rationing stamps, and they said, don't take them. If you take those rationing stamps, you're going to get the mark of the beast. That's just for sure, you'll get it. But they didn't. And then, just here in the last few years, they've talked about a computer chip, saying, oh, somebody's going to come around and they're going to put in your forehead a computer chip, and that'll be the mark of the beast. So you hear all kinds of things about the mark of the beast and what it is and so forth. We need to understand what the mark of the beast is. It's very, very important that we understand where we stand. You see, the scripture divides things into twos, not threes. It divides things into twos. It talks about the saved and the lost, the sheep and the goats, the righteous and the unrighteous. It divides it into twos. When it comes to the mark of the beast, only two, those that have the mark of the beast, those that don't. Watch what the scripture says about it. Then a third angel followed them, saying with a loud voice, if anyone worships the beast and his image receives his mark on his forehead or on his hand, he himself shall also drink of the wine of the wrath of God, which is poured out full strength into the cup of his indignation. He shall be tormented with fire and brimstone in the presence of the holy angels and in the presence of the Lamb. These are the people that receive the mark of the beast. Contrasting those people, you read in Revelation 15, and it says, and I saw something like a sea of glass mingled with fire, and those who have victory over the beast, over his image, and over the mark, and over the number of his name, standing on the sea of glass, having the harps of God. Here are the people that don't have the mark of the beast. So you have two classes, those that have the mark of the beast, those that do not have the mark of the beast. And you and I don't care where you are, anywhere in the world, you have to make a decision whether you're going to be on God's side or whether you're going to be on the beast's side, because it's only two classes, that's all there is. And so tonight, we want to clearly identify who the beast is. Now, the beast that's referred to here is the beast mentioned in Revelation, the 13th chapter. But we found out in our study last night, last presentation, we found out that the beast of Revelation 13 is also the one that's pictured in Revelation 17, okay? Because he's the one that was, is not, yet is. Okay, so let's take a look at what the scripture says about this beast here in Revelation 13, and I have highlighted different parts in these texts to help you identify who it is. Then I stood on the sand of the sea and saw a beast rising up out of the sea, having seven heads and ten horns, and on his horns ten crowns, and on his heads a blasphemous name. Now the beast which I saw was like a leopard. His feet were like the feet of a bear, and his mouth like the mouth of a lion. The dragon gave him his power, his throne, and his great authority. One point you need to listen to carefully. And I saw one of his heads as if it had been mortally wounded, and his deadly wound was healed, and all the world marveled and what? Followed the beast. So they worshiped the dragon who gave authority to the beast, and they worshiped the beast saying, who is like the beast? Who is able to make war with him? And he was given a mouth speaking great things and blasphemies. And he was given authority to continue for 42 months. Now, you notice God's given you one point right after another to help you identify who this beast is. Then he opened his mouth and blasphemed against God, to blaspheme his name, his tabernacle, those who dwell in heaven. And it was granted to him to make war with the saints and to overcome them. Authority was given him over tribe, tongues, and nations. All who dwell on the earth will worship him, whose names have not been written in the book of life of the Lamb slain from the foundation of the world. So here it's listed one point right after another. And then it comes and says, here is what? Wisdom. Let him who has understanding calculate the number of the beast. For it is the number of a man. His number is 666. So now we have just looked at 7 points that God gives to identify this beast. And I must say that we're going to look at these 7 points quickly. I do not have time, folks, to go back and go through each one of those points and spend a little time on it. If you want to study it more, then go and get the one on Five Have Fallen and look under Papal Rome, and it'll help you there. But I'll have to go through these quickly because there's probably people watching who didn't see any of those, and they need to understand who the beast is. So let's see if we can take the 7 points of identification and talk about who they are and find out what the Scripture says about it. Okay, the first point of identification is simply this. The dragon gave him his power, his seat, and his authority. The dragon gave him his power, his seat, and his great authority. Second one, that he would rule for 42 months. So we're finding out how long he's going to be ruling. Would be a persecuting power. Would speak blasphemies. Would receive a deadly wound. The deadly wound would be healed, and all the world would wander after the beast, and his number is 666. Those 7 points the Scripture gives. Now, folks, there is only one power in all the history of mankind and all the earth that fits all those points of identification. You can't find another power other than the papal power that will fit all those points of identification. So the Scripture makes it absolutely clear who the beast is. Now, you can take probably four of them and make them fit some other power, but you can't take all 7 of them and make them fit some other power. It'll only fit this power. So let's take a look at those 7 points and see what the Scripture has to say about it for us. One, the dragon gave him his power, his throne, and his great authority. The dragon referred to here, this is the beast of Revelation 13. The dragon that's referred to here is the 12th chapter. The dragon in the 12th chapter of Revelation gave to this beast in Revelation 13 its power, its seat, and its authority. And if you pick up your Bible and you go back and you study it, you'll find that the dragon mentioned here in Revelation 12 is pagan Rome. So it's saying that pagan Rome would give to the

continue would be 42 months. And as we looked at this in the scripture and have studied it, we found out that in the Bible, a day represents 1 year in Bible prophecy. He said, I have laid on you a day for each year, Ezekiel 4, verse 6. So if I've got 42 months and I multiply, because there's 30 days in a biblical month, and I multiply it times 42, it gives me 1,260 years or days. That was the time that they would rule for 1,260 years. And history tells us that's exactly what happened. That is known in history, folks, as the years of papal supremacy. That's when they were in charge. Okay, and then it says, and it was granted to him to make war with the saints and to overcome them. So this power is going to make war with the saints. Persecution, that's what it's basically saying. This is what it says here, the death penalty for heresy by Coulter, and it says, morally, they believe themselves to be saving thousands of souls by the burning of a single heretic. Politically, they believed, if possible, by sufficiently persistent, ruthless persecution to extinguish heresy altogether. Now, stop and think about it. I told you, never in history has there ever been a time in which a church power took over civil power, state power, that it didn't persecute. Because really a church really isn't worth its salt, folks, if it doesn't believe that it's teaching truth. Now you stop and think about it. A church is not worth anything if it doesn't believe that what it's teaching is truth. So that church believes they're teaching the truth. Therefore, if they can get everybody to accept what they believe they're giving them the truth. And so, without question, churches that get involved in civil power persecute. That's what happens. That's what takes place. And, of course, the papal power believed that, and they persecuted. And I mentioned to you, all you have to do is, you know, pick up such books as Fox's Book of Martyrs, or read Here I Stand by Bainton, History of the Reformation by D'Aubigné. All those books outline for you what took place, and you can read about the persecution that happened by this power. Okay, let's go on. And he was given a mouth speaking great things and blasphemies. So it says that he would speak great things and blasphemies. I don't have time to go back and give you all the basis. You understand what blasphemy is? Do you understand what the scripture it says blasphemy is? The scripture says that blasphemy is when a person considers himself God. When a person, like they accused Jesus of blasphemy because he said he was God. That's one definition Scripture gives. The other definition that Scripture gives is when a human being claims he has the right to forgive sins. They also classify that as blasphemy. And so it says this power would speak great words, blasphemy. Well, I'm just going to read you one statement. There's many, many, many statements I could read you. Great encyclical letter of Pope Leo XIII, and this is what he said. We hold upon this earth the place of God Almighty. We hold upon this earth the place of God Almighty. And this is basically what they believe. So, as far as Scripture is concerned, that's blasphemy. And I saw one of his heads as if it had been mortally wounded. Now, this beast has seven heads, and he said, I looked at one of those heads, and it was mortally wounded. And in our study, you remember, we found out that at this particular time, Napoleon has come to power. Napoleon, very desirous of being able to rule all of Europe. In fact, he said Europe was soon to become one nation. He was going to put it all together. But he realized he could not do that unless he could break the back of the papal power, because the papal power was in

0: control. And so we find on February the 15th, 1798, he, Berthier, made his entrance into Rome, abolished the papal government, and established a secular one. The papal power came into being 538 A.D. That is when the Bishop of Rome took over the seat. 538 A.D. It said he was going to rule for 1,260 years, which takes you to 1798, and just exactly as the scripture said, Napoleon was there, took over, and established a secular government, 1,260 years. And his deadly wound was healed. All the world marveled and followed the beast. When Napoleon took over, they took the Pope, put him in prison. He died in prison. They elected another Pope. He moved back to the Vatican, moved in, and didn't show his face for 50 years. But there was effort after effort made to try to settle this thing, and this in history is called the Roman question. And it was always a question of settlement. And they always tried to settle it by the Italian Parliament. Rome was never willing to accept that. And that went back and forth for over 100 years. Until finally you hit the 1900s. And then a man now is in charge in Italy who is not controlled by the Parliament. He is a dictator. And his name is Mussolini. And Mussolini decided he would settle the Roman question. They set up conferences, and after negotiation, it was settled. And history tells us this is what happened. This is the San Francisco Chronicle, 1929. And it says the Roman question tonight was a thing of the past. And the Vatican was at peace with Italy. And affixing the autographs to the memorable document, healing the wound. Doing what? Healing the wound. Extreme cordiality was displayed on both sides, and thus the Lateran Pact was signed 1929. Do you understand what it did? Do you understand what the Lateran Pact did? Well, it gave back to the Vatican the right to be a civil government. So it's not, when we refer to this, it's not just a church. It is a church as well as a government. Let me give you a quick illustration of what I'm talking about. Why did the Pope have the right to speak to the United Nations? Because the United Nations, the only one that's allowed to speak there, is a head of state. But you see, he is head of state. And therefore, he had the right to speak at the United Nations. There's one other religious leader that spoke at the United Nations. Do you know who that is? The Dalai Lama, because he's the head of a state. So you see, this is what it gave back to him. It paid him $21 million for the spoliation of the papal states. It gave him the right to be a civil power. Reestablish that. It gave him the right to send ambassadors to every country in the world and receive ambassadors. All that was given to them at the signing of the Lateran Pact. Let him who has understanding calculate the number of the beast, for it is the number of a man. His number is 666. Now, let me just pause here. You have to read this carefully. It says that it is the number of a man. The Bible also says this, and that no one may buy or sell except one who has the mark or the name of the beast or the what? Number of his name. So it tells us it's the number of a man. It tells us it's the number of his name. So that gives us indication of what it's talking about. Now, when we're looking at this, you have to realize that this is symbolic. We don't have beasts running around here with seven heads. See? So you find that the beasts are symbolic. When it talks about an image, that's symbolic. When it talks about a name, it's going to be symbolic. When it talks about a number 666, that's a symbol, symbolic. The seal is, the mark is, all that symbolic language, okay? The official name for the Pope is Vicarius Filii Dei. That's an official name for him. Okay. It says it's the number of a man, it's the number of his name. So if we take his name, Vicarius Filii Dei, and when you went to school, you were taught something. You were taught Roman numerals. Why? Do you use them? No. But God intended for you to understand this. That's the reason you're taught Roman numerals. See? So watch. Because you remember, Roman numerals are nothing but Latin letters that have numerical value. That's what they are. So if we take the word vicarious, watch what happens. V is worth how much? 5. I is worth 1. C is worth 100. A has no numerical value, neither does R. I is a value of 1. U carries the same value as V. U is a modern letter. Years ago, there was no U. It was V. And if you doubt what I'm saying to you, I'm going to show you something. This is a little town in Oklahoma called Okmulgee. Okay? I'm going to show you the courthouse in Okmulgee. Look at it. Can you read it up there? Okmulgee. Look at how the U is. V. County. Look how they spell county. Court. See how they spell it? Look how they spell house. All of them have a V instead of a U because that is U is a modern term. So when it says there, a vicarius Filii Dei, that U has the same numerical value as does V. Filii, F has no numerical value. I has the value of 1. L has the value of 50. Both I's 1 each. That gives you 53. And Dei, Dei is worth 500. I is worth 1. 501, you add them up. That is 666. So when the scripture says it is the number of a man, it's the number of his name, and that is his official name, this God gives you and I to help us understand and identify who the beast is. Okay? And that's what we have just done. We have identified who this beast is. Okay. So now, let's move ahead and see if we can find out what is the mark of the beast. What is the mark of the beast? Well, to begin with, let's get something clear. And he caused all, both small and great, rich and poor, free and slave, to receive a mark on their right hand or on their foreheads. It says the mark of the beast can be received in the right hand or it can be received in the forehead. Okay, why does the scripture say it can be received in the right hand and it can be received in the forehead? Because in the scripture, the right hand represents cooperation. That's what it stands for. So it says that he gives his hand to it. It means I'm willing to cooperate. For forehead represents intelligence. It represents where I give mental acceptance to something. Let me tell you, friend, they're not going to come around and hold you down and put in your forehead a computer chip. That's not going to happen, okay? Understand that. Let me ask you something. I serve the Lord. I love the Lord. I'm going to stand with Him. So let's say somebody comes around and they hold me down and they install a computer chip in my forehead. Is that going to change my relationship with the Lord? Not in the least. So let's not be led astray by that kind of thinking. That when it says that it is given in the forehead, that means that I give mental acceptance to that. I believe that. That's what I say. That's what I believe. If I may not give mental acceptance to it, but I say I'll go along, that's giving my right hand to it. That is what it means when it talks about being in the right hand or in the forehead. Okay. I'm going to read to you three texts I'm going to read to you Revelation 14, 9, 10, and 11. When I'm through reading that, I'm going to ask you a question. If you answer the question right, we'll go on. If you don't answer it right, we're going to go back and read those texts again, because it's important that you know exactly what it says. So let's look and see what it says. Then a third angel followed him, saying with a loud voice, "If anyone worships the beast in his image, receives his mark on his forehead or on his hand, he himself shall also drink of the wine of wrath of God, which is poured out full strength into the cup of his indignation. He shall be tormented with fire and brimstone in the presence of the holy angels, in the presence of the Lamb, and the smoke of their torment ascends forever and ever, and they have no rest day or night, who worship the beast and his image, and whoever receives the mark of his name." Now, let me ask you, is this talking about the people that receive the mark of the beast? You're quiet. You've got to respond better than that, so let's back it up and take a look. We'll just back it up here and see what it says. Okay, verse 9, here we go. Then a third angel followed him, saying with a loud voice, "If anyone worships the beast in his image, receives his mark in his forehead or in his hand." Is that talking about people that receive the mark of the beast? Yes. Okay. "He himself shall also drink of the wine of the wrath of God, which is poured out full strength in the cup of his indignation." Is that talking about people that receive the mark of the beast? Yes. "He shall be tormented with fire and brimstone in the presence of holy angels and in the presence of Lamb." Is that talking about people that receive the mark of the beast? Yes. "And the smoke of their torment ascends forever and ever, and they have no rest day or night, who worship the beast in his image, whoever receives the mark of his name." Is that talking about people that receive the mark of the beast? Yes. All three of those verses talking about people that receive the mark of the beast. Okay, let's read verse 12. "Here is the patience of the saints. Here are those who keep the commandments of God and the faith of Jesus." Do these people receive the mark of the beast? No, they don't. Why don't they? Why don't these people receive the mark of the beast? Because they keep the commandments of God and have the faith of Jesus. You with me? Because they keep the commandments of God and have the faith of Jesus. Therefore, if I keep God's commandments and have the faith of Jesus, I don't receive the mark of the beast. Right? Therefore, the mark of the beast must affect the commandments of God and faith in Jesus Christ. Are you with me? See? It has to. It has to affect the commandments of God and faith in Jesus Christ. So the question then is, of these two things, affects two things, faith in Jesus Christ, commandments of God. What does the Scripture tell us about faith in Jesus Christ? Well, this is what it says. "For in it the righteousness of God is revealed from faith to faith, as it is written, the just shall live by faith." So the Scripture's telling me that the way I walk with the Lord is by faith. Okay, that's how I walk with Him. "And be found in Him, not having my own righteousness, which is from the law, but that which is through faith in Christ, the righteousness which is from God by faith." So it simply tells me that my life is changed and the righteousness of Christ is given to me by faith. That's how I walk as a Christian. Does the papal power have anything to say about this question of walking with the Lord by faith? Well, let's look. "There is only one holy and Catholic and apostolic church, outside of which there is no salvation for every creature to be subject to the Roman pontiff." It says the only way you can be saved is by being part of the Catholic Church. Not by faith, not by justification by faith, but by belonging to the church. Let me read you one more. If anyone shall say that by faith alone the sinner is justified, so as to understand that nothing else is required to cooperate in the attainment of the grace of justification, and that it is in no way necessary that he be prepared and disposed by the action of his own will, let him be anathema. In other words, they're saying that it isn't by justification by faith, but it's by you and I working our way into the kingdom of heaven. All right. Also, what about keeping God's commandments? Does God have anything to say about keeping his commandments? If you love me, keep my commandments. Very clear, very simple. He said, if you love me, keep my commandments. He who has my commandments and keeps them, it is he who loves me, and he who loves me will be loved by my Father, and I will love him and manifest myself to him. Well, has the papal power done anything that affects the commandments of God? Well, if you pick up your Bible and read Exodus 20th chapter, you'll find the Ten Commandments. If you pick up a Douay version of the Bible or American Catholic version of the Bible and turn to Exodus 20 and read the commandments, they'll read just like yours. But when you pick up a catechism, the picture changes. You see, the second commandment has been taken out, and the third commandment has been pushed up to the second, and the fourth commandment up to the third, and so forth, and they divide the tenth one so they can still have ten. But they do something. Listen to this. This comes from the Catholic Encyclopedia, Volume 4. The Church, after changing the day of rest from the Jewish Sabbath to the seventh day of the week to the first, made the third commandment. You see, they've moved it up. They made the third commandment refer to Sunday as a day to be kept holy as the Lord's Day. So they took the second one out, they moved it up, the fourth commandment became the third, and they said that really applies not to the Sabbath, but to Sunday. I read this next statement a few years ago. I couldn't believe it when I read it. And so I picked up the phone and I called the priest that wrote this statement and talked to him personally. I want you to listen to the statement. Perhaps the boldest thing, the most revolutionary change the church ever did, happened in the first century. The holy day, the Sabbath, was changed from Saturday to Sunday. Now he's saying this is one of the most revolutionary things that's ever been done. And they changed the Sabbath from Saturday to Sunday. Now listen to what he goes on and says. Not from any direction noted in the Scripture. He said there's nothing in the Scripture here saying they could do this, okay? But from the church's sense of its own power. Said church did it of their own power. People who think the Scripture should be their sole authority should logically become Seventh-day Adventists and keep the Sabbath holy, Saturday holy. He said, if you're going to follow Scripture, if you're going to say, this is my authority, this is what I believe, he said, then you've got to come back to keeping the Sabbath. What he's saying. Definitely made a change. Catholic record. Sunday is our mark of authority. Listen to this. The church is above the Bible. And this transference of Sabbath observance is proof of that fact. And so you find a change was definitely made. Okay, let's hurry. We've got quite a little bit yet to go. And he was granted power to give breath to the image of the beast, that the image of the beast should both speak and cause. As many as would not worship the image of the beast should be killed. This is saying what this beast power is going to do. And he caused all, both small and great, rich and poor, free and slave, to receive a mark on their right hand or on their forehead. Says that this was going to cause the people, he's going to enforce it, and that no one may be able to buy or sell except one who has the mark or the name of the beast or the number of his name. So it says that in order for this to happen, it has to be enforced by government. That's what it says. When it says that he will speak and cause, that means legislation and enforcement. And so at this present time, nobody has the mark of the beast. It is not being enforced on people. But when the day comes that it is enforced, and you and I willingly accept it, or accept it, period, then we are receiving the mark of the beast. That's what it's saying. So how are they going to put teeth into this? How are they going to make it happen? This is what they're saying, so listen carefully. The civil authority should be urged. The who should? Civil authority should be urged to cooperate with the church in maintaining and strengthening this public worship of God, and to support with their own authority the regulations set down by the church pastors. For it is only in this way that the faithful will understand why it is Sunday and not the Sabbath day that we keep holy. They say, in other words, it needs to be enforced. It needs to be a requirement. We need to close up things on Sunday. Listen to one more. In respecting religious liberty and the common good of all, Christians should seek recognition of Sundays and the church's holy days as legal holidays. Now listen to what they're saying here. It is time that we demonstrate our Catholic vitality and engage in the public policy debate. We have the power and the people to embark on this movement, and the movement that will benefit all Americans. Now, you live in a democracy, right? Yeah. And in a democracy, who rules? Majority. Okay, so you can think that through right quick. And that no one may buy or sell except one who has the mark or the name of the beast or the number of his name. So how are they going to enforce that? Well, very simple. As long as people have money, you cannot boycott them. Did you know that? Because if you can't get it at the front of the store, you can get it at the back. But you live in a different time, folks. We live in a time of the internet, and you can't use cash on the internet. You have to use what is called cyber money. You use your card, and you can take that card and you can trade and buy stuff anywhere in the world. Did you realize that? But all they got to do is say, don't accept that number. And dear friend, you have been boycotted. See, this is how it happens. The believers of the last days, what are they going to believe? Here's the patience of the saints. Here are those who keep the commandments of God and the faith of Jesus. They'll worship the Lord. I'm talking about, you can sign what the believers will do. They'll worship the Lord. There'll be a small remnant. There's not going to be a large group of people, folks. The world as a whole is not going to come running and join the Lord's side. That's not going to happen. Three, they'll believe that salvation is by Jesus alone, no other way. Justification by faith in Jesus Christ. They'll keep God's commandments. They'll have the faith of Jesus. They'll say, this is what we believe. Stand on Jesus Christ. They'll have God's seal in their forehead. And by the way, the seal of God's placed in the forehead. It's not placed in the hand. So when they get the seal of God, that means that person gives mental acceptance to what God says. I say, I'm going to follow what God's word says. I'm going to obey his word. And they'll uphold God's Sabbath. That's what the believers in the last days, the days in which you and I are living, are going to do just before Jesus comes. You and I must place ourselves on the Lord's side. We need to take the same stand, folk, that the apostles of old took. Then Peter and the other apostles answered and said, "We ought to obey God rather than men." That's where we need to stand. We need to say, "I'm standing with the Lord, put myself on His side, I'm going to follow Him." Hope that you have learned. I hope that you have been helped with this series on Bible prophecy. Folks, stand with God in all that you do.
1: 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Ready.

0: Welcome to today's reading from the Bible, the Word of God. Thy word is a lamp unto my feet, and a light unto my path.
1: Chapter 12. Whoever loves instruction loves knowledge, but he who hates correction is stupid. A good man obtains favor from the Lord, but a man of wicked intentions he will condemn. A man is not established by wickedness, but the root of the righteous cannot be moved. An excellent wife is the crown of her husband, but she who causes shame is like rottenness in his bones. The thoughts of the righteous are right, but the counsels of the wicked are deceitful. The words of the wicked are, lie in wait for blood, but the mouth of the upright will deliver them. The wicked are overthrown and are no more, but the house of the righteous will stand. A man will be commended according to his wisdom, but he who is of a perverse heart will be despised. Better is the one who is slighted but has a servant than he who honors himself but lacks bread. A righteous man regards the life of his animal, but the tender mercies of the wicked are cruel. He who tills his land will be satisfied with bread, but he who follows frivolity is devoid of understanding. The wicked covet the catch of evil men, but the root of the righteous yields fruit. The wicked is ensnared by the transgression of his lips, but the righteous will come through trouble. A man will be satisfied with good by the fruit of his mouth, and the recompense of a man's hands will be rendered to him. The way of a fool is right in his own eyes, but he who heeds counsel is wise. A fool's wrath is known at once, but a prudent man covers shame. He who speaks truth declares righteousness, but a false witness, deceit. There is one who speaks like the piercings of a sword, but the tongue of the wise promotes health. The truthful lip shall be established forever, but a lying tongue is but for a moment. Deceit is in the heart of those who devise evil, but counselors of peace have joy. No grave trouble will overtake the righteous, but the wicked shall be filled with evil. Lying lips are an abomination to the Lord, but those who deal truthfully are his delight. A prudent man conceals knowledge, but the heart of fools proclaims foolishness. The hand of the diligent will rule, but the lazy man will be put to forced labor. Anxiety in the heart of man causes depression, but a good word makes it glad. The righteous should choose his friends carefully, for the way of the wicked leads them astray. The lazy man does not roast what he took in hunting, but diligence is man's precious possession. In the way of righteousness is life, and in its pathway there is no death.
0: The Word of God from the Old Testament. And now we turn to the New Testament.
1: The Epistle to the Hebrews, chapter 4. Therefore, since a promise remains of entering his rest, let us fear lest any of you seem to have come short of it. For indeed the gospel was preached to us as well as to them, but the word which they heard did not profit them, not being mixed with faith in those who heard it. For we who have believed do enter that rest. As he has said, so I swore in my wrath, they shall not enter my rest. Although the works were finished from the foundation of the world, for he has spoken in a certain place of the seventh day in this way, and God rested on the seventh day from all his works, and again in this place, they shall not enter my rest. Since therefore it remains that some must enter it, and those to whom it was first preached did not enter because of disobedience, again he designates a certain day, saying in David, today, after such a long time, as it has been said, today, if you will hear his voice, do not harden your hearts. For if Joshua had given them rest, then he would not afterward have spoken of another day. There remains therefore a rest for the people of God. For he who has entered his rest has himself also ceased from his works as God did from his. Let us therefore be diligent to enter that rest, lest anyone fall according to the same example of disobedience. For the word of God is living and powerful, and sharper than any two-edged sword, piercing even to the division of soul and spirit, and of joints and marrow, and is a discerner of the thoughts and intents of the heart. And there is no creature hidden from his sight, but all things are naked and open to the eyes of him to whom we must give account. Seeing then that we have a great high priest who has passed through the heavens, Jesus the Son of God, let us hold fast our confession. For we do not have a high priest who cannot sympathize with our weaknesses, but was in all points tempted as we are,
2: yet without sin. Let us therefore come boldly to the throne of grace, that we may obtain mercy and find grace to help in time of need.

0: You've been listening to the Word of God, today's reading of a section of the Holy Scriptures. All 66 books of Scripture are given by inspiration of God and are profitable for doctrine, for reproof, for correction, for instruction in righteousness, that the man of God may be perfect, thoroughly furnished unto all good works. 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
1: In the west of England, there's a monument erected in memory of Bible translator William Tyndale, the opening of which was celebrated by a choral performance on October the 1st, 2016. Tyndale gave the Bible to the English-speaking world in the 1500s, but was executed by the Roman Catholic Church for doing just that. Anyone not wanting people to have the Bible must have something to hide. And Rome, of course, did, with so many of its teachings relying on tradition and not Scripture. The Word of God came to us at a huge cost, as many gave their lives for the gospel. Revelation speaks of those who loved not their lives unto the death. Those who placed God's honor above their own well-being have given to us more than we could know. There's a monument to Tyndale, who one day will receive a crown of gold. Thank God, due to his work, others will also. John Bradshaw, It Is Written.

0: Here now is H.M.S. Richards. His subject, Give Me the Bible.
1: From the Bible Society message published by the American Bible Society comes this story of Pastor Martin Niemöller, who was in a concentration camp by direct order from Adolf Hitler. He tells what the Bible meant to him then and what it means to him now. Quote, "The door of my cell, number one, suddenly opened, and in strutted an officer dressed in a show uniform. I rose from my footstool. You have been announced to me as the personal prisoner of the Führer, and we have awaited you, as you well may know, for a long time. Now, have you any wishes or complaints?" Pastor Niemöller says that he was struck with the man's behavior, which was nearly polite. He knew at once that he must be the Lager Commandant of this concentration camp. His reputation was more than bad. "So," said the pastor, "I hesitated a moment, then answered, 'Yes, I have complaints, and many. Last night when I was brought here, I was stripped by your men of practically everything, including my wristwatch and all my books and papers. I have accordingly many wishes, but one above all, that you give me back my Bible, and that right away.'" Now it was his turn to hesitate, for Bibles were not allowed inside the barbed wire. He wavered, and then he called to his guard, "Get this man's Bible from my office." 10 minutes later, I had my Bible back. The Bible. What did this book mean to me during the long and weary years of solitary confinement? Then for the last 4 years in the Dachau cell building, the Word of God was simply everything to me. Comfort and strength, guidance and hope. The master of my days, the companion of my nights. The bread which kept me from starvation, the water of life which refreshed my soul. And even more, solitary confinement ceased to be solitary. My window was too high to look outside, but not too high to call through and give forth portions of the Bible as grains of seed that might be caught from my window by the passerby. And later on, when I was allowed to walk in the courtyard for half an hour daily, there were other windows not too high to call up the Word to him, the brother prisoner. The Word of God is not bound, 2 Timothy 2:9. It became comfort and strength, guidance and hope for others as it had become to me. Then Dr. Niemöller speaks to the Bible today. He says, "What does this book now mean to me?" I think just the same, only that the restrictions have gone and the opportunities are widened. The task is lying ahead of us. There's a world waiting for the light of God and for His peace. We have to unfold it to them from the pages of the Bible. It announced to a longing mankind the message of love and righteousness, of grace and truth, the message of the desired peace which passeth all understanding. Here is a book given from God. Take it, read it, pass it on, and give it, for it gives the way of salvation. Well, friends, why is the Bible so necessary to us? We who are listening to this broadcast, we who are producing it here in the studio. Why is it so important to us? I'll tell you why. It's the book of the Lord, Isaiah 34:16. It contains the gospel of God, Romans 1:1. It is the good word of God, Hebrews 6:5. The prophets of the Old Testament, the apostles of the New would say, "Thus saith the Lord." Its opponents have tried to destroy it, to burn it out of the world, persecute it out of the world, hide it. But according to its own testimony, the Word of God liveth forever. 1 Peter 1:23. The only way to receive the full benefit of the Bible is to receive it as the Word of God, to respect it and honor it and obey it. That's the only way. Read 1 Thessalonians 2:13. You see, the Bible is something more than a system of religion and ethics. It's the Word of God. The Word of God. "I cannot argue with you," said an old Highlander to Claudius Buchanan. "I cannot present theological facts or reasons. I can't explain the philosophy of revelation. But I know this. When I was a man of evil character, the Bible got hold of me and quelled the tiger in me." Friends, I've seen this happen hundreds of times, not only in evangelistic work, but as a result of the broadcast of the voice of prophecy. We can depend upon the Bible. It tells the truth. There's some skeptics who try to pass it by with a wave of the hand as though some old fable or allegory. Listen to these words of Sir Winston Churchill, with which we agree heartily. He said, "We reject, however, with scorn all those learned and labored myths that Moses was a legendary figure." He was speaking here of Moses, of course, because he was the writer of the first five books of the Bible. We believe that the most scientific view, and I'm quoting now from Churchill, the most up-to-date and rationalistic conception will find its fullest satisfaction in taking the Bible story literally. We may be sure that all these things happen just as they are set down according to Holy Writ. And Mr. Churchill is right. Listen to what the Bible itself says, quoting the very words of God. So shall my word be that goeth forth out of my mouth. It shall not return unto me void, but it shall accomplish that which I please. And it shall prosper in the thing whereto I sent it. Isaiah 55:11. There was a threefold division of the Bible, as you know, the prophets, the law, and the New Testament. Of course, there is also a division of the Old Testament into three parts, but we just mentioned this. The law of Moses, the first five books, the prophets comprising Joshua right on through to the minor prophets, then the Psalms, including the Proverbs, Ecclesiastes, and such books as Esther, Nehemiah, and Ezra, and Daniel, First and Second Chronicles. Later on, the New Testament was written by the men who knew Jesus. W. L. Emerson reminds us in his book, The Bible Speaks, that by A.D. 100, all the books of our New Testament had been written. That was this in the providence of God. This is very evident, of course, for not one of the apostles, say perhaps John, lived to see the beginning of the second century. Now we ask the question, how does God intend that his word should be used? Well, first, it's to be read publicly in the audience of his people. Jeremiah 36:6. Go thou and read in the roll which thou hast written from my mouth the words of the Lord in the ears of the people in the Lord's house. Notice, God's plan is that on the Lord's day in the Lord's house, the Lord's man shall read the Lord's word. So every church ought to have the word of God read on the Sabbath day in the ears of the people, not only for the sake of the children, but of the older ones too. Let me say that all preacher friends who may be listening to this broadcast just now, and to all preacher friends, if you want to be a powerful preacher, if you want to be a real minister of Christ, satisfying your own soul and the souls of those who hear you, be a Bible preacher. Read the words of God to the people and proclaim them with all authority. In the second place, the Holy Bible ought to be studied earnestly by every individual believer. Here's the command in 2 Timothy 2:15. Study to show thyself approved unto God, a workman that needeth not to be ashamed, rightly dividing the word of truth. We here at the Voice of Prophecy do all that we can to bring the Holy Bible to the attention of the millions of this world. We proclaim it by radio in various languages. Before we go on the air, we pray, as we did today, that God will touch the hearts of the people as they hear his word, and that they will receive it as his word into their lives. Now, in the third place, we have prepared free Bible correspondence courses in over 60 languages. We have Bible courses for both young people and old people, and for the boys and girls. So, my friend, why not study the Word of God for yourself? Read it for yourself, study it for yourself. At least get a Bible, own a copy, a good readable copy of the Bible, and read it every day. And before you read it, pray for guidance. God's word will enter into your heart and your faith will grow. For the Bible says, faith cometh by hearing, and hearing by the word of God. Romans 10:17, that's one of the most important texts in the word. You actually get faith from hearing the word of God, just as you get strength from eating. That's the way to get it. Feed upon the word. It turns to faith in your heart by the blessing of God. And last of all, I ask the question, what is the reason that the wonderful life and work and death, resurrection, ascension, and soon coming of our Lord Jesus Christ were recorded in Holy Scripture? Why was it all written down? Here's the reason. We find it in John 12.

0: This very day, it is written in this same wonderful book, John 3:16, and you know it, God so loved the world that he gave his only begotten Son, that whosoever believeth in him should not perish, but have everlasting life. Friend, do you believe it? Will you believe it now? Remember, if we receive the witness of men, the witness of God is greater. 1 John 5:9. When the wonderful promises of the Holy Scripture were explained to a certain lady, she said, "Well, I'm trying to believe." Think of it, trying to believe. Trying to believe whom? God has spoken in his word. What do you mean by saying you're trying to believe? She saw her mistake and her sin and exclaimed, "Oh, I didn't realize what I was saying. Yes, I can believe. I do believe what God has declared." Then her soul found peace, and so may yours.
1: 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Answers to help you make sense of the chaos in today's world. Answers to the deepest questions in life, like, where is God when we suffer? 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
1: They're never told by their mothers to stop playing in the dirt. Dirty claws don't seem to bother them. As a matter of fact, living in the dirt is a way of life for fossorial animals. What are they? Stay tuned.
2: There are a whole group of animals that live underground some of the time or all of the time.
1: This is Science, Scripture, and Salvation, a Creation Radio Journal. I'm Chris O'Brien with the Institute for Creation Research. Fossorial animals aren't dead, preserved remnants of the distant past that are buried in rock layers. They're actually creatures that burrow or live underground. Although the thought of living in the dirt isn't very impressive, these critters have some amazing abilities. How does their created design support their dirty living arrangements? Dig in for the next 15 minutes as we uncover some fascinating facts about some popular fossorial animals. ICR Museum curator Cindy Carlson holds degrees in biology and zoology. She says there's a variety of fossorial animals.
2: There are a whole group of animals that live underground some of the time or all of the time. These animals are called fossorial animals, which means they have special traits that enable them to dig in the earth. Some examples are badgers, chipmunks, and tortoises, but also among the fossorial animals are ants and earthworms. One especially good digger that God made is the mole.
1: Moles are small, tube-shaped animals that can be described as looking like furry sausages with legs. Of course, this is a great body style for an animal that lives in tunnels underground. So, what are some special features of the mole?
2: These little animals have proportionately large front leg bones and forepaws that are turned outwards instead of down. These front paws have sharp, hard claws, and they dig through the dirt with a strong breaststroke-type motion, kind of like swimming through the dirt. Their velvety fur moves in both directions, so they can go forward and backwards without resistance. Their small eyes are partially covered with skin, and they have no external ears to get filled up with dirt. Moles are very busy creatures. They are active day and night, and they just rest for brief periods between their busy digging. They dig tunnels near the surface to find their food, which consists of insects and earthworms, grubs. Their saliva paralyzes their prey, and the food that is not eaten right away is stored in chambers that the moles dig deeper down in the earth, sometimes 10 feet below the surface. Some of these underground pantries have been found to have over 1,000 earthworms in them.
1: Cindy Carlson continues to teach us about moles by introducing us to an unusual one with a special feature that is out of this world.
2: One of the most interesting moles in all of God's creation is the star-nosed mole. This little creature lives in the northeastern United States and parts of Canada. This species gets its name from 22 fleshy pink appendages at the end of its nose that is called a star. Extensive research has been done on this little mole star. Scientists have discovered that it is the most amazing organ for touch. This little star that is about 1 centimeter square has 25,000 tiny projections called Eimer's organs, and these Eimer's organs are connected to the brain by 100,000 nerve fibers. This is more than 6 times the number of nerve fibers that connect our hand to our brain. Scientists suppose that the star-nosed mole can feel things in its environment down to the microscopic level. Star-nosed moles have been given the title of fastest-eating animal. With its star, it can identify and gulp down a tasty insect in 120 milliseconds.
1: We as creationists recognize the incredible created design of this fast fossorial animal. But just how would an evolutionist explain the existence of the star-nosed mole?
2: Evolutionists believe that the star evolved over time by mutation and natural selection. However, all other moles live and hunt successfully without a star. They just have a pointy, sensitive nose. So the question to evolutionists would be, what is the environmental pressure that would favor a star over no star? Besides, while that star was evolving, all those nerve cells would have to be growing to the brain, and the brain would have to be evolving the ability to interpret the nerve impulses correctly, as food or not food. This is a nice story, but this kind of increase in complexity, one step at a time, has never been observed. A much better explanation is the creation of a star-nosed mole by an all-wise creator with all the parts of the star working from the very beginning.
1: In a moment, we'll hear about a common backyard pest that wreaks havoc on nicely mowed lawns and beautiful flower beds. Right now, though, let's continue our focus on unusual underground dwellers. This next little critter, which could really use a tailor and a good dentist, has become a popular zoo exhibit over the past couple of decades. Cindy Carlson explains.
2: Another fossorial animal that is very peculiar is the naked mole rat. The name describes what this creature looks like, but it's neither a mole nor a rat. It is not a rat because it lives underground, and it's not a mole because it's mostly vegetarian. It is not an insectivore, and it digs with its teeth and not its paws. These 4 to 6 inch creatures have pinkish, brown, wrinkly skin with about 100 hairs on their body that act like whiskers. But when you look at them, they look like they have no fur at all, hence the name. They have large heads with 4 large incisors protruding from the front of their face, and they certainly would not win any beauty contests. People that live in the Horn of Africa have been familiar with the naked mole rat for a long time. They call them sand puppies. But it wasn't until the 1970s when they were discovered by Western biologists. And since then, they've been showing up in zoos all over the world.
1: If you get the opportunity to observe these fascinating little creatures, you'll find them very entertaining.
2: When mole rats dig a tunnel, they line up nose to tail. The animal in front is the digger, and he uses his teeth to break through new soil. Those behind him are called sweepers, and use their feet to sweep the soil to the next guy. Finally, the last one in line is called the volcanoer, and he kicks the dirt out of the hole to the surface. In this way, they dig literally miles of tunnels in 1 year, and single colonies of between 80 to 300 individuals will inhabit a large network of tunnels linking nest areas, toilet chambers, and food pantries that cover an area the size of several football fields.
1: And these industrious fossorial animals have specialized physical features to fit their way of life.
2: The mole rat has 4 front teeth for digging, and these are no ordinary teeth. They are long, strong, and sharp, and they protrude from the face above and below the mouth. That enables this little creature to keep his mouth shut while he's digging. These large front teeth can be moved independently and open and close, kind of like chopsticks. They also grow continuously because they get worn down by digging. Living in tight spaces underground presents certain challenges. For one thing, it's stuffy. There is less oxygen and more carbon dioxide than above the ground, so God equipped them with specialized red blood cells that capture oxygen better than animals that live above ground. The most amazing thing about these little animals is that they are eusocial. This means that their social structure is like the ant, termite, and bee. They share everything: living space, food, and even their mom. That's right, there's one female that gives birth to the whole colony. That is really unheard of in the group of animals that we call mammals.
1: The naked mole rat leads a very interesting life indeed. But how is it that this animal is so well equipped for its environment?
2: Why would a mammal have the same social structure as the ant, termite, or bee? Evolutionary scientists are not sure. They compare them to other mole rats and say they don't know whether it's a newly evolved trait or the trait of a hypothetical ancestor. They say that becoming eusocial happened because they were living underground and they needed to have that kind of social structure. Creationists interpret shared characteristics such as this throughout God's creation as testimony that there is one God who made it all. He gives traits to his creatures as needed for them to function and survive in their environment. The Bible says that when we look at what God made, we can see God's power and wisdom. And we can certainly see it in this little creature that lives under the African desert.
1: Now, we turn our attention to a fossorial animal that can frustrate even the most gentle of gardeners as it plows up an entire backyard. Dr. Job Martin of the video series Incredible Creatures That Defy Evolution says even though gophers are not favored by many people, they are wonderfully designed by God.
3: First of all, they have all kinds of special equipment. Their front paws have huge, like toenails on them or fingernails, and that's for digging their burrows and digging their holes. They live down there under the ground. Most of the burrows are like a foot down, and some of them are as much as 6 feet down where they would make their nests and have some of their pantries and things like that. And then they have big teeth also, compared to a mole that doesn't have big teeth like this. Matter of fact, their teeth are used like if a gopher gets to where it can't seem to dig through with its feet, maybe some extra hard soil or maybe it bumps into the root of a tree or something, it'll take those teeth and just chew its way through.
1: So just how does a gopher maneuver in its home beneath that layer of beautiful green grass in your backyard?
3: It'll push the dirt up out of these tunnels when it's digging away and chewing away, and it's like it does a somersault. It'll be right at the end of its tunnel where it's digging, and now it's pushed a lot of dirt behind it, and it'll do a somersault, turn around, and then push all the dirt up and out. And one of the amazing things, I think, that our Lord has done, it's almost like their tail has an eye in it. Now, it doesn't, but it doesn't have many hairs, but it has these bristles that are very, very sensitive to different things. And they can run backwards in these tunnels almost as fast as they can run forward, and their tail tells them what's going on back there.
1: It's amazing to think about the infinite wisdom and power of God as the creator of all. However, it's even more incredible to consider the love that God shows to mankind. Dr. Martin says our creator is also our savior.
3: He says, look, I made everything. I made it from the universe to the smallest thing in it, and all I ask is that you believe in me, receive me. So that's exactly what our Lord did. He stepped out of his glory, stepped into planet Earth about 2,000 years ago. He died on that cross to take the penalty for our sin, and he says that he's giving us a gift. The gift is eternal life, and all he wants us to do is receive him as our Lord and Savior. Let's ask him, forgive our sins. Lord Jesus, forgive me my sin. I'm putting my faith and trust in you. I receive you as my Lord and as my Savior.
1: As our program comes to a close, we hope that you've been encouraged. It's our desire at ICR to show that the Bible can be trusted, both historically and scientifically, and to give facts that will build your faith. As Christians, we need to understand the scientific basis for our beliefs. We pray that this program will aid you in your discovery of science and the Bible. You know, most people aren't aware that today there are thousands of scientists that are convinced of the truth of biblical creation and not evolution. Our non-denominational ministry aims to restore and strengthen the Genesis foundations of the Christian faith. 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Science, Scripture, and Salvation, a Creation Radio Journal, is a production of ICR. For the Institute for Creation Research, I'm Chris O'Brien. Thanks for tuning in.

0: This is Kim, with my daily diary for health class, reporting what I did today to keep myself healthy. Today I ate an apple. Yes, I know. Eating an apple each day doesn't make you healthy. But when I ate that apple, I didn't eat something that would make me unhealthy. I didn't eat candy. I didn't eat something with a lot of fat in it, like a piece of meat, or foods made with a bunch of butter or oil. I didn't eat refined foods, like white rice or white flour, that don't have anything healing in them. So eating an apple is only part of the picture. What I didn't eat is just as important. I also ate a lot of fruits and vegetables. These foods have a ton of healing stuff in them, like vitamins, nutrients, and complex carbohydrates. I learned in class that complex carbohydrates, which are found in whole plant foods, are a lot healthier than simple carbohydrates, like those found in refined foods. So I eat mostly whole foods, like fruits and vegetables, not refined foods that come in cans or packages. How does this make me healthy? Well, many of my friends are kind of fat. Okay, they're very fat. Fat isn't healthy. But because I eat mostly whole foods, I'm not fat. Because I'm not giving my body anything to turn into fat, like all those calories or fatty foods. My body has the foods it needs to stay healthy and nothing more. So, when you see me eating an apple, don't just say, "Hey, Kim is eating an apple." Instead say, "Hey, look, Kim isn't eating sugary candies or foods with a lot of fat in them." See what I mean?
1: God has given us everything we need to be healthy inside and out. During Creation Week, He established a health plan for every creature on earth. 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
2: 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We're talking 5 or 10 miles, but a nice signal in an area which has a lot of people that are going to love the kind of programming that we're doing here on this station. And if you've found 106.1, thank you for listening in, for telling others about the station, and thank you for your donations. We are in a bit of a pickle. We had hoped that by now we would have been able to find sufficient donations to complete the purchase of the station. Altogether, it's $35,000. We've been able to get together a little bit of that, around, just under $5,000. But we're supposed to be paying about $2,700, $2,800 a month, and we missed the last payment. We paid $1,000, so we're behind on that. And then the next payment is due, like, right now, today, tomorrow, and no later than on Wednesday of this week. So we really need to hear from you. Now, we don't spend a lot of time on the air here pitching for money. That's not what we do. We're all about health and family programming and about the gospel. Obviously, we're about Jesus Christ and the good things that He has for us. But we simply ask that you pray that God will provide these funds. We would like to pay this off as quickly as possible, and here's why. If we don't fail on this acquisition, we'll be able to buy another similar station, a little bit stronger. It's right in the downtown Chattanooga area. So between these two stations, we'll cover most of the Chattanooga area. I think that's a wonderful way to do it, on the cheap, if you know what I mean, rather than buying a great big station, which would cost anywhere from $400,000 or $500,000, maybe $1 million for a station that would cover all of the Chattanooga area. We can do something for around $60,000 or $70,000. And we thank you. Thank you so much for helping us with this. We really need your help now. 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

0: Welcome into Journey to a Full Life with Dr. Maria Esther Roybal-Hazen. I'm Ron Myers. Dr. Esther, we've been talking about detoxing this week.
1: And yes,
0: what's the special angle you're going to put on it today?
1: In the detoxing that we have been looking at, we have included fasting to give the stomach some time to flush out everything that has been accumulated. We talked about a three-day fast. We went at it step by step with the idea of not only just clearing out what has been accumulated of waste product in the stomach, but also of conditioning. Now we are going to look at how we come off the fast and how we incorporate fasting as part of the lifestyle. In other words, allowing the stomach always to have a rest period. So I'm going to be talking again about fasting only on a long-term basis, part of your
0: fasting
1: day.
0: All the time?
1: Fasting all the time.
0: Wow.
1: Well, what does that sound like to you?
0: Sounds so like I might get hungry.
1: Might get hungry. Okay. Well, first of all, one of the fasts is easy because everybody should already be doing it. And that is fast through the night when you're sleeping and then break the fast in the morning. So if everybody does that, why talk about it?
0: So no more getting up in the middle of the night for bedtime snacks.
1: Exactly. Exactly.
0: But I get hungry at 2 in the morning.
1: No more getting up in the middle of the night for, you know, that milk and cookies or whatever. But actually the fast starts, your last meal should be 4 to 5 hours before your bedtime. Why? Because that's about how long it takes to digest your food. And really, your sleeping time is not the time to be digesting your food. Why in the world would you fill up your gas tank for a trip at the end of the trip when you needed your gas for the trip? Likewise, food, you need it for all your activities in the day, not when you're going to go to sleep. Because one, that food is not going to get very well digested. Your system shuts down. Your stomach, your GI system is trying to sleep. And digestion is not the same. We don't have the same hormones going on. Early in the morning, around 3 o'clock in the morning, the brain starts telling the body to release cortisol. And this hormone begins to get all the body systems up and revving so that around 6:30, 7 in the morning, you're ready to eat. So eating during the day is not the same as eating when you should be resting. So that's why we don't eat and go to bed with a full stomach, ready to hibernate. So the first fast that we should have in our daily lifestyle is during the night. Let your stomach rest. And another way of fasting during the night is to eat something light that'll give you enough energy to finish what you're doing in the early evening hours. But not this hardwood log burning fire. What I mean is, people who have fireplaces, they don't like to just light them up with paper. It burns bright and fast. You want to put a nice big hardwood log that is going to burn steadily. In the same way we compare food, sugars will give you fast energy. They're not going to carry you throughout the day for hard work. But then cereals, oatmeal, complete grains, these will last you for a long time, and they will be supplying sugar for your bodily needs at a steady state. That's what I mean. But in the evening, when you're going to be winding down and going to bed, you need a light sugar just to have enough energy to close off the day. So what would be something very light and easy to digest? A fruit. Fruits are natural sugars that the body easily turns from disaccharides into monosaccharides. So eat a light fruit. There are some heavy fruits like bananas and apples, but then there are some lighter fruits. And you can just have, you know, a small salad, a small fruit salad, and you can have a juice or a light smoothie. Eventually, your stomach will shrink down to normal size. And once it's small, it's not going to be craving all this amount of food, provided that you do go to bed, you know, in about 5 hours. If you're going to be working through the night, yes, you're going to be getting hungry, but that's another situation, and we shouldn't be doing that anyway. So one of the fasts that you can do every day is your night fast. Your last meal should be 4 to 5 hours before you go to bed. Make sure you eat something that's light enough that you can digest completely and empty out of your stomach in those 4 to 5 hours. Then when you go to sleep, you will be fasting through the entire night. Your body will be resting and it will be clearing out whatever has been left and stored. Now, to break that fast in the morning, provided that you're going to have a full day of activities, that you're going to get up, you're going to go to work, or you're going to go to the gym, you're going to be active and moving, then yes, you do want your good, substantial meal in the morning. But when you're coming off of a fast, you want to be able to have something that you can digest well. What's going to give you a lot of energy? It's going to give you protein. It's going to give you vitamins and minerals. And it's going to maintain a steady flow of glucose for your body. Who can answer this quiz? The answer is a whole grain. A whole grain will do that, and especially if you complement it with another one. For example, if you have a bowl of cereal, of oatmeal, and then you have a piece of wheat toast, and you can have a spread on it, and you can have a banana on your cereal. Here you have two grains, the wheat in the bread and the oatmeal. And then together, these will complement. You will have a good protein. You will have a carbohydrate that is going to be a long-term burning. You're going to have natural sugar. And this is going to carry you. If you eat that in the morning around 7 o'clock in the morning, that's a nice, good, full breakfast. And it's going to carry you for the next 4 hours, maybe even longer. So once you've eaten your breakfast, then without eating in between meals and only drinking water, you are maintaining sort of a fast. You don't need a mid-morning snack. You don't need to break up, you know, your breakfast into several little meals. Some people in some countries do this. You'll have coffee in the morning with a donut. Well, that's a fast sugar, and it's just going to be burning up in your furnace-like paper. And then pretty soon you're going to need something else around 10 o'clock in the morning, 10:30, you're going to need something else. And culture is going to really promote that by giving you a break. And so you're going to go and have something else to eat, and then you'll eat again at noontime. And that is putting your stomach into gear, into digestion, more than it's necessary. Digestion takes about 4 hours, and it's a system that begins, a process that begins, and you don't stop it in the middle like you stop the washing machine and add more clothes. This stopping and going, eating again before the stomach empties, it's not a good practice. Okay, another kind of fasting is you don't have to eat 3 meals a day. Sometimes people, if they do have an illness, a disorder, they may have to break up the meals into smaller portions, but that's because there's an abnormal process going on. If you have a nice breakfast like what I described at 7 in the morning, 7, 8, 9, 10, 11, it can carry you 4 or 5 hours. But let's say that your schedule is such that you can drink a juice in the morning or an herbal tea, 7 o'clock in the morning, 8 o'clock, and it settles your stomach very, very nicely. Or maybe you just eat a fruit. And then your schedule facilitates for you to eat at 10:30. 10:30, you can have your large meal, 10, 11, 12, 1, 2, around 3 o'clock. You might be ready for your other meal. And since it's early enough in the afternoon, you can have a large lunch, combining your supper, you know, and your lunch, a nice meal. You can get away with eating 2 meals a day. By the time you're going to go to sleep, 5 hours before, if you've eaten at 3, 4, 5, 6, 7, 8, 8 o'clock, it's really too late to eat your next meal. So that's why you can get away with probably eating 2 meals a day, 2 good, hefty meals. And a couple of hours before you go to bed, you can drink something. You can drink a tea, a juice. And if you eat 2 meals a day, that is a fast because you're fasting 1 meal out. And if you have a sedentary job where you sit at an office most of the day, all day, if you're teaching, you know, even if you're standing for a good portion of the day, but you're not out doing vigorous exercise, eating 2 meals a day is a good fasting practice to incorporate into your life so that you don't get an excess of calories that you're really not using. Finally, the third kind of fast that you can do is on a weekly basis. 1 day a week, you can go very, very light on your meals. Perhaps it's Sunday or perhaps Friday. You can choose the day that is not going to be a very, very heavy day for you. And on that day, you can just fast with water, or you can fast with juices, or you can just fast with salads. You can have a fruit salad for one of your meals, and then you can have a green vegetable, leafy vegetable salad in the afternoon. And that's going to give your stomach a break. So here we have looked at how you can incorporate fasting in your regular lifestyle and always be giving your stomach a break to process all that might have been an excess. Well, I hope that you try it, and feel free to send questions. Go to our website or go to our Facebook page.
0: 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Dr. Maria Esther Roybal Hazen, each weekday at this time here on Radio 74, The Answer. 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

In the west of England, there's a monument erected in memory of Bible translator William Tyndale, the opening of which was celebrated by a choral performance on October the 1st, 2016. Tyndale gave the Bible to the English-speaking world in the 1500s, but was executed by the Roman Catholic Church for doing just that. Anyone not wanting people to have the Bible must have something to hide. And Rome, of course, did, with so many of its teachings relying on tradition and not scripture. The Word of God came to us at a huge cost, as many gave their lives for the gospel. Revelation speaks of those who loved not their lives unto the death. Those who placed God's honor above their own well-being have given to us more than we could know. There's a monument to Tyndale who one day will receive a crown of gold. Thank God, due to his work, others will also. John Bradshaw, It Is Written.

programs of hope, inspiration, and gentle, beautiful music, round the clock. 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

State governors have often granted reprieves and even pardons to criminals on the eve of their execution. Do such men recover from their lawless past after being fully pardoned by the state? I'll be back in a moment to talk about condemned people and pardons.

Hello, this is Joe Cruz and the Amazing Facts Broadcast, Facts Which Affect You. We ended our last broadcast by describing that wonderful scene right outside the Garden of Eden. Of course, it was terrible in some respects. Adam had been driven out of his beautiful garden home, but God came down to tell him a way of escape had been made from that sentence of death. The wages of sin is death, of course, according to Romans 6:23, but God had provided through Christ a means by which he could have his life and his beautiful home back again. When God slew that lamb, Adam saw death for the first time, and in the death of that lamb, he realized the way of escape was symbolized. The lamb, of course, represented his Savior who would come. And the coat of skin, taken by God and given to Adam as a covering for his own nakedness, showed that he could be spared and saved by sacrificing the life of that lamb, which, of course, represented a coming Savior. Yes, it's just outside that beautiful Eden home that we find the altar of sacrifice set up. The lamb and the altar stand in the shadow of the cross of Jesus. Every one of those sacrifices in Old Testament times, and every one of those meat and drink offerings, and the yearly Sabbath days even, all were rituals pointing forward unerringly to the coming of Jesus Christ. Even the incense offerings pointed to Christ our Passover, sacrificed for us. Every part of the Old Testament services was a symbol of the coming Redeemer. Though living in the shadow of the cross, those people were saved by the cross. Don't forget that, friends. And every time they brought a lamb or a turtle dove, and even flour if they couldn't afford anything else, they accepted the merits of a Savior, a Redeemer who would come and die in their stead. 4,000 years after that first animal sacrifice in Eden, Jesus gave his life on Calvary. When he cried out, "It is finished," he meant that he had paid that price. He had canceled the debt of all those of Old Testament times. And he consummated the sacrifice and paid the price of redemption for everyone for all time, because the cross pointed in both directions, you see. Those in the past look forward, and those in the future would look back, in faith, believing, and know that Jesus had died for them on the cross. They look forward, we look backward. That's the only difference. All are saved by the same grace of Jesus, for there's none other name given under heaven among men whereby we must be saved. I think of the way the Apostle Paul puts it in Romans 4. He says, "You think that Abraham had something in which to glory, being saved by works." But he said, no, he was saved by faith just like we are. David also the same way. Can he glory that he was saved by his works? No, he was saved by faith in the righteousness of Jesus. Every soul who's ever been saved was saved through the grace of Christ. In Revelation 5, the redeemed are pictured standing there before the throne of God. Those from Old Testament times, those from New Testament times, all of them singing glory to Christ the Lamb, because they say, "For by thy blood thou hast redeemed us from every language, from every kindred, from every tongue, and every people." Now there's another thought too here in Revelation 15. The redeemed are pictured in that great coronation ceremony of Jesus around the throne of God. They're the redeemed, of course, from all ages, Old and New Testament, and gathered before the throne singing, first of all, the Song of Moses, and then the second half, the Song of the Lamb. Justice and mercy meet in the cross of Christ. The law and the gospel, obedience and grace, they meet in one person, the person of Jesus and his sacrifice. How many times I've heard Christians boast that they don't care about the law of God. You see, they're hiding behind Romans 6:14. And it says, "For sin shall not have dominion over you, for you are not under the law but under grace." Now, a great many Christians say that since they're saved by grace, they don't have to keep the commandments of God at all. Now, I mentioned it in our last broadcast, and even the day before also we talked about it, but I want to say it again, friends, so that we'll never forget it. Does grace annul the law of God? Does our faith in the saving blood of Jesus cancel out the claims of God's Ten Commandment law? What does Paul say about that question, friends? He says in Romans 6:1, "What shall we say then? Shall we continue in sin that grace may abound?" And the next verse answers, "God forbid." And then verse 14, "For sin shall not have dominion over you." Sin is not our ruler. We're not under
to be under sin. We're not to be under the condemnation of the law when we obey God because we've been saved by grace. Now, friends, when an individual is saved by grace, he is under greater obligation than ever before to keep the Ten Commandment law of God. As it says in Romans 3:31, do we then make void the law through faith? God forbid. Yea, we establish the law. You see, we don't have any license to break it just because we've been saved through faith in His grace. The law is even more firm in our lives when that has happened. And right here, I'd like to stop a moment to find the New Testament definition of sin. We read it, of course, the other day in 1 John 3:4. Whosoever committeth sin transgresseth also the law, for sin is a transgression of the law. Now, that's very clear, friends. Every sinner has broken the law. Every sinner is under the law. When we sin, we're transgressing God's holy Ten Commandments. So there has to be a law, and where there's a law, there's bound to be transgression. So Paul asks, should we sin or break the law just because we're saved by grace? And his answer is absolutely not. We have no license to do that. The governor of the state has great power, even the power of life or death, over a prisoner. You think of a prisoner now that's been sentenced to death. His friends intervene for him, presenting evidence to the governor. And so special factors seem to be involved, contributing factors as to why this man was involved in this particular crime. So the governor reinvestigates the evidence, and he begins to feel that this man deserves clemency. So he uses his official prerogative as the head of the state, and taking his pen in hand, he dips it in the ink and writes pardoned across those papers that would condemn the man to the electric chair. Then he signs his name, Governor Smith, or whatever that name might be. Now, friends, that condemned man has been saved by grace, hasn't he? Not by any works or by his own goodness. He was really doomed to die. And being ever so good in that death cell would never in the world save him. Only in the words and by the grace of that governor was he granted full pardon to be freed, no longer under the condemnation of that law. Well, friends, we've all sinned and come short, haven't we? We're all under the sentence of death, and there's only one way of salvation, that is through the pardon of Jesus. Now let's get back to the man who was pardoned. He can hardly believe his eyes as he sees the kindness and the stroke of generosity of that governor. He's rescued, pardoned. He can go out now a free man. You meet him a little bit later and you talk with him, and you say, well, I understand the governor pardoned you. He certainly did, comes back the answer. How do you feel about life now that you're pardoned? Wonderful, wonderful, this new freedom of mine. Listen, I can break the laws of America now all I like. The governor set me free from the law and the sentence, and I'm saved now by grace. Well, friends, is that what the governor set him free to do? Did the governor pardon him so that he could go out and become a greater lawbreaker? Paul declares, God forbid. How shall we that are saved by grace continue breaking the law? No. On the contrary, Paul says, we establish the law. The individual saved by grace, pardoned by the governor, is under greater obligation to keep that law than anyone else because of the special work of grace done for him. Just so you and I come under greater obligation to keep the law of God because we're saved by grace. Now, many individuals seem to picture heaven as sort of divided into two great camps, the Old Testament crowd in one place and the New Testament people in another. I can't think of heaven as being two different camps, friends. Can you? You'd see some over there and ask them the question, I wonder how you folks got here. Would you mind telling me how you got to heaven? And they'd answer, well, we got here by our works. We did this and we did that and we obeyed the commandments. And because we kept all those Ten Commandments on stone and kept them perfectly, we're now saved by our works. Tell us, how did you get here? Oh, ours was an entirely different setup. We were saved by grace and faith. You mean you didn't have to keep any of the commandments? Oh, no, I should say not. We didn't stoop to keep those old commandments. We were just saved by grace, that's all. Of course, friends, that's a very, very imaginative.

0: we read this. The carnal mind is at enmity against God, for it is not subject to the law of God, neither indeed can be. So the carnal mind, the sinful mind, finds fault with the Ten Commandments of God. It quarrels with the law of God. It's at enmity, not subject to obedience at all. So when you find people who claim to be Christians, yet do not like God's law or commandments, perhaps it's because they still have a carnal mind, a carnal nature. At least that's what the Bible says. And here's another important point to remember. The law of ordinances, the commandments contained in ordinances, in other words, who wrote those anyway? Well, we found that Moses did. And where did he write them? In a book, the Bible says. Never fail to keep that difference in mind, the difference between the Mosaic law and the law of the Ten Commandments. God wrote the Ten Commandments on tables of stone. Moses wrote the ceremonial law in a book. Also, there's another use of the word law. It not only applies to the Ten Commandments on tables of stone, but it can also apply to the first five books of the Bible, the Pentateuch. Paul tells us clearly that the commandments of ceremonies and ordinances and rituals were nailed to the cross and came to an end when Jesus died. But this is not true of the Ten Commandments, friends. You remember John the Baptist preached by the River Jordan, and he kept talking about a coming king and appealing to the people to turn from their sins. Now, that's not a very popular thing to do, incidentally. And by and by, there came a day when he stopped short in his preaching, and he pointed and said, "There he is. He's the one I've been talking about. Behold the Lamb of God, which taketh away the sin of the world." And the eyes of the world were turned on that man. The true Lamb of God had come. And all the Old Testament prophecies about lambs and deliverance and salvation had come to pass in the life of this one person, the Son of God, even Jesus Christ. Well, friends, this shows that Jesus was a fulfillment of all of those ceremonial laws. But the Ten Commandment law is something else. It never changed. It was just as wrong to break the Ten Commandments a day after Jesus died as it was a day before. And yet that could not be said of those ceremonial laws. They were not binding the day after Jesus died, even though they had been on the day before.
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0: Welcome to today's reading from the Bible, the Word of God. Thy word is a lamp unto my feet and a light unto my path.
1: Chapter 13. A wise son heeds his father's instruction, but a scoffer does not listen to rebuke. A man shall eat well by the fruit of his mouth, but the soul of the unfaithful feeds on violence. He who guards his mouth preserves his life, but he who opens wide his lips shall have destruction. The soul of a lazy man desires and has nothing, but the soul of the diligent shall be made rich. A righteous man hates lying, but a wicked man is loathsome and comes to shame. Righteousness guards him whose way is blameless, but wickedness overthrows the sinner. There is one who makes himself rich yet has nothing, and one who makes himself poor yet has great riches.
2: The ransom of a man's life is his riches, but the poor does not hear rebuke.
1: The light of the righteous rejoices, but the lamp of the wicked will be put out. By pride comes nothing but strife, but with the well-advised is wisdom. Wealth gained by dishonesty will be diminished, but he who gathers by labor will increase. Hope deferred makes the heart sick, but when the desire comes, it is a tree of life. He who despises the word will be destroyed, but he who fears the commandment will be rewarded. The law of the wise is a fountain of life, to turn one away from the snares of death. Good understanding gains favor, but the way of the unfaithful is hard. Every prudent man acts with knowledge, but a fool lays open his folly. A wicked messenger falls into trouble, but a faithful ambassador brings health. Poverty and shame will come to him who disdains correction, but he who regards a rebuke will be honored. A desire accomplished is sweet to the soul, but it is an abomination to fools to depart from evil. He who walks with wise men will be wise, but the companion of fools will be destroyed. Evil pursues sinners, but to the righteous good shall be repaid. A good man leaves an inheritance to his children's children, but the wealth of the sinner is stored up for the righteous. Much food is in the fallow ground of the poor, and for lack of justice there is waste. He who spares his rod hates his son, but he who loves him disciplines him promptly. The righteous eats to the satisfying of his soul, but the stomach of the wicked shall be in want.
0: Our Bible reading from the Old Testament, now for the New.
2: The Epistle to the Hebrews, Chapter 5. For every high priest taken from among men is appointed for men in things pertaining to God, that he may offer both gifts and sacrifices for sins. He can have compassion on those who are ignorant and going astray, since he himself is also subject to weakness. Because of this he is required, as for the people, so also for himself, to offer sacrifices for sins. And no man takes this honor to himself, but he who is called by God, just as Aaron was. So also Christ did not glorify himself to become high priest. But it was he who said to him, "You are my son. Today I have begotten you." As he also says in another place, "You are a priest forever, according to the order of Melchizedek," who in the days of his flesh, when he had offered up prayers and supplications, with vehement cries and tears to him who was able to save him from death, and was heard because of his godly fear, though he was a son, yet he learned obedience by the things which he suffered. And having been perfected, he became the author of eternal salvation to all who obey him, called by God as high priest, according to the order of Melchizedek, of whom we have much to say and hard to explain, since you have become dull of hearing. For though by this time you ought to be teachers, you need someone to teach you again the first principles of the oracles of God, and you have come to need milk and not solid food. For everyone who partakes only of milk is unskilled in the word of righteousness, for he is a babe. But solid food belongs to those who are of full age, that is, those who by reason of use have their senses exercised to discern both good and evil.

You've been listening to the Word of God, today's reading of a section of the Holy Scriptures. All 66 books of Scripture are given by inspiration of God and are profitable for doctrine, for reproof, for correction, for instruction in righteousness, that the man of God may be perfect, thoroughly furnished unto all good works. A portion of the Word of God is read every 3 hours here on Radio 74.

This is Radio 74 International, the answer to the most significant issues of your life. Good morning. Welcome into the Garden of Prayer for the next few minutes on Radio 74. Good morning, Heavenly Father. Thank you for another good night's rest, those of us who've had that. For some, it's been a troubled night, and we especially pray for these individuals this morning. Lord, that you bring calm and peace and hope and joy in Jesus into lives that might not even realize that you're there. Oh, Lord, so many of our listeners have no idea how good you are, that you even exist. In this part of the world where people have forgotten about God over recent centuries, so ingrained with the ideas that there is no God that we just sort of evolved out of nothingness into all this magnificent order of today. Oh, Lord Jesus, give hope and understanding and vision, and maybe realize that when we are in difficulty, and even when we're in great joy and moments of bliss, that all these good things come from you. Lord, these are troublesome times, and we see no signs that things are going to improve in the near future. In times like these, we need a Savior, not just religion, not just long rule books of do's and don'ts, but we need a friend, a mediator. Jesus, you are the one that has been named by the God of the universe to do that, and we thank you. Thank you for forgiveness of sin. Thank you for what you accomplished on Calvary on our behalf, taking our sin, dying the ultimate death for us that we might have hope of life after death. Jesus, thank you that you're coming soon, that we can count on seeing you soon again. That one of these days, all these trials and problems are going to be over. All be past. Lord, keep us faithful and true and humble today. Give us victory over our own tendencies, victory over sin. Lord, I pray for each listener this day. Give courage, hope, confidence in you to know that it's all going to be okay, not to give up, but to have confidence that you're coming soon, that one of these days, we'll be living with you forever and ever and ever in that earth made new. Thank you, Lord. In Jesus' name I pray. Amen. God's character vindicated. Revelation 15:3 says, "Great and marvelous are thy works, Lord God Almighty. Just and true are thy ways, thou King of saints." Every question of truth and error in the long-standing controversy will one day be made plain. The results of rebellion, the fruits of setting aside the divine statutes, will have been laid open to the view of all the created intelligences. The working out of Satan's rule in contrast with the government of God would have been presented to the whole universe, Satan's own works condemned, condemning him. God's wisdom, his justice, and his goodness stand fully vindicated. It will be seen that all his dealings in the great controversy have been conducted with respect to the eternal good of his people and the good of all the worlds that he has created. The history of sin will stand to all eternity as a witness that with the existence of God's law is bound up the happiness of all the beings he created. With all the facts of the great controversy in view, the whole universe, both loyal and rebellious, with one accord declare, "Just and true are thy ways, thou King of saints." The hour will have come when Christ occupies his rightful position
and will be glorified above principalities and powers in every name that is named. It is for the joy that was set before him that he might bring many sons and daughters unto glory, that he endured the cross and despised the shame, and inconceivably great was the sorrow and the shame. Yet greater is the joy and the glory. He looks upon the redeemed, renewed in his own image, every heart bearing the perfect impress of the divine, every face reflecting the likeness of their King. He beholds in them the result of the travail of his soul, and Jesus will be satisfied. Then, in a voice that reaches the assembled multitudes of the righteous and the wicked, he'll declare, "Behold the purchase of my blood. For these I suffered, for these I died, that they might dwell in my presence throughout eternal ages." And the song of praise will ascend from the white-robed ones about the throne, "Worthy is the Lamb that was slain to receive power and riches and wisdom and strength and honor and glory and blessing." Revelation 5:12. And our verse for this morning, "Great and marvelous are thy works, Lord God Almighty. Just and true are thy ways, thou King of saints." God's character will be vindicated. And that's what it's all about. He is the one that was accused by Satan of being evil, his commandments unobeyable. It is God who's on trial, not so much us, but him. And he will be fully vindicated by all that he has done and is doing and will do in the future. That all will know that God is a good God, that he loves us. Garden of Prayer weekday mornings at this time here on Radio 74. Lord willing, we'll see you here again tomorrow, this same time. Have a good day. God bless.

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1: Thank you for joining us today. My name is Tim Rumsey, and you are listening to Pictures of the End. 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What happens when we die? This is undoubtedly one of the major questions that has haunted the human race since we began thinking about such things. We're going to look in the Bible for some answers today, and we're going to look at another experience that Jesus Christ passed through. After his death on the cross, Jesus was taken down from the cross and placed in the grave, and so Jesus as well faced death. Now, of course, the Bible says that Jesus rose from the dead on the third day, and so not only has he experienced death, but even more importantly, he has gotten the victory over it, and he holds the keys to the promise of life on the other side of the grave. But what exactly happens at the moment of death? This is the question that has intrigued and fascinated and scared people for thousands and thousands of years. So today we're going to, again, look at the life of Jesus Christ and see what happened to him in his death. And we will see that what happened to Jesus is exactly what happens to the rest of us as we face death. Now, as we continue today, we're going to be joining a live presentation that I gave on this very subject not long ago. There was an interesting news story on the CNN website a couple of years ago. And the title said, "Do loved ones bid farewell from beyond the grave?" That's a good question, isn't it? And the article went on to relate the following story. Nina DeSanto was about to close her New Jersey hair salon one winter's night when she saw him standing outside the shop's glass front door. It was Michael. He was a soft-spoken customer who'd been going through a rough patch in his life. His wife had divorced him after having an affair with his stepbrother, and he had lost custody of his boy and girl in the ensuing battle. He was emotionally shattered, but DeSanto had tried to help. She'd listened to his problems, given him pep talks, taken him out for drinks. When DeSanto opened the door that Saturday night, Michael was smiling. "Nina, I can't stay long," he said, pausing in the doorway. "I just wanted to stop by and say thank you for everything." Well, this conversation would have never made it onto CNN's website except for what happens next. They chatted a bit more before Michael left, and DeSanto went home. On Sunday, she received a strange call from a salon employee. Michael's body had been found the previous morning, at least 9 hours before she talked to him at her shop. He had committed suicide. So if Michael was dead, who or what had she been talking to? That's a good question, isn't it? What happens when we die? And what does the Bible tell us about this experience? This is what we are going to be looking at tonight. And the first thing that we have to understand from the Bible is that death is not a friend. Now, we know this because we've all been harmed and injured and touched by this tragedy, but death is not a friend. In fact, the Bible says death is the final enemy. It is the great enemy that we all face because of sin. 1 Corinthians 15:26 says, "The last enemy that shall be what? Destroyed is death." And there's our first bit of good news tonight. Death will be destroyed. And the person that will do away with death is our Lord and Savior, Jesus Christ. And so there's good news even in this study of death. Now, Jesus has the keys, the Bible says, to death and hell. Revelation 1, verse 18. Jesus is speaking. He says, "I am he that liveth and was dead, and behold, I am alive forevermore. Amen. And I have the keys of hell and of death." And this is good news, isn't it? He's the one that came forth from the grave. He knows from firsthand experience what the victory over death is all about. Now, in Romans 6, 5, we are going to be brought back to this principle that we've been going through every single night. What happens to the head happens to the body as well. And so the Bible says that even in this experience of death, we follow in the footsteps of Jesus. If we have been joined with him in the likeness of his death, we will certainly also be in the likeness of his resurrection. So our first real question tonight is, what was Christ's death like? If we join Christ in the likeness of his death, what did he experience in death? And so let's take a look here at the book of Matthew, chapter 27. We'll start reading down in verse 57. It's also on the screen here. And it says, "When even was come, there came a rich man of Arimathea, named Joseph, who also himself was Jesus' disciple. And he went to Pilate and begged the body of Jesus, and Pilate commanded the body to be delivered." This was on the day that Jesus had died. This would have been late on Friday afternoon. And Jesus died unexpectedly fast for somebody on the cross. And Joseph of Arimathea was one of these closet disciples of Jesus. And he had put his faith in Christ, but he wasn't quite brave enough to say, "Hey, I'm a disciple of Christ." And so he had kind of followed, he had tracked what Jesus was doing for quite some time. And now at the time of Christ's death, he actually quite boldly comes forward and asks to be given the body of Jesus. Well, let's keep reading here. Verse 59 goes on, "When Joseph had taken the body, he wrapped it in a clean linen cloth and laid it in his own new tomb, which he had hewn out in the rock. And he rolled a great stone in the door of the sepulcher, and he departed." Being a rich man, he had the money to have his own tomb chiseled out of the rock there, somewhere near where Calvary was. And he graciously puts the body of Jesus into his own tomb. Now, if you have your Bible, turn with me to the Gospel of John. We'll pick up the story in John chapter 20. John chapter 20. We know that Jesus lies in the grave throughout the Sabbath, and then he rises from the dead on the first day of the week, and that's where we pick up our story here. John chapter 20. I'm just going to start reading in verse number 1. "The first day of the week came Mary Magdalene early, when it was yet dark, unto the sepulcher, and seeth the stone taken away from the sepulcher." So she comes up and, whoa, the rock has been moved. What is going on? "And then she ran and cometh to Simon Peter and the other disciple, whom Jesus loved, and saith unto them, They have taken away the Lord out of the sepulcher, and we know not where where they have laid him." You ever lost sight of Jesus in your life? Happens, doesn't it? And you know, they've lost sight of Jesus in this story too. He's died, they know he went in the tomb, and now where is he? And it's almost panic-stricken. They start trying to figure out, where is the body of Jesus? "Peter therefore went forth, and that other disciple, and came to the sepulcher. So they ran together, and the other disciple did outrun Peter, and came first to the sepulcher. And he stooped down and looked in, and he saw the linen clothes lying, yet he did not go in." You know, Jesus had told them many, many times what was going to happen, didn't he? He had said more than once, more than twice, more than three times, "I will rise on the third day." And it's like there was a veil over their understanding. And so even now, as they're seeing the rock moved and a tomb being empty, it's still not clicking. It's still not registering what has happened. Now, verse 6 says, "Simon Peter followed him, and he went into the sepulcher, and he saw the linen clothes lying there, and the napkin that was about his head, not lying with the linen clothes, but wrapped together in a place by itself." You get the idea that when Jesus rose from the dead, he didn't just throw off his clothes and let them fall in the corner. He carefully folded them, put them in a clean, neat pile. The way he had lived his life, he continues. Everything is neat and orderly. Now we're in verse number 8. "Then they went in also that other disciple, which came first to the sepulcher, and he saw, and he believed." Things are starting to click now. "For as yet they knew not the scripture that he must rise again from the dead." Now this whole time, Mary is still outside the tomb, and she's beside herself because she doesn't know where Jesus is. She still can't see Jesus. So let's pick up the story here in verse 11. But Mary stood without at the sepulcher weeping, and as she wept, she looked, stooped down and looked into the sepulcher. And she saw two angels in white sitting, one at the head and the other at the feet, where the body of Jesus had lain. And they said unto her, Woman, why weepest thou? And she said unto them, Because they have taken away my Lord, and I know not where they have laid him. And when she had said this, she turned herself back, and she saw who? She saw Jesus standing, and knew not that it was Jesus. Wow. Now, why didn't she recognize him? Well, she wasn't expecting to see him, was she? In her mind, her Savior was still dead. So she doesn't recognize Jesus. Verse 15 goes on, And Jesus said unto her, Woman, why weepest thou?

0: in verse 17. Touch me not, for I am not yet ascended to my Father. But go to my brethren and say unto them, I ascend to my Father and your God and to my God and to yours. Jesus told Mary, I have not yet done what? I haven't ascended yet to heaven. Don't touch me. And so he actually prevents her from clinging to his feet at that moment and worshiping him that way. Jesus said, I have not yet gone to heaven. I've been lying in the grave. And what happens to the head happens to the body and death as well. Now, Jesus called death a sleep when he was in his ministry here on earth. We looked at the story of Lazarus several weeks ago now as Jesus raises Lazarus from the dead. And as Jesus is talking about Lazarus being dead, he said this, our friend Lazarus sleepeth, but I go that I may awake him out of sleep. And then Jesus said plainly unto his disciples, Lazarus is dead. And Jesus used this wording for death on numerous occasions. There's another story where he raises a little girl from the dead in the upper room of a house. And he uses the same analogy for death. When he was come in, this is Mark 5:39, he said unto them, why make ye this ado and why weep? They had hired mourners and they had all the official mourners making their racket outside the house. And Jesus says, why are you doing this? The damsel is not dead, but sleepeth. And so we're going to look at a few similarities that the Bible explains. Why does Jesus compare death to a sleep? What happens in death that is similar to when we sleep?
1: Don't go away. We'll find the Bible's answer to these questions when we come back from the break. 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

0: Welcome back. You are listening to Pictures of the End. My name is Tim Rumsey, and we're in the middle of a study from the Bible explaining what happens when we die. Now, just before the break, we discovered that Jesus actually compared death to a sleep, and as we continue, we're going to find out exactly what he meant by that. Once again, we'll be joining my live presentation on this subject given not long ago, What Happens When We Die.
1: Why does Jesus compare death to a sleep? What happens in death that is similar to when we sleep? Well, the first thing we see is in Psalm 115, verse 7, and that is that the dead do not praise God. And we read here, the dead praise not the Lord, neither any that go down into silence. And that's an obvious similarity with someone who's sleeping. You can't praise God or praise anything for that matter when you're asleep. And so that kind of activity ceases. Neither any that go down into silence, okay? We also read in Psalm chapter 6 that the dead do not remember God in death. Return, O Lord, deliver my soul, save me for thy mercy's sake. For in death there is no what? Remembrance. There's no remembrance of thee. In the grave, who shall give thee thanks? And so conscious thought ceases as well. There is no remembrance

0: of God, or for that matter, anything else in the grave. There's no memory that continues. Psalm 146 brings this idea out even more clearly, that there is no thought that continues after the moment of death. This is Psalm 146, verse 2. While I live, will I praise the Lord. I will sing praises unto my God while I have any being. That's good advice, isn't it? We are given a lifetime, however long or short that may be, to praise God. And so that's what our lives should be about. Remember what Paul wrote in 1 Corinthians 10:31? Whatever you do, whether you eat or drink, do it all for the glory of God. And so this is the time when we should be doing this. Verse 3 goes on, put not your trust in princes, nor in the Son of Man, in whom there is no help. His breath goeth forth, he returneth to his earth. In that very day, his thoughts perish. So there is no conscious thought in the grave, just like sleep. There is no conscious thought as we are asleep as well. A few more verses explaining how death is like a sleep. Ecclesiastes chapter 9 was written by King Solomon, who was just mentioned in our health video. Wisest man, according to the Bible, wisest man who ever lived. Here's what he had to say about what happens when we die. For the living know that they shall die, but the dead know how much? Nothing. They don't know anything. There is no work, nor device, nor knowledge, nor wisdom in the grave whither thou goest. So Solomon is pretty clear on this point as well. Conscious thought ceases, activity ceases. It literally is like a sleep as we lie there. Now, a lot of people want to learn about heaven from those that have died and supposedly returned. And there have been a lot of books, a lot of movies, a lot of stories just in recent years about people who have had experiences or believe they have where they have died, gone to heaven, and then miraculously resuscitated perhaps. The Bible says that when we die, all thought ceases, and that asking someone who has died about what lies beyond doesn't match with the Bible's picture that we're seeing here. Here's another verse, Job chapter 7, verses 9 and 10. As the cloud is consumed and vanishes away, so he that goeth down to the grave shall come up no more. He shall return no more to what? His house. Neither shall his place know him anymore. It's almost Halloween, isn't it? And this is the time of year when everyone sets up their haunted house and everyone thinks about those ghosts that are supposedly the spirits of the deceased that have come back. They miss their house, right? And so all of the ghosts are walking around the hallways they're familiar with. According to the Bible, this does not happen. It says very clearly, the dead do not come back to their dwelling place. And this is why death is the great enemy, because it truly is the end. And this is why we need a Savior who can save us from the great enemy. Because without Jesus Christ and the life that he gives us, death is that last great enemy. The wages of sin is death. So we need a Savior. You know, humans have dreamed about, and now our technology is to the point where we're trying to invent ways to beat death. And you've heard about some of these, the cryonics, right? The freezing. And people are paying lots of money to get themselves flash frozen at the point of death in the hopes that someday, some decade, our technology will be such that we can be brought back from death. And I personally don't understand why you would do that, coming back to a world where you don't know anybody and you're a person out of time and so forth. But people are doing this. The Bible says there is only one being in the entire universe that is immortal, and that person is God. 1 Timothy chapter 6, verse 14, our Lord Jesus Christ, the King of kings and Lord of lords, only has immortality. Pretty clear from the Bible that human beings do not possess immortality. We do not have in ourselves anything that continues living after death. Death is like a sleep. Thought stops. We don't go anywhere. We don't come back to our house. death truly is the cessation of existence, according to the Bible. Now, if we look at the very first conversation that the devil had with humanity, that's recorded in Genesis chapter 3. And the serpent, the devil was speaking through the serpent here to Eve in the Garden of Eden. And he didn't take long to begin planting another idea about what happens when we die. And we can look at a couple verses here. Genesis chapter 3 and verse 4 says, "The serpent said unto the woman, You shall not," what? "You shall not surely die." This is actually almost the very first thing that the devil communicates to humanity, that you won't die. "For God doth know that in the day you eat thereof, then your eyes shall be open, and you shall be as what? Gods, knowing good and evil." We've looked at this passage on previous nights, and we've seen that part of the idea that the devil was trying to pass on to humans is that you can be like God, your nature is fluid, and you don't have to be stuck as a human being, a creature. You actually have a little bit of God in you, and if you just look inside yourself enough, long enough, deeply enough, you'll find that little God and have wisdom to live life as you want without reference to your Creator. And connected with that, if you're little gods, then you must have a little bit of immortality in of yourself. And so this is the serpent's most deadly delusion. The first one he starts with, you will not die. You can't die because you have a little something that continues living in you. And actually, virtually every other religion other than what the Bible says includes this belief in some form or another, that death isn't really death, it's not really the last great enemy, somehow we continue living. Here's what the Jewish Encyclopedia says under its article, Immortality of the Soul. "The belief that the soul continues its existence after the dissolution of the body is nowhere taught in the Holy Scriptures. The belief in the immortality of the soul came chiefly through the philosophy of Plato, in which Babylonian and Egyptian views were strangely blended." Now, the Egyptians worshipped the dead, and you've probably seen pictures of their hieroglyphics and things on their temples and in different places. And they thought a lot about what happens after death. That's why they mummified their bodies there. And it wasn't just the person that was died that was often buried. If you were a person of distinction or nobility, you would have your servants buried, oftentimes alive. You would have food buried with you. Your family would be buried as well, so that everything you need in the afterlife would come with you. And the Egyptians talked a lot and believed a lot about what happens after you die. The Babylonians, as well, believed in an underworld where all the ghosts entered at the time of death. And so these are ideas that circulated in these ancient pagan religions, was not what the Hebrews believed, was not what the Bible taught here. One other statement from the International Standard Bible Encyclopedia: "We are influenced always, more or less, by the Greek Platonic idea that the body dies, yet the soul is immortal. Such an idea is utterly contrary to the Israelite consciousness and is nowhere found in the Old Testament." See, the ancient Greeks believed in something called dualism, and that was that there's the physical world of matter that we can see and touch and feel, and then there's an invisible world of spirit, and that human beings, when we come into existence, when we're born, the invisible spirit from that spirit world is planted inside of the physical body, and that's where the dualism comes. And they were also very skeptical of anything that was physical. They believed that was sinful. And so your body, just in and of itself, physically, it was sinful. You know, your hand was no good. Anything that was physical matter was on the negative side, and anything that was on the spiritual side of the equation was good. And so for them, death was not the enemy. Death was actually something to be welcomed, because finally the spirit could be freed from the physical body and be freed from that sinful matter. Complete upside down from what the Bible says. Now, if you like math, I'll give you a little math formula here. from the book of Genesis, how the Bible describes what makes a person, what makes a human being. This is from Genesis 2, verse 7. Here's the formula. The Lord God formed man of the dust of the ground and breathed into his nostrils the breath of life, and man became what? Man became a living soul. Oh, I'm going to build a sandwich for you. Okay? I have two pieces of what? Bread. And I don't know, what does this look like? Looks like a tomato. Okay. So if I build a sandwich, do I have a sandwich yet? Not yet. I have to combine my ingredients, and if I do that, now I have a very dry tomato sandwich. I did not have a sandwich when the ingredients were separated, but when I combine them together, I do. And this is basically the Bible's formula for a human being. The dust of the ground, which we could call our bread, plus the breath of life, that's the tomato, equals a living soul.
1: 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Thank you for listening. 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
5: Thank you for listening. 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One of the more exciting things that's happened here in recent months is the acquisition of actually a fairly small station. It's a low-power FM, but it's located at Ootlewa, Collegedale, just east of Chattanooga, Tennessee. 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We're talking 5 or 10 miles, but a nice signal in an area which has a lot of people that are going to love the kind of programming that we're doing here on this station. And if you've found 106.1, thank you for listening in, for telling others about the station, and thank you for your donations. We are in a bit of a pickle. We had hoped that by now we would have been able to find sufficient donations to complete the purchase of the station. Altogether, it's $35,000. We've been able to get together a little bit of that, around, I think, just under $5,000. But we're supposed to be paying about $2,700, $2,800 a month, and we missed the last payment. We paid $1,000, so we're behind on that. And then the next payment is due like right now, today, tomorrow, and no later than on Wednesday of this week. So we really need to hear from you. Now, we don't spend a lot of time on the air here pitching for money. That's not what we do. We're all about health and family programming and about the gospel. Obviously, we're about Jesus Christ and the good things that he has for us. But we simply ask that you pray that God will provide these funds. We would like to pay this off as quickly as possible, and here's why. If we don't fail on this acquisition, we'll be able to buy another similar station, a little bit stronger. It's right in the downtown Chattanooga area. So between these two stations, we'll cover most of the Chattanooga area. I think that's a wonderful way to do it, on the cheap, if you know what I mean, rather than buying a great big station, which would cost anywhere from $400,000 or $500,000, maybe $1 million for a station that would cover all of the Chattanooga area. We can do something for around $60,000 or $70,000. And we thank you. 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

Welcome to our stations across the North American network, about 100 FM stations here there across the country. Welcome in and good morning to you as well. You're joining us here on the network. We've been talking just to Denver, KPLS at the moment, but now we're talking to everybody in the network here today. I'm Ron Myers, by the way. Our phone number, if you'd like to call, is 855-711-7474. 855-711-7474. Just like the name of the network, Radio 74. What does the 7 stand for? Well, that's another one of the major differences in this radio network from all the others. I mean, every station I've heard, with a couple of exceptions across the country, all want you to go to church on Sunday. They believe that that is some sacred day, and that's what the whole world is pushing towards. The governments of the world, the Catholic Church, of course, concocted this idea. It didn't come from them. They picked it up from the sun worshippers back thousands of years ago, people that didn't want to believe in the Creator God. They believe it. And it's true in a sense that the energy, the force, you know, if we didn't have the sunshine, we'd all be in trouble. But who made the sunshine? It's God, the Creator, right? But so you don't worship sun, moon, and stars or anything except the Creator God. And He created the world in 6 days and rested on the seventh. That Sunday, as we call it in English, other languages use a different term for that, like domingo or dimanche in French. But most of the countries pretty well understand that that first day of the week is some kind of a special day. And for what reason? Not biblical. There's no biblical instruction to change the worship day. And it only happens to be one of the Ten Commandments. So why would anybody think we should change that from Saturday, Sabbath, to Sunday, which is a work day as far as the Bible's concerned? So you're going to find that very different. And that's why the name 74, the truth of the seventh-day Sabbath, is found in the fourth commandment of the Decalogue, the one that starts with the word remember. Okay, so don't forget. Remember the Sabbath day to keep it holy. Not Sunday, not any day of your choice, like Tuesday, Thursday, or Friday. It's only Saturday, the Sabbath, the seventh day of the week. That's the Bible Sabbath. There is no other. And if you check out the last few verses of Isaiah, you'll find that we're even going to keep the Sabbath in the new earth, in heaven someday. So really, really important. There's some fundamental differences as to how we teach the word at this radio station as opposed to all the others. I mentioned the condition of a person is dead. You're unconscious until the resurrection. When does that happen? When Jesus comes. We know this from 1 Thessalonians 4, verses 16 through 18. Also in Corinthians, it mentions what happens when we get our new bodies. That happens at the resurrection. Those are two major points. Another point of difference on this radio station from most of the others is that we talk about the heavenly sanctuary. The sanctuary. Now, you remember in the Old Testament, there was the sanctuary, there was the temple, and that was an illustration of how the process of salvation works. Remember, you had this this courtyard, then you had the temple, which was divided into two. There was the holy place, and then the most holy place, where the actual tabernacle, the Ark of the Covenant, was placed there. And there's where the presence of God was. I mean, He was intense, so that if the priests walked in there any other time than the Day of Atonement each year, and with proper preparation, they were killed. They put a rope on their legs, so if they went in there and something went wrong, they could pull the body out. It was serious coming into the presence of God. Now, later on, as the people fell away from God, it became just a sort of a banal location. You get down to the time of Jesus, and when He actually died, that curtain which separated the holy from the most holy place was split from the top to the bottom. It was done that way. So you know that somebody just didn't come in and rip the curtains of it. What? It ripped from the top to the bottom, according to the scripture. We know that probably an angel caused that to happen, which separated for all time the holiness of this earthly tabernacle. From there on, it actually is in heaven. In fact, that heavenly tabernacle's always been there. Hebrews talks about this. It says that the earthly tabernacle or sanctuary
was made in the form of or a copy of the one in heaven. In other words, the original is in heaven. It's still there. That's where God is. That's where Jesus is. What is Jesus doing today? Where is he? He's in heaven, in the most holy place with his Father, judging at this point in time, going through the records of all the people who've lived at all time. Not that they have to sit there and paperwork go through everything. It's simply that as we make our decisions from day to day on whether we're going to follow Jesus or not, that is recorded and respected in heaven. We choose whether we're saved or not. Of course, God, of course, respects that. But if you want to be saved, and you really want to follow Jesus, and you tell him that, and you give your life, yield it to him, there's no way in the world you can be lost. No way in the world. It involves trusting him by faith, and then being obedient as best you can. He provides the strength and the power to do that. So that's a fundamental difference. We believe that the heavenly sanctuary still exists. It's in heaven today. And there is where Jesus is, and he's just about to finish up that final work of interaction. It's the work of intercession for people. He's the lawyer. He's the judge at the same time. You talk about a rigged court. It really is a rigged court in your favor. If you want to be saved, tell Jesus. Tell him right now, Lord, be merciful to me, a sinner. Confess, and he'll forgive you your sins, and you can be saved. Be certain of a place in heaven someday. And then don't go falling back into sin. Don't say, well, I'm saved, now I can do what I want. No, don't work that way. We are saved day by day, minute by minute, until Jesus comes, until we are at last sealed by his Spirit. And then forever and ever, there won't be any more temptation. Satan won't be around anymore to cause you to fall and to make a mess of things. Well, those are three of the major things: state of the dead, the Sabbath issue, the sanctuary, and there are other issues that we talk about here. For example, what happens during the millennium? It's really important to understand the nature of Christ's coming. Is he coming once or twice or five times? Or, you know, there's this thing about the secret rapture, which we don't believe here at all. We believe that when Jesus comes, it's once and for all, and that stops the world as we know it. It's all going to end. The millennium is a time of death, destruction here on this planet. Nobody's going to be alive except Satan and the fallen angels. And the righteous will be in heaven. Where the wicked? Dead, unconscious, till the end of the millennium. And then they are resurrected for the final white throne judgment. They are then put into hell to be burned up, not burned forever and ever and ever. The eternal fire means that it is eternal in the sense that when it's done its job, it's over. It's not going to be, you're not going to be, you know, if you think that God is such a monster that he's going to cause you to stay alive for millions and billions and trillions of years and continue to cause you pain and suffering for all eternity, I tell you, I can't think of any doctrine that's common in the church today that's more maligning of God's character than that. That really annoys me that people teach those things. And yet, people sincerely believe that. They say, well, it says eternal death. And it says eternal suffering. You know, they don't understand that word eternal or everlasting means until it ends. The way the scripture uses those terms, it has a definite ending time. It's as long as, you know, if I throw a log in the fire, how long is that log going to burn? Well, it burns until it's burned up and the fire goes out. That's exactly the way it is. In hell, we will burn up and it'll be over, unconscious. That's the second death. And then no more of any kind of suffering or thought forever and ever. Satan is going to be burned up. And finally, death itself is going to be destroyed. That's really good news. Really, really good news. So if you decide you don't want to be saved, if you want to be lost, you can have that assurance that you're not going to be burning and suffering forever and ever. So I recommend that you not go that route. It's so easy and so much better to go with Jesus and have everlasting life. I mean, why would you exchange a few short years of partial pleasure on this planet where you can have all eternity and all that's out there? I mean, God is not preparing
a boring place. It's going to be wonderful with growth and travel and possibilities, joys forever. No more sin and suffering. No more death. It's going to be a wonderful place. I encourage you to make your reservations now by simply saying, Jesus, help me, forgive me, change me, make a place for me. And he's already got it ready. He's just waiting for you to come. There's a place in heaven with your name on the door. Don't let that go vacant. I get excited about these topics here, as you can tell. But thank you for listening to our little time here each weekday morning on Radio 74 International. And we thank you for your financial support to keep this radio station on the air all 24 hours a day. We do have technical faults sometimes. A few of our stations are totally broken down right now and need some financial help. Of course, if the station's off, I can't talk to the people in those areas. They know it's off, and they might think that maybe they should send a donation, but some people call up and say, oh, I thought you were going off the air for good. Well, just because we're off for a few days, or sometimes it's months, that means we're still working on it, and we don't have a lot of reserves to quickly send out a good engineer to fix things. Sometimes we have to wait a while and figure out how we're going to get it done. So quite a few of our stations are off, right? I think about five or six at least are off. Some of the others are lacking good equipment. I want to say welcome back to our listeners in Ridgecrest, California. We've been off there for a couple of months because of an electrical fault. And our Denver engineer, Richard, he was out there yesterday and got things running. So praise the Lord. We're back on the air at Ridgecrest. That used to be our flagship station. And we're just happy to have you back on the team here. How to donate? 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You'll find complete information on the station, on the network. You'll see a partial list of the stations. That's not up to date. We're working on that. Also, phone number, the mailing address, if you'd like to send a check, post office box 9797 Denver, Colorado, 80209. That's box 9797 Denver, 80209. And our phone number is 855-711-7474. That's 855-711-7474. An easy to remember number. You'll find that when call, Larry will answer there in the machine and push button one for the office, and Debbie will take your donations there. If you'd like to talk on the radio, push button two. That brings you here to the studio. And for engineering, things that are off the air are not working right, then push button three, and that'll get you the engineering services. Heavenly Father, we thank you so much. What a good God you are. You're so wonderful. You're powerful. You're doing things that are beyond our imagination. Lord, I thank you for a little bit of progress we see happening with our complication at Denver, a piece of land that we would love to buy. We just got word yesterday that the engineer says, yes, that piece of land will work. We'll be able to move our antennas over there, and maybe at a price a lot less than we'd thought. Lord, I just pray that you supply the $550,000 we need immediately to be able to conclude that sale. Lord, touch someone's heart or several people, that those funds can immediately be found, that we don't lose that opportunity. Thank you, Father. We thank you in advance for what we're going to do there. We thank you also for the new station at Ooltewah in the Chattanooga area of Tennessee. Lord, thank you for providing the cash needed to make the payments. That station will be quickly paid off, and we can move on to the next one in the downtown Chattanooga area. Father, thank you. Thank you, thank you. We praise you. For those who are suffering today, those who are having difficulties health-wise, maybe it's relational issues, family, spouses, kids, parents, who knows, job issues, whatever it might be, Lord, I thank you for bringing hope and joy and courage and victory with every issue, Lord, because you've promised that you'd supply all of our needs
according to your riches and glory by Christ Jesus. Thank you, Father. We love you and praise you in Jesus' mighty name. Amen.

0: It is the best-selling book in history. 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
1: Hello, friends. Would you like to hear an amazing fact? If completed, the Jeddah Tower, also known as the Kingdom Tower, will be the world's first 1 kilometer high building, 3,281 feet, that'll also make it a whopping 500 feet taller than the current record holder in the Burj Khalifa in Dubai. Construction began on the project, located 10 miles north of Jeddah, in 2013. In fact, the skyscraper was going to be the centerpiece in the first phase of a development known as Jeddah Economic City. Unfortunately, in 2018, the tower, when it was about one-third complete, 1,000 feet tall, construction stopped because of problems with workers. The builder said they planned to restart construction in 2020, but then came the COVID-19 pandemic, which has extended delays. So now for several years, the silhouette of a massive uncompleted tower has dominated the skyline of this Arabian capital. You know, the Bible talks about another massive tower construction project that was interrupted by God. Stay with us, friends. We're going to learn more on this edition of Bible Answers Live.
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1: Welcome, listening friends, to Bible Answers Live. And if you have a Bible question, that's why we're here. 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The number to call in is 800-GOD-SAYS. That's 800-463-7297 with your Bible questions. We're also streaming this program on Facebook, and that would be the Doug Batchelor Facebook page, the Amazing Facts Facebook page, and it's on YouTube. And so give us a call if you have any Bible questions, anything related to the Word of God, and questions about living the Christian life. And we'll do our best to search the Word together and find the answers. My name is Doug Batchelor.
2: My name is John Ross. Good evening, friends. And you know, Pastor Doug, we always have folks who join us on Facebook. So we'd like to greet those who are joining us on Facebook, on other social media. I think we also are live on YouTube, also on your Facebook page, as well as the Amazing Facts Facebook page. So welcome. We are glad that you're part of our Bible study program this evening. Let's start with a word of prayer. Dear Father, we thank you once again that we're able to open up your word and study. And we do ask that you'd be with us, be with those who are listening, wherever they might be, Lord, if they're driving in their car at home. We just pray that you'd guide us into a clearer and a full understanding of your word. And we ask this in Jesus' name. Amen.
1: Amen.
2: Well, Pastor Doug, you opened the program talking about, well, at least for now, plans for the largest tower in the world. And it seems like no sooner are these towers built when some other architectural firm and some other builder decides to build one a little bit higher. It seems to be ongoing. But this one was seemed to be well on its way and then suddenly got interrupted by workers who had some complaints. We don't know exactly what that was. And then, of course, the pandemic. And they're hoping to get restarted. But you did mention a tower that was interrupted also, well, by God, but it also resulted in workers being confused.
1: That's right. You can find this in the book of Genesis, chapter 11. It says that after the people began to scatter from the ark, you read in verse 3, it says, "The people then said to one another, 'Come, let us make bricks and bake them thoroughly.' And they had brick for stone, and they had asphalt for mortar. They said, 'Come, let us build ourselves a city and a tower, whose top is in the heavens. Let us make a name for ourselves, lest we be scattered abroad across the face of the whole earth.' But the Lord came down to see the city and the tower which the sons of man had built. And the Lord said, 'Indeed, the people are one, and they all have one language, and this is what they begin to do. Now nothing that they propose will be withheld from them. Come, let us go down there and confuse their language, that they may not understand one another's speech.' So the Lord scattered them abroad there over the face of the earth, and they ceased building the city. Therefore the name of it is called Babel, because the Lord confused the language of all the earth, And from there, the Lord scattered them abroad over the face of the whole earth. So when I hear that story, and you can see pictures on the internet of this unfinished tower there in the Middle East, it harkens back to the story in the Bible where they had a city and a tower project, and it came to a halt because God basically frustrated their language so they could not understand each other's speech. And it makes you think about really how that curse, all these different languages and a problem communicating, that curse was reversed to some extent when God poured out the Holy Spirit in Acts chapter 2, and suddenly the disciples were able to speak and understand other languages they had never studied or known. And right now, when people talk about speaking in tongues in church, it seems like every church has a little different understanding of what that means. And, you know, we believe in everything in the Bible. We believe in all the spiritual gifts. But this gift of tongues is probably more misunderstood than many of the gifts of the Spirit. And maybe some people have some questions about what does it mean to speak in tongues or to have the gift of tongues, and what happened in Acts chapter 2.
2: We have a book. It's called Understanding Tongues, and we'll be happy to send this to anyone who calls and asks. This is, of course, our free offer this evening. We'll also be offering some other resources, but we want you to take advantage of this opportunity. It's the book. We'll send it to you in the mail. It's called Understanding Tongues. All you have to do is call the number, 800-835-6747, ask for that book. It's called Understanding Tongues. We'll get it in the mail. As Pastor Doug mentioned, it's an important topic. It seems like in the last days, the devil's going to do everything he can to deceive. And, well, even misrepresenting the gifts of the Spirit is one of the tactics of the devil. So we want to understand, what does the Bible say about this? Again, that number is 800-835-6747. We'll get that right out to you. Just call and ask. We've got Savannah, who's listening in Canada. Savannah, welcome to the program.
3: Hi.
1: Hi, thank you for calling.
3: Yeah, I was just wondering about, like, being baptized for, is it necessary to be saved? Because I have, like, two verses here that I'm wondering about.
1: Well, let's look at the verses.
3: Okay, so there's one in John 3:5, and it's talking about, like, being born of water and the Spirit. Mm-hmm. But I thought being born of the water meant, like, a natural birth. And then you need two births to be saved, like the, I mean, two different births. He's talking about, like, natural and then spiritual. And then one in 1 Corinthians 1:17, it says, Christ did not send me to baptize, but to preach the gospel, not with wisdom and eloquence, lest the cross of Christ be emptied of its power. So I'm just wondering about those.
1: All right. Well, first of all, let's look at the first one there in John, and that's in the Gospel of John chapter 3, verse 5. Unless you are born of the water and the Spirit, you cannot enter the kingdom of heaven. Is Jesus talking about the physical birth where a baby is, you know, in the mother's, that amniotic sac of water? Is that being born of the water? I don't think so, because earlier in the book of John, he's talking about John the Baptist baptizing. Born of the water is talking about when a person makes a choice to come to Christ and we are baptized. Born of the Spirit is what God chooses and he does. And so we must have both baptisms. The children of Israel, when they came out of Egypt, Paul says in 1 Corinthians 10, he says they were baptized in the Red Sea. The whole nation was kind of baptized symbolically. And then they were baptized in the Spirit by this pillar of fire that appeared. And so they needed both baptisms. The first thing that you see happening in the Gospels is John the Baptist. The last thing Jesus says in the New Testament is, go ye therefore, teach all nations, baptizing them. In the book of Acts, when they repented and they came to Christ, they said, men and brethren, what shall we do? Acts chapter 2, and I forget the verse 30-something. Peter said, repent and be baptized, every one of you, and you'll receive the gift of the Holy Spirit. So I do think that Jesus is saying you need both births. You need the birth that John the Baptist is offering, but you need a spirit birth. And Christ then emphasizes what it means to be born of the Spirit to Nicodemus. Paul then, in 1 Corinthians, where he says, God sent me not to baptize, he's talking about a situation where the disciples were arguing about who had baptized them. Some thought, well, I was baptized by Peter, so I'm more holy than you who are baptized by Apollos or baptized by Paul. And Paul said, look, my mission isn't to go and baptize. Any of the elders could do that. The evangelists and deacons can do that. It says, I'm mainly sent to write and to teach. And he wasn't diminishing the importance of baptism. He's just saying that my principal job is not baptizing. So baptism is very important. It's as important to a Christian as a wedding is to a marriage.
2: Mm-hmm. You know, we do have a book. It's called Baptism. Is It Really Necessary? It looks at these verses and a number of others. And we'll be happy to send this to you, Savannah. The number to call is 800-835-6747. And again, you can just ask for that book. It's called Baptism. Is It Really Necessary? If you're outside of North America, you can also read that book by simply going to the Amazing Facts website. That is amazingfacts.com or .org. Thank you for your call. We've got, Jeff is listening right here in Sacramento. Jeff, welcome to Bible Answers Live.
4: Sorry, I'm not from Sacramento, so I was wondering where that was coming from.
2: Okay.
1: Well, where are you from? Now I'm curious.
4: I'm from Montana.
1: Well, that'll work. anyway, your question.
4: Yeah, so I have a troubling question about advice on the Bible and the sanctity of life. And for someone with type 1 diabetes that would choose to stop taking their insulin, would that be considered suicide?
1: Well, why would they choose to stop taking insulin?
4: Because they're thinking about suicide.
1: Because you're using some medicine to stay alive? Well, yeah.
4: The insulin is required to stay alive.
1: Right, I know, but it's not that hard to take insulin. I know some people that have been on dialysis, and it's very exhausting, very expensive, and they've done it for years. And of course, sometimes they're very old, and they said, look, I just don't want to do the dialysis anymore. And it was sort of like, you know, just resigning themselves to dying. But taking insulin is not as intrusive on your life. And I would think, well, if you, you know, if you

0: an excuse to die. So it's really a choice to, you know, a person to end their life. And that would be in the same category, in my opinion, as saying I'm going to commit suicide. It's not like being in the hospital on life support and denying all the heroics to keep you alive. What are your thoughts, Jean? I've never had this question before.
1: Yeah, no, I think you're right, Pastor. Like, I mean, it's hard to say. You don't know the motive if somebody is choosing to do so in order to end their life, like suicide. But there are situations where somebody might be going through a whole barrage of treatments. Maybe they have cancer, and they're going to have to go through a whole lot of treatments to just add a few more months or a year or so to their life. At some point, they realize, you know, it's not worth it. The little bit of time that I've left, quality is more important than quantity. And in that case, somebody might choose and say, you know, I'm not going to go through that.
0: Right.
1: That's different than suicide, though. If they could, they would live. But somebody who is otherwise well, and they say, you know, I want to end my life, and they do so by not taking some medication that's keeping them alive, that could very well be a form of suicide.
0: Yeah. So I hope we're helping a little bit, Jeff, and I hope you kind of ask the question in the second person. I hope it's not you, and that you're not discouraged. You know, we have a book that's on the subject of suicide.
1: Mm-hmm. We get a lot of questions.
0: It's called A Christian Perspective of Suicide. Mm-hmm.
1: All right. Thank you for your call, Jeff. We've got George listening from Washington. George, welcome to the program. George in Washington.
0: George in Kenosha, Washington. You there? Or Wisconsin, maybe?
1: Wisconsin, sorry.
2: Hello. Wisconsin. Yeah, Pastor Doug.
0: The font is very small on our computers.
1: We miss reading them.
2: My question is, if God created everything and everything was perfect, why did he create the earth knowing that his son was going to die on a cross for us?
0: Well, God makes all of his creatures free. And, you know, God, he even made a beautiful angel named Lucifer, knowing that at some point Lucifer was going to rebel and bring all this misery. And it just tells us how much God values freedom and life, that he would do this. And so he made a world, and he is going to fulfill his final plan. Ultimately, this world God made, though there's been a battle for, you know, regarding sin here on this planet, this world is going to be filled with saved people. It's going to be a beautiful paradise. The Garden of Eden will be restored, and God himself is going to live here. So God is going to accomplish his final purpose for this world, and it's going to be a beautiful ending and fulfillment of his original plan. So does that help a little, George?
2: Yeah, a little bit. So basically we're going to live like Adam and Eve back in the days. Well, like in this case, we'll be better.
0: Yeah, well, it'll be better. It's going to be an upgrade because, of course, Jesus will be with us. And, yeah, there'll be no more sin or sorrow or death and no more pain.
1: You know, the broader question there, Pastor Doug, is did God create a devil? I mean, he's the one that brought all the suffering and pain to the earth. And why did God create an angel knowing that this angel would eventually rebel and bring all this pain? So God does value freedom and the freedom to choose. You know, we have a study guide called Did God Create the Devil? And it deals with the subject. A lot of people wonder, if God is good, why is there so much suffering and sin in the world? And the study guide will help you understand, at least give you the Bible reasons for why we have that. If you'd like to receive that, the number is 800-835-6747. And again, you can ask for the Amazing Facts study guide. It's called Did God Create a Devil? And we'll send that right out to you. Thanks for your call, George. We've got Noah in Rock Falls, Illinois. Noah, welcome to the program.
3: Thanks for having me, Gene and Pastor Doug. So earlier this week, I was having a discussion with my aunt on Facebook, and she was stating, like, well, my main question is, does the Bible say if we'll be eating a plant-based diet in heaven or not? Like, is there any specific Bible verses? Because my aunt thinks that we'll be eating meat in heaven. And I told her, whether you like it or not, you're going to be eating plant-based. Because in the Garden of Eden, nothing really died.
0: Right. Well, let's look at that. And you, Pastor Ross might look up the original verses there in Genesis where it tells us what God's plan was for man's diet. And as we mentioned with the previous caller, God is going to fulfill his original plan. But you can also read, speaking of the new heaven and the new earth, in Isaiah 65, it says, they'll build houses and inhabit them. They will plant vineyards and eat their fruit. And so we're going to be, you know, eating fruits, grains, nuts, and things that grow, because you read in Revelation, it says there is no

0: more death. So we're not going to be hunting down cows and chickens and killing them and grinding them up and eating them or frying them. And so, yeah, everybody there is going to, nothing will hurt or destroy. Animals don't even eat each other in heaven.
1: We've got a verse in Revelation chapter 22, verse 14. If you're writing these down, Noah, here's one that I think is pretty clear. It says, "Blessed are those who do his commandments, that they might have right to the tree of life and may enter in through the gates of the city." The Bible also tells us that the tree of life will bear 12 different kinds of fruit, so a different fruit every month. It also says that from each month to another, the redeemed will enter into the New Jerusalem, into the city, most likely to try a new fruit. There's 12 different kinds of fruit, a different fruit for every month. So yes, in heaven we will eat, especially from the tree of life.
0: Yeah, and then you can read where it tells us in the book of Isaiah that the lion will eat straw like the ox, and the wolf and the lamb will lay down together. The animals will not eat each other, so certainly we're not going to be killing and eating them. So I'm just getting used to the diet of heaven now.
1: Starting early.
0: Yeah.
1: That's good. All right. Thanks for your call, Noah. We got Daryl listening from Phoenix, Arizona. Daryl, welcome to the program.
2: Hello, thanks for taking my call. I was just wondering about riding a city bus on the Sabbath day.
0: Yeah, that's a good question. You know, if for those Christians that still believe in all 10 commandments, which includes keeping the Sabbath holy, the Bible says you should not do any buying and selling. If you go to Israel, boy, they're very fastidious about the Orthodox Jews about keeping the Sabbath, and you'll see a lot of taxis are not on the street and some buses don't run. And you and I were there with 2 or 3 years ago now, and there's even elevators that stop on every floor, so you don't have to press the elevator button. You just get on, and it will stop on every floor. Because some thought, well, that's work. But, you know, I did meetings in New York City, and we were meeting 7 days a week doing evangelistic programs, and we just got ourselves what they call a bus card or something. Or, you know, you buy your tokens in advance. You know, I think sometimes you do what you got to do to get where you got to go. And the Lord understands that. So it's like someone might say, I can't use the phone on Sabbath because people at the phone company have to work whenever I use the phone. Or if I turn on the lights, there's someone at the power company keeping the lights going. You can go crazy thinking like that, so.
1: And of course, the Bible tells us that we should not neglect the gathering of ourselves together on the Sabbath to worship God. So yes, there is a command that says gather together. Now, of course, back in Bible times, it was even a little more challenging at times. You'd have to bring the horse out of the barn, you'd have to hitch him up to the wagon or the cart, and you'd have to go to church. But that was necessary in order to fulfill the command that says, don't neglect gathering together. So I think there's a balance. We've got to take that into consideration.
0: That's right.
1: All right. Thank you for the call. We've got Gavino from San Antonio. Gavino, welcome to the program.
3: Good evening, pastors. Can y'all hear me?
0: We can.
3: Okay. My question is, when Job offered offerings for his children in case they sinned, is it safe to say when Satan asked permission to attack Job that it was open season on them because more likely they weren't protected under God and more likely they'll be lost?
0: Well, I think we've got to be careful not to assume that someone dies in a tragedy, that means that they're lost. Sometimes a plane or a boat will go down, and they'll have, you know, hundreds of thousands of people on it. And that does not mean that everybody that drowned or died in some catastrophe was not a Christian. Time and chance, Solomon says, time and chance happens to all. Even Christians have car accidents and die. And so the devil may have taken out Job's family, but Job interceding for his children, I think there's a good chance that many of them, by his example and his prayers, will be in the kingdom. We don't know that, but I don't think because the devil attacked his family that means that, well, they must have been lost. Yes, God could have protected them. And a lot of good people die in war. And that doesn't mean that, you know, they're all bad, or why didn't God's angels protect them? But, you know, in many cases, there are promises that the angel of the Lord encamps round about those that fear him. And many times God does miraculously intervene and protect his people, but not always.
1: All right. Thanks for your call. We've got Abigail listening from L.A. Abigail, welcome to the program.
0: L.A. or Louisiana?
1: Oh, we're not sure either way.
4: Hello.
0: Hi, Abigail, and your question tonight.
4: Hello, pastors. My question for tonight is, why did God speak to people face to face in biblical times, but not speak to them face to face today?
0: Now, are you 11 years old?
4: Oh, yes, sir.
0: You're very articulate. I'm impressed.
4: Thank you, Pastor.
0: But let me answer your question. Why did God speak to people face-to-face? Well, it is rare. And, you know, God may still choose to speak to some people face-to-face before the end. But the Lord had special people that he called, such as Moses and Abraham and Jacob. And I think the angel of the Lord spoke to the parents of Samson and a few others in the Bible. Those are very rare occasions. It's entirely possible for Jesus to still speak to people today, because even after Christ went to heaven, he spoke to the Apostle Paul. And so I've read about some missionaries and godly people through history that say that the Lord appeared to them and spoke to them. And I don't doubt it, that on rare occasions he does that, but it's usually he speaks through angels or others or visions.
1: Or well, through a prophet, often in the Bible.
0: Yeah.
1: A prophet would have a message from God and relay it to the people.
0: Good question.
1: Thank you for your call, Abigail.
0: Now, don't we have a lesson that deals with prophets?
1: Yes, we do. I'm glad you reminded us of that one.
0: Abigail, we can send that to you.
1: It's called, Does God Inspire Psychics and Astrologists? And we'll be happy to send that to anyone who calls and asks. The number is 800-835-6747. That is the resource phone line. And again, you can ask for the Amazing Facts Study Guide. It's called, Does God Inspire Astrologists and Psychics? And we'll get that in the mail to you. If you outside of North America, you can just go to the Amazing Facts website, and you'll be able to read that there.
0: Yep.
1: We've got Chris listening in Florida. Chris, welcome to the program. Chris in Florida.
0: Sometimes they have the mute button on and hear their name a couple times. Chris, you there? Going once. Chris in Florida, going twice.
1: All right. We might have to come back to Chris. We've got Jim listening in Indiana. There you go, Pastor.
0: Remember, Pastor Ross is from South Africa.
1: We got all the abbreviations here. I've got to remember what they are.
0: You know, he only got 50 of them. All right. Jim, you there?
5: Yeah.
1: Indiana, yes, you're on the air.
5: Okay. I was trying to figure out how to explain to somebody that the communion service isn't literally the body and blood of Jesus Christ.
0: Okay.
5: What scriptures would you use?
0: Well, right when the Lord institutes the Last Supper, I think that it's very clear when he said, take, this is my body, and take this cup, drink, it's my blood. They were symbols because obviously Jesus was sitting there with them with his body and his blood still in his body. You know, he didn't have an IV running from a vein into the cup. And so I think that they all understood. I mean, even earlier in the Bible, he said, unless you eat my flesh and drink my blood, you have no life. So he was talking about, you know, taking in his teaching. And his Christ is compared to the Word of God. And the Bible says, you know, that the Word became flesh and dwelt among us. Jesus said, man doesn't live by bread alone, but by every word. Jesus said, I am the bread that came down from heaven. And so he's comparing himself to the Word of God and his blood to the atonement for the gospel that we take by faith.
1: You know, there's some confusion, I think, Jim, based on a verse that you find in John chapter 6, verse 53.
5: Yeah.
1: Where Jesus speaking, he says, most assuredly I say unto you, unless you eat my flesh and drink my blood, you have no life in you. Well, you read on a little further in verse 60, the disciples were puzzled by this, and they said, this is a hard saying. Who can understand it? Obviously, they realized Jesus wasn't talking literally. And then Jesus responded, and you see this here in verse 63. He says, the Spirit is the one who gives life. The flesh profits nothing. Then he says, the words I speak unto you, they are spirit, they are life. So Jesus explains himself by saying, to eat my flesh, drink my blood is to receive my word. And in that sense, we feed upon the living word of God. There are many parables that Jesus gave, and we've got to allow the Bible to interpret itself.
0: Yeah, this was a big struggle during the Reformation. Some of the Protestants, one of the reasons they broke away is because in the Catholic and the Orthodox churches, they were teaching the priest literally turns the bread and the grape juice into the body and the blood of Jesus. But Jesus does not endorse cannibalism. And so they were clearly symbols. You hear the music, friends. That just means it's break time. Don't go away. Those on the line will get to your calls in just a minute. And you can still call in. The best half is yet to come.
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0: Welcome back, listening friends, to Bible Answers Live. 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And I am Doug Batchelor.
1: My name is John Ross, and we're going to go straight to the phone lines. We've got Oscar listening from New York. Oscar, welcome to the program.
7: Thank you very much. I would like to understand something. Is hell the lake of fire, or is hell going to be destroyed in the lake of fire?
0: Yeah, okay, well, what we call hell, because the word hell sometimes means Sheol or the grave in the Bible, but typically when we say hell, we're thinking of the place where the wicked are punished for their sins. And it says there in Revelation chapter 20 that all that whose names are not found in the book of life were cast into the lake of fire. Is that Revelation 22? There's two passages that talk about it. And so it is the where they're punished, each man according to his deeds. It's not a cavern down in the middle of the earth somewhere, but it's hell is going to burn on the earth. It says God rains fire down from heaven upon them, and it devours them.
1: There's several verses, actually, Pastor Doug. You got Revelation 19:20, talks about the beast that's cast into the lake of fire. You got Revelation 21, verse 8, which talks about the lake of fire, which burns with fire and brimstone, which is the second death. And then chapter 20 talks about the devil who deceived them was cast into the lake of fire. So several references to that, but it's a final judgment and final destruction on the wicked. It describes in Revelation 20 where the wicked, this is at the end of the 1,000 years, where they mount this attack upon the New Jerusalem. And it says, fire came down from God out of heaven and devoured them. That would also be the lake of fire, the final judgment that comes upon the wicked.
0: Yep. And we have a lesson that deals with that if Oscar would like a free copy.
1: Yes. It's called, Is the Devil in Charge of Hell? And we'll be happy to send this to anyone who calls and asks. The number is 800-835-6747. Again, the study guide is called, Is the Devil in Charge of Hell? And we get this question quite a bit, Pastor Doug. So Amazing Facts is putting together a very informative magazine on the subject of hell. And I believe it's in the process right now. It should be coming out in the next 4 or 5 months. So we just want to let our friends know about that. If you want more information, just go to the Amazing Facts website and you'll learn about that. Thanks for calling, Oscar. We've got Christopher listening in Texas. Christopher, welcome to the program.
0: How can we help you tonight?
8: So my question today, what is the trespass money and what is the sin money mentioned in the book of 2 Kings chapter 12, verse 16?
0: All right.
8: I kind of got an idea on trespass money, but the sin money especially, I'm like, what is sin money? It's very strange, you know.
0: Yeah, is this some kind of a Old Testament indulgence that you had to pay? Is that what you're wondering?
8: Yeah, I'm wondering, like, what is that?
0: It's based on Leviticus chapter 5:15. Let me read that for you. It says, if a person commits a trespass and sins unintentionally in regard to the holy things of the Lord, then he was to bring to the Lord as his trespass offering a ram without blemish from the flocks with your valuation in shekels of silver. In other words, if they didn't have a ram, they could bring the value of it in shekels according to the shekel of the sanctuary as a trespass offering. And so they were basically to, pay the value of a sacrifice, because you really don't pay for forgiveness. It's the blood that was a symbol of what atoned for the sin. But some people traveling couldn't always bring a ram or a lamb with them. So they'd go and they'd either buy one or they'd give it to someone else who would be sacrificing. That's why they ended up doing all of the money changing in the temple in the days of Christ. They were, you know, changing the money and people were buying sacrifices, and Jesus said it had turned into a flea market and they chased them all out.
1: You know, there's also another reference to the trespass offering that you read about in Numbers chapter 5, verse 6. And this one is in reference to somebody who has wronged another person. And part of the work was to make restitution of that which was done wrong. And if he had wronged a person, he was to make things right and actually add 1/5 of what he had wronged the person. And that was also referred to as a trespass offering. So you've got the one with reference to a sacrifice or the equivalent of the lamb or whatever the sacrifice was. Or if you have wronged another person, you were to make that right as well. That was also referred to as a trespass offering.
0: Zacchaeus, when Jesus came to him, mm-hmm. and he said, Lord, if I've taken anything from any man by false accusation, I will pay him for fourfold, I think he said, yeah. And so there was, you know, a payment if you had unlawfully taken advantage of somebody, and some of this went to the temple. So it was like a penalty. You know, if you speed, you pay a ticket. Well, who gets the ticket? It goes to the county or something. So.
1: All right, thanks for your call, Chris. We've got Richard listening in New York. Richard, welcome to the program.
9: Hey, how's it going, Pastor Ross and Pastor Doug? Quick question. I've been studying a bunch of stuff relating to the final day. So John 5:28, it says, marvel not at this hour, for the hour is coming, which all that are in the grave shall hear his voice. And then referring to those that are of the resurrection of damnation, along with the resurrection of life. And then 2 Peter 3:10 says, but the day of the Lord will come as a thief in the night, in which the heaven shall pass away with a great noise, and elements shall burn with a fervent heat. So my question is, when it refers to the last day, because it says clearly there in John 5:28 through 29 that all that are in the grave shall hear his voice. So I don't know, like, what's going on? So when Christ returns, is it really the final day where that 1,000 years is encompassed into one day, but on a biblical standpoint, on a spiritual standpoint, it still stands for 1,000 days, because it says all that are in the grave shall hear his voice when he comes. Those that are a part of the resurrection of damnation and those that are part of the resurrection of life, tying it into 2 Peter 3:10, where it says when Christ returns, all the elements burn with the fervent heat. So is the final day truly the final day, or is it drawn out
0: right.
9: 1,000 years?
0: Yeah, I think I understand what you're saying. Well, first of all, in John chapter 5, where he said all that are in the graves will hear his voice, he's talking about the resurrection, and there will be, of course, the resurrection of the just. That's why he mentions the resurrection of life. That's first. Then he says the resurrection of condemnation. It always talks about the resurrection of life first, even in Daniel 12, verse 1. It's Daniel 12, might be verse 2 of Daniel 12. Those that are in the grave will hear his voice. They have done good in the resurrection of life, some to life and some to everlasting condemnation. And Paul says the dead in Christ rise first. And we know there's a 1,000-year separation between the first and second resurrections based upon Revelation chapter 20. Where it says, blessed is, holy is he that has part in the first resurrection, on such the second death has no power. The rest of the dead, if the dead in Christ rise first, the rest of the dead, or the wicked, live not again until the 1,000 years are finished. That 1,000 years, though, is a literal 1,000 years. So when we think about the day of the Lord, it's talking about when everyone's destiny is sealed, when Christ returns. That's, you know, the next thing that happens. Then the righteous live and reign with Christ for 1,000 years in glory. At the end of that time period, the dead are raised. So I don't think John is lumping the two together. He's saying there's just going to be two.
1: And the verse you refer to, Pastor Doug, Revelation chapter 20, verse 6, it says, blessed and holy is he who has part in the first resurrection. On such the second death has no power. And then verse 7 says, now when the 1,000 years were ended, Satan was released from his prison, and he went out to deceive the nations. And then fire comes down and devours them in verse 9. So you've got a resurrection of the righteous at the beginning of the 1,000 years. You've got the resurrection of the wicked at the end of the 1,000 years for the final judgment, and then final destruction at the end
0: yep.
1: of that.
0: And we have a lesson on that.
1: We do. It's called 1,000 Years of Peace, and we'll be happy to send that out to anyone who calls and asks. The number again is 800-835-6747. You can ask for the Amazing Facts Study Guide. It's called 1,000 Years of Peace, or, again, outside of North America, just go to the Amazing Facts website, and you'll be able to read it there as well.
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1: Next caller that we have is Marty, listening in Michigan. Marty, welcome to the program.
10: Hi, pastors. Thanks for taking my call.
0: Absolutely.
10: My question pertains to the Mark of the Beast. I believe it was last month there was a magazine published, and a church leader said in there that the Mark of the Beast was any day other than the Sabbath day. Could you clarify that for me, please?
0: Well, I can't comment on, you know, what someone said in an article, but I can tell you what the Bible says, is that the Mark of the Beast, first of all, let's talk about the seal of God, because you got two opposite marks in the Bible. The seal of God, first and foremost, is having the Holy Spirit. But then there's also something tangible. It says, bind up the testimony, seal the law among my disciples. So having the law in the heart is going to be fulfilled when you are filled with the Holy Spirit. But then in the law of God, you've got one commandment where you find the word holy, and it's the longest of the Ten Commandments, in the middle of the Ten Commandments. It's the only commandment that begins with the word remember. And we believe there's going to be a revival of people to return to the God of the Bible, and they're going to be keeping the Sabbath. And so, you know, you love God, you give him your time. Anyway, so that is connected with the seal of God. You've got the name of God in that commandment. You've got his title and his territory. And that's what's in the seal, those three things, the name, the title, the territory of the monarch. Then you've got the antithesis of that, which is the mark of the beast. It's going to be a counterfeit. And it's going to be, I believe, a day that's going to be kept by the apostate movement that's in opposed to God's truth. And we've got a lesson that I'll talk about that, and we will send you a free copy.
1: If you'd like to learn more about the Mark of the Beast, of course, you read about this in Revelation chapter 13. If you want to know what the mark is, you first need to figure out what the beast power is that's spoken of there. We'll send you a study guide that gets into all of this. It's called The Mark of the Beast, and we'll be happy to send this to anyone who calls and asks. Incidentally, that's part of the three angels' messages where it says, don't worship the beast, don't receive his mark. So it's an important subject. Incidentally, a beast represents a power, a religious political power in the last days. So we'll be happy to send that to you. The number to call is 800-835-6747. And you can ask for the study guide. It's called The Mark of the Beast. We'll get in the mail and get it right out to you. Thanks for your call, Marty. We got Angel listening from Oregon. Angel, welcome to the program.
11: Hi, pastors. Thank you for having me in the program.
0: Yeah.
11: Can you guys hear me well?
0: We do.
11: All right. So my question is, which day did Jesus really die? Was it a Friday? Because I have like friends, like someone was telling me that like we're all the 3 days and three nights, and that Jesus died actually on a Wednesday.
0: Yes.
11: And Thursday was a ceremonial Sabbath, and then Friday again was preparation day, and Jesus resurrected on a Saturday. So then I was kind of confused about that. Yeah.
0: I've heard that. No, Jesus died on Friday. The reason that some people bend over backwards and go through all these biblical gymnastics to try to get Jesus dying on another day, and it's because of one verse in the Bible. They read in Matthew chapter 12, where Jesus is talking about the sign of Jonah, and Jesus says, for as Jonah was 3 days and three nights in the belly of the fish, so the Son of Man will be 3 days and three nights in the heart of the earth. And they automatically assume in the heart of the earth means, well, the grave. But that's not what Jesus is talking about. Christ is talking about that he was going to be in the clutches of the devil, in basically a captive of the devil, suffering for the sins of the world 3 days and three nights. That began Thursday night. So you've got Thursday night, Friday night, Saturday night. Christ's sufferings began after the Last Supper when he was in the garden. He prayed three times, not my will, thy will be done. Then he told the disciples, now is the hour. He said to them when they woke up, now is the hour. This is the hour for which he came into the world. All up until that time, he used to tell everybody, "Not my hour has not yet come." But his hour to suffer for our sins began that Thursday evening. The mob carried him off. God no longer protected him. God withdrew his presence and protection. Jesus was tortured. He was beaten. He was mistreated. He was mocked. That his sufferings and his death took place from Thursday night, Friday night, Saturday night. He rose Sunday morning. So if you look through, if you keep that perspective in mind, you still have 3 days and three nights. You don't have to try to create a Wednesday crucifixion. I've got some friends that are hung up on that, mm-hmm. and they try to make it. But we also know the Bible says that the Sabbath when Jesus died was what they call a high Sabbath, because the Passover fell on the weekly Sabbath, and they used to claim a double blessing. So, and it tells us clearly that the preparation day drew on. That's always a Friday for the Jews.
1: And of course, Jesus said of the devil that he was the prince of this earth. And so he's in the heart of the earth, meaning Thursday evening. It was as if the devil had a special avenue to try and persecute Christ. And he went through that agony. Thank you for your call, Angel. We've got Cindy.
0: By the way, Angel, we do have a book on that. It talks about it. It's called The Sign of Jonah.
1: Yeah, if you want I actually copy. Pulled that up there, and I was going to, I forgot to mention that. We'll be happy to send it to you. It's called The Sign of Jonah, and the number is 800-835-6747. And we'll send you the book called The Sign of Jonah. Cindy's listening from Arizona. Cindy, welcome to the program.
12: Hi, pastors.
0: Hi.
12: I'm calling about the Gospels talk about the resurrection of Lazarus and the resurrection of Jesus. And when I compare the two, I notice that with Lazarus, Jesus says, unbind him and let him go. But when he resurrected and...
0: no one's there to unbind him.
12: Well, well, we know that. But we don't know that, actually. Do we know that... Well, who knows? But anyway, my point is that he says to the women, you know, Mary Magdalene and I believe the mother, you know, don't touch me. So he's saying for Lazarus, you know, put your hands on him and unbind him. But then in his case, he's saying, don't touch me. I just wanted to know your thoughts on why the differences between the two. And in addition, Jesus actually folds the cloth and sets them, you know, inside the tomb.
0: Yeah.
12: And there's some significance to folding linens, you know. And in my opinion, because I'm kind of a seamstress and part-time. But anyway, there's a real thing. If you go to a restaurant, you know, you fold the napkins, or, you know, that means that you're returning. When you just toss them aside, it's like I was disgusted by what I just ate. But anyway, I'd love to hear your thoughts.
0: First of all, when we talk about was there anyone to help unwrap him when he rose, we know there were two angels there. One version says there was an angel, but the women who came later actually saw two angels. So I think angels were there to help unbind him. I think that Jesus did fold the napkin, because that's an evidence to John. When John saw the grave clothes folded, or at least part of it folded, he thought, well, if the body was stolen, they wouldn't have done that. But I know Jesus. Jesus is neat and meticulous. And that John knew that he was really alive when he saw the folded grave clothes. And when it says that Mary, he said to Mary, do not touch me, that's in the King James. It's not the best translation there. The word really is, do not cling to me. He was getting ready to ascend to heaven. He says, now do not cling to me. She wanted to fall at his feet and grab him and worship him. He's saying, I've not yet ascended to my Father. So there was no problem with her touching him. He just said, don't detain me, because I must ascend to the Father. And because when he comes back that evening, he tells them all hail, and they fall down, they worship him. He says, touch me. You know, I'm not a spirit, I'm real. So I think that that's what he was saying to Mary at that point. But good questions. You know, I do have a book I've written, and it's not one we can give away because it's sort of in a different category, but it's a book on Mary Magdalene, and it goes through everything I just described in more detail, and it's called At Jesus' Feet. And I think you can find that on Amazon or Amazing Facts Bookstore.
1: Okay, next caller that we have is Michael, listening in Wisconsin. Michael, welcome to the program.
13: Wow, okay. I didn't expect to be on so soon.
0: Well, we're glad to have you.
13: Okay. Some people say the world will be in total chaos before Jesus returns. But Matthew and Luke both record for us Jesus' words. As it was in the days of Noah, it will also be in the days of the Son of Man. People will be eating, drinking, marrying, and then Noah entered the ark and the flood came. So, which is it?
0: That's interesting you would ask that, because I was actually sharing that in my message this week, those very verses, and explaining that Christ said, in such an hour as you think not, the Son of Man comes, as it was in the days of Noah, as it was in the days of Lot. Life was, they were all embroiled in life. They were buying and selling and marrying and building and farming. And he said, then suddenly the end overtook them. And he said, that's how it's going to be at the end of the world. At least up until the close of probation, it's going to seem like, you know, up until the plagues begin to fall, it's going to seem like life is normal. But once probation closes, no one else is going to be saved. And I think things are going to just unravel at that point. Something like when Moses came to Pharaoh and said, let my people go. They were building and planting in Egypt and doing all those normal things. But once the plagues began to fall, everything went wild. And that's, I don't know your thoughts are, Pastor Ross, but that's how I reconcile those two. Is I think up until the end, those people are still going to be doing commerce and all kinds of things until the plagues fall.
1: Mm-hmm.
0: Then there's that window of total chaos.
1: Part of the signs of real close to the second coming of Christ, not only is there natural events happening in nature, there's floods and famines and fires, there's economic collapse. So business is going to be a little different. It's going to be affected. So, but that happens, like you say, after probation closes. Up until that point, life seems to go as normal. We do have a study guide. It's called Ultimate Deliverance. It's all about the second coming, and it'll give you a number of verses connected with that. And I think you'll enjoy reading that, Michael. The number to call is 800-835-6747. That's available to anyone who would call and ask. Next caller that we have, let's see, we've got Peter listening in Arizona. Peter, welcome to the program.
14: Thank you. I've always been confused about forgiveness of sin. I was told that if, let's say I was a thief or I was a drunkard, and I asked God to forgive me those sins, and then I changed my ways so that I don't do these things anymore. Now, it talks about at the time of the end, the books are going to be opened. Are the righteous also, are their sins in the books for to be read? Or is it only the condemned that are going to have their sins read, and it's going to become known to all what this was?
0: Well, when we come to Christ and we lay our lives down and we take up our cross and we follow him, we accept the blood of Jesus to cover our sin. At that point, all of our sins, our record, is plunged into the depths of the sea, it tells us in the book of Micah. And God, he forgives us. The ones who are judged are the ones who have not had their sins forgiven, and they're not under the blood. And so that's all the more reason for everybody to accept Jesus, because those things done in secret will be shouted from the mountaintops. And we all want our sins covered by the blood. So the righteous are not judged for their sins. They're judged for the righteousness of Jesus. The saved basically get credit for the righteousness of Jesus. So the book's open. It's going to say forgiven.
1: You know, we have a verse that brings comfort to those who are Christians. Acts chapter 3, verse 19, it says, repent therefore and be converted, that your sins may be blotted out at the times of refreshing may come. So, and then Revelation chapter 3, verse 5 says, if you don't repent, your name will be blotted out of the book of life. So either your name gets blotted out, which means you're lost, or your sins get blotted out, which means you're saved.
0: Yeah, good point. And it's the Lord has a big eraser, but you must accept Jesus and repent of your sins. Well, thank you. Appreciate that. And do we have a question?
1: We got Philip from Florida. Philip, we have just a few moments left, and you're on the air.
15: Yeah, so my question is that when this current earth is destroyed by fire and then we're all living in a new earth, is it true that we're all going to have brand new names? So what I'm saying is that my name won't be Philip anymore when we're all living in a new earth. I'll have a brand new name. Is that true?
0: You know, there is a passage in Revelation. I think Pastor Ross is looking it up.
1: Mm-hmm. Revelation chapter 3, verse 12. It says, to him who overcomes, I will make him a pillar in the temple of my God. And it says, I will write on him the name of my God, the New Jerusalem, and I will write upon him my new name. And chapter 2, verse 17 was the one I'm looking for. It says, we receive to him who overcomes, receives a stone with a new name written on it, which nobody knows except the one who receives it.
0: Yeah. It's not that there's anything wrong with the name Philip, but, you know, it's like we've got our old reputations here in this life connected with our names, and we've all sinned. Basically, God is saying, we enter eternity with a fresh, pure reputation. And so people will find you, and they'll know your new name, and you won't have to worry about that. But I think the Lord gives us all a fresh beginning in the new earth. Thank you, everybody, for your calls tonight. You know, it won't be fair if we take someone else and just... we'd have to cut you off before you get to finish your question. We will take the last few moments to remind you a couple of things. One, this is a totally self-supporting ministry. We're not underwritten by any corporations or denominations or organizations. It's just folks like you listening that say, I'm blessed by this program, and they send a little something to keep us on the air. It's so easy to give. Just go to the Amazing Facts website. And we've got a special event coming for youth, Pastor Ross.
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0: So it's like 15 to 20. Tune in to Undaunted Courage. All right. 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
16: In the west of England, there's a monument erected in memory of Bible translator William Tyndale, the opening of which was celebrated by a choral performance on October 1st, 2016. Tyndale gave the Bible to the English-speaking world in the 1500s, but was executed by the Roman Catholic Church for doing just that. Anyone not wanting people to have the Bible must have something to hide. And Rome, of course, did, with so many of its teachings relying on tradition and not Scripture. The Word of God came to us at a huge cost, as many gave their lives for the gospel. Revelation speaks of those who loved not their lives unto the death. Those who placed God's honor above their own well-being have given to us more than we could know. There's a monument to Tyndale, who one day will receive a crown of gold. Thank God, due to his work, others will also. John Bradshaw, It Is Written.

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1: Men are quite vulnerable. I don't want to put us down, but when you look back at the story of Adam and Eve, what I want to say is that if I had seen Eve coming back, looking funny, you know, I would want to think, I would say, Eve, what you do? Where you been? You don't look like you did when you left. Where did you go? You haven't been over. You've been over there by that tree. Turn around, let me see you in the light, girl. Now, here's what I would want to think. Eve, you wait right here. I got to go talk to God for a minute. But men are often very susceptible to stories. Sometimes, brethren, we listen to things that women say, acting like we don't have a mirror at home. How you doing? You all buffed up and everything? So when they say that, you go... I didn't know you noticed that. What you been doing, pumping iron or something? Well, you know, I don't do it much, but I'm just kind of naturally that way. Some woman will have you all tied up telling you things that have no relationship with truth. And all they're doing is trying to find somebody to go to some little place with them. And then they'll have the nerve to tell you, now, let me ask you something. I hope you don't take this the wrong way. When you get with my friends, many of them are very educated. And some of them come from families where, you know, they treat English like it's some special entry exam. And they can spot any flaw in your syntax. So I hope you don't misunderstand. When we get around them, could I ask you just not to say a lot? No, you could say like, hello. Yeah, that would be okay. But if they ask you any questions about like current events or anything like, you just act like you kind of choked or you're sneezing or something. All right? And they tell you, you know something, if you stick with me, I know you haven't had many advantages, but can you tell that I'm on your wavelength? Can you tell what I could do with you if I had the chance? Man, I know places where you could get healed. I know a place where water moves. You want to go with me? Come on, bro. Let me take you on down there. You won't know yourself when you get back. And she's down there with you, too. At least 2 or 3 days. And then after a while, hey, you know something? Can you see that young lady right up there? Went to school with her. You know what? I'd like to just go up there and maybe talk with her. I think I could get up there in like, what, half an hour? Could I run on up there and just kind of say hey to her and come on back? You know I love you, but I just need to go for a minute. I'm going to be right back. And there you are, brother. And don't think it can't happen. And I know brothers are very, very reluctant to admit that it happened to us. So, and not one brother out there is going to give me any love on this point I'm making. You just go ahead and be quiet and understand that we know each other. Happens to the best of us. But you are abandoned. The pain is not that they lied so much. It's that they took you on some strange journey that had no real end. And then when you were there believing, they abandoned you. I believe that there are wives who are abandoned down by the pool. I believe that some man told you what he would do if you would trust in him, told you he'd make you a star. Could you just help me get my degree first? Well, I'm down your street now. And if you help me with mine, girl, as soon as I start raking in that big money, I'm any degree you want. You hear me? Get a double if you want to. You know what I mean? I'll be on that tuition, I'll whatever you need. Can you go with me on that plan? And as soon as you have put all of your effort and all of your strength into it, then one day he comes home after it's all done and says, you know, I don't want this to come out wrong. I just feel like I've outgrown this situation. The love we have, I don't think anything can diminish that, but it's just that, how can I say it? The challenge is not still there. And I got some folk that I could go with, and you know, we're not actually breaking up. Don't look at it as a breakup. I just need to go with them for a while. You see what's going on up there? That's what I'm trained to do now. Could I just go up there for a while? You know I love you. I just need to go for a while, and I'll be right back. And brothers, there are some women who will do it to you. All they want is a man to finance the front end of their career. Mercy. Not the whole career. They just need you to supply that degree they didn't pick up. They've already got every one. All they need is that MRS. Y'all a little slow. You know, I know we don't, you know, we don't see eye to eye on everything. But look, we're going to grow together. You understand what I'm saying? We're going to grow together, and in a few years, nobody's going to be able to tell what the backgrounds were, because we're just going to be like that. We're going to be inseparable. But then she's gone, and the problem is not just the pain of the lies or the pain of the spent energy. It's that there you are in a place where you expected healing, but instead you have been abandoned. You have nobody. And what the man is saying is this: Jesus, I don't know whoever you are, he doesn't know his name yet. Here you are bending over me. I want to believe, but I don't have anybody. Here he is wanting somebody to take him to water that probably means nothing, when the one who bends over him has the power to snatch away all the variables. Jesus does not take you through the hoops. You don't need anybody to lift you up to bring you to Jesus. Jesus will come where you are. Yes, sir. And when he comes, he brings healing with him. So Jesus has not come to say, let me pick you up and take you to the water. Jesus has come to make a very terse declaration. And here it is. He bends over and says, rise, take up your bed, and walk. Let me tell you what happens, and I don't know whether you can get your brain around this or not, because it's too simple. Everybody, when they hear stuff like this, they want long formulae. But when Jesus speaks, it doesn't have to be long and convoluted. He says, rise, take up your bed, and walk. He did not say, now, in a minute, I'm going to say some words to you. When I say them to you, because I am the Son of God in human flesh, I have laid down my power, but I still have the ability to call on my Father above, and he can relay power to me that I can dispense to you. And because I was the creator and my Father can make me once again have that same creating power, I have the power to bring you back to where you ought to be. Jesus didn't go through all that. If you need that kind of explanation, you don't need Jesus. There are some people who are too complicated to get healed by Jesus. All you need to do when Jesus speaks is to believe. Listen, the words of Jesus spoke sudden power into that man's body. Every muscle, every nerve of his body, thrilled with the power of the words of Jesus. And all of a sudden, when he looked up in his face, he felt love and power he felt Jesus breathing the power that was sufficient to get him up. So he did not examine the words. He did not start a feasibility study. He simply believed and obeyed. Now, I've talked to medical professionals who are trained in this thing, and here's what they say. Pastor, if you've been paralyzed for 38 years, it's a nightmare for a physical therapist. They said, anybody who's been paralyzed that long, the muscles have atrophied, and they've turned inward. In fact, most of them agree that this man was in almost a fetal position, because that's what muscles do that are not used. His knees have pulled up to his abdomen. His arms have folded around each other. His hands, if they move at all, only tremble from time to time. And he looks like an old baby. And there's nothing that can happen for him. Nothing. Most doctors who would look at him would say, no, let's work on somebody else. There's no hope for him. But all Jesus had to do was to go to his bed and say those simple words. And all that man had to do was to seize the power of the words. And all of a sudden, through his body went a charge of power that did more than 10,000 physical therapists could have done in 10 years. Because it was Jesus speaking, it was belief taking hold, and it was obedience making the power happen. So a man who can't get up, gets up. In fact, there was no stumbling. There was nobody there to help him. Jesus did not reach out and say, let me help you. He had already said the words that could make him walk. In fact, he had the power at that moment not only to walk, but to run, to leap. And I know there's some of you saying, see, that's the reason why I don't believe in the Bible. And that's the reason why you can't get any help.
2: Yes, sir.
1: Because you're so smart. You know so much.
2: Yes.
1: Let me tell you something. When you come to Jesus, you got to have childlike faith.
2: Yes.
1: My wife will tell you that there was a time when I was in a swimming pool. My little boy had no idea about swimming. In fact, I'd had him on my back for the first few hours, and we were having a ball. And I said, son, let me

There was no way in the world he could drown in that water while his daddy was in that water. And I thank God that before he went down too many times, I went over and grabbed my little drowning, smiling son. And when I grabbed him, there was no fear in his face. When he finally got all that water out of his mouth, he said, "Daddy, Daddy, I came back." The fact is that if you believe, all things are possible. What makes me angry is that we've come to a time where nobody believes anymore. Here's what I want to tell you. The people who are in the worst trouble are not the women who have been mistreated by men and abandoned, or the men who've been mistreated by women and abandoned, or even the husbands or the wives. The people who are in the worst trouble are the people who went down there with somebody who wasn't a friend. They followed the devil down there. And don't you tell me the devil doesn't make good offers. You know, I hear people all the time act like it's stupid to sin. Well, it is, but it's sweet up front. If sin were not sweet for a little while, nobody would sin. Come on, folks. I already knew who you are. You can't come in here fooling me like you are all holy and sanctified and beyond sin. All have sinned and come short of the glory of God. So why don't you go ahead and get real and say you followed them a couple times yourself? Because he does make good offers. You come on. A lot of people got in trouble, but you slick. I can look at you and tell you'll never get in trouble. You too smart to let him catch you. Come on. And here you go. You really think I'm too smart? You're too smart. I can look at you. Look at your face. Look at the shape of your head. You smart. Come on. You know, anybody smart as you, we're going to have some serious good times. And there you go. You're following him. And he takes you and says, where are we going? We're going somewhere where water moves. No. Wait a minute. There's something wrong with what you're saying. See, I read a story like that a long time ago, and I don't think you were in it. Yeah, but see, sometimes you can read that stuff and get confused. What I'm trying to tell you is, I'm going to take you where the water moves. You're going to be healed. There you go. Well, come on then. Now, what happens when you follow the devil down there? What's going to happen for you? What hope do you have? But the fact is that we find ourselves locked in sin, not because we determined to be sinners. I don't know anybody, even atheists, don't want to be sinners. They don't believe in that whole thing. All they want to do is enjoy self-determination. Nobody wants to be a sinner, but you follow him down there. And when he gets you down there, it's kind of different with him, because when he turns on you, it's ugly. Hey, let me ask you something. How you enjoying yourself down here? People been trampling over your head. Folks been stepping on your back. I was checking you out the other day, about 24 people rolled over your back. Were you thinking while they were stepping on you that I had lied to you? So it dawned on you that I didn't tell you exactly the truth, did it? Did a bell ring in the back of your head? Did you think you might not have been as smart as I told you you were? And here you are down here with me. And guess what? You're right. I'm not in this story. This is not a story that I can control. And since you're down here with me, I can tell you that your plight is practically without hope. I'm just here to remind you that even when you follow the arch deceiver down to a place that doesn't really have a healing power, the one who will come and get you is still Jesus. I came from an academy that is well known in some circles, and I had gotten my learner's permit, but had not fully gotten my driver's license. But

0: I had a friend with me who shall be nameless. All of you would know him, but I can't name him. We've got that agreement. We got home, and I said, Dad, let me borrow the car. I said, got your license?
1: Yeah.
0: All right. So, you know, car wasn't much, but it was all we had. I took it out. We were talking as we pulled out of the driveway. Where you want to go and what you want to do? We're going to tear this little old town. Ah! Y'all didn't think new preachers talk like that? I was in college. I was allowed. We're going to have some fun. The weather was a little funny. It was misty, gray. You could barely see three car lengths in front of you. But that's all right. We had the car. We were all dressed up, had on them little funny hats. Way back in those days, the most attractive hat a man could wear was called a stingy brim. Got some old men in here now. I can feel you. We had them on, little brim, but as we came up to a blinking light, it was blinking yellow towards us. I guess it was blinking red the other way, and you're supposed to slow down, but hey, two young men on the way to town to paint it colors. So I hit the gas. It was a car that you don't even know anymore. It was called a Rambler. It had under its hood a trusty, take that back. It had under its hood a six-cylinder engine that made a sound when the accelerator was fully depressed. Almost nothing happened. Came to the blinking yellow, hit the gas. I looked out of my peripheral vision and saw a truck coming as fast as it could come. But there was not enough power in that car to get it out of the way, and the truck hit the Rambler and sent it round and round and round. And I don't know how many times it went round, but when it landed in front of a grocery store, the rear end inside the store. I'm sitting there in Alabama with a learner's permit and no licensed driver sitting next to me. The two elderly people did not have the same suntan that I have. I'm just waiting on you. Presently, there was a sheriff. It's the quintessential Southern sheriff. He's got a pot belly. He's got a big LBJ Stetson hat. He's chewing on the nub of a cigar, and he comes up and says, boy, you're in a heap of trouble. As though I didn't already know. The person who was with me said, let me switch with you. I said, no, man, I'm in enough trouble. This is the end of this stuff. No more lies. No more prevarication. We got to get out of this. I ran over to the payphone. There were no cell phones then, and I called, of all people, my dad, the same man I just lied to and taken his car and wrecked it. It was inside a store, and here I am getting ready to ask my dad to come help me, and I said, Dad, I got a problem. I said, the car's wrecked. Two old people say their backs are hurting. There's a store owner who says, I got to fix everything that's wrong with this store. And I, incidentally, when I told you this morning I had a license, I had a learner's permit. Now, that's the point where your father ought to tell you off. But a real father knows that you already got enough trouble. He said, son, just stay right there. I gotta get a ride. I'm in the only car the family's got. My father came. It's a long story. Here's the short side of it. Dad went in and said, I'm a contractor. I will make your store look better than it did before my son came into your doors. Went over to the people who were in the truck, said, would you please, can you get to a hospital? If you can, here's my card. I will pay every cent of your medical bill. Went over to the sheriff, and this was the hard sell. He said, sir, do you have a son? I saw that cigar slack in his mouth and drop. I said, there is a God. Dad said, if you got a son, you understand how I feel today. My boy ought to be a preacher, but this day could ruin it for him. I need your help to save my boy. and let him do what God has called him to do. Will you work with me? And a Southern sheriff pulled off his reflective glasses and said, I feel your pain and I'm going to work with you. And I stand here today because of a father. Let me tell you what I want to say to you. Every one of us is down by the pool. Every one of us has been abandoned. Somebody lied to us. Maybe we lied to ourselves, and here we are with nobody to help. And I tell you that if everybody else has abandoned you, the best news you can hear right now is that there is one who will never, never, never, never leave you. In fact, the thing that I want to make as clear as God will help me make it during this week that is way too short is that it doesn't make any difference what brought you to the pool. Doesn't make any difference who brought you down here, and it doesn't make any difference how soon they abandoned you. Everybody gets abandoned eventually because nobody stays with you. You can't trust anybody else when your mother and your father forsake you. Jesus will take you up. And so I want to say to you tonight that no matter what stuff you've done, no matter what baggage you carry, no matter how many people you've lied to, maybe you've lied to the very people who you need to help. And the fact is that every one of us has lied to Jesus. And the miracle is that he knew you would lie before you lied, knew your lie while you were telling it, and loved you through it. And even now, after you've lied yourself into a corner that you think is inescapable, tonight, Jesus bends over your bed and says, can I do anything for you? What do you need? And what you ought to say is, you can't help me. I've lied to you. How could you help me when you are the one who I've hurt the most? But Jesus is not about to listen to your story. He came to seek and to save the lost. So tonight, he will bend over your bed and say, rise. Take up your bed and walk. If you can believe him, if you can obey him, you will not shudder, you will not shake, you will not fall. You will stand in the power of Christ, and you will walk in his name. God bless you.
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0: 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The total amount is $35,000. We still need about $1,800 due on the 30th of September. 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

In the west of England, there's a monument erected in memory of Bible translator William Tyndale, the opening of which was celebrated by a choral performance on October the 1st, 2016. Tyndale gave the Bible to the English-speaking world in the 1500s, but was executed by the Roman Catholic Church for doing just that. Anyone not wanting people to have the Bible must have something to hide. And Rome, of course, did, with so many of its teachings relying on tradition and not scripture. The Word of God came to us at a huge cost, as many gave their lives for the gospel. Revelation speaks of those who loved not their lives unto the death. Those who placed God's honor above their own well-being have given to us more than we could know. There's a monument to Tyndale who one day will receive a crown of gold. Thank God, due to his work, others will also. John Bradshaw, It Is Written.

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This is Radio 74, The Answer.

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2: Hi, boys and girls. This is Uncle Dan.
3: And I'm Aunt Carol. Welcome, everyone.
2: Today we have two thrilling stories for you.
3: Many children have told us that these two particular stories are among their all-time favorites.
2: The first is called Maggie and the Yellow Dogs.
4: Many years ago in the country of Scotland, there lived a little girl named Maggie MacLeod. Maggie didn't have any brothers or sisters. In fact, she didn't have a mother either, for her mother had died when Maggie was born. But she did have a very special someone, her daddy, whom she loved so very, very much. Now, Maggie's daddy was a soldier, and everyone except Maggie called him Sergeant MacLeod. One day, Sergeant MacLeod and his regiment received orders to report for duty at Fort Tamashaki. And since little Maggie had no other family than her daddy, it was decided that she would go with him. Now, Fort Tamashaki was not in Scotland, but in faraway Africa. How very different from the little white cottage in Scotland was Maggie's new home. For the walls were of mud brick, and the thatched roof made from the tall elephant grass that grew on the plains. All the houses in the fort were exactly alike and formed a circle around the court, which was the soldiers' parade ground. Around the circle of houses was built a high wall with one large gate where a guard was always on duty. During the first days that Maggie was in the fort, she did not have much time to think of what lay beyond this wall, for she was busy making the little house look like the home back in Scotland. Even though she was just a little girl, 8 years old, she was a clever housekeeper, scouring the pans and making them shine, polishing the knives and spoons until they glistened. She could make porridge, of which her father was very fond, and darn his socks quite neatly. One day...
5: There. Now, silverware, napkin, everything's ready for Daddy. If only I had some bluebells and lilies for the table, like we had in Scotland. Maybe I could take a little walk outside the fort and find some flowers. Oh, but the guard, he would never let me go outside the fort. Maybe he'll just let me take a little walk. Anyway, it won't hurt to ask. I better wear my sunbonnet. I don't want any more freckles. Bobby's on guard today. Looks like he's fallen asleep. Poor man. It's so hot out here in the sun. I shan't bother him. He looks so tired.
4: So Maggie slipped quietly by the sentinel. And when she was once outside in the tall grass, she forgot that this was not Scotland. She almost thought she was back home, free to run and play in the Scottish meadow. But the African sun was hot and burned Maggie's neck and little bare arms.
5: My, I didn't know it was so hot out here. I must find some shade. Look at all those beautiful tall trees over there.
4: And when Maggie reached the large clump of acacia trees near the fort, she found that beyond them lay a beautiful green forest. It was the jungle. But Maggie did not know that. Maggie did find flowers. Beautiful, brilliant colored flowers, so different from the lilies and bluebells of Scotland. What would she find if she wandered a little farther along in the woods?
5: I'm not afraid. Daddy used to let me go out in the wild glen at home to pick flowers, and I wasn't afraid at all. Oh, these flowers are so lovely. I wonder if Daddy knows what kind they are. There must be even more beautiful flowers further in the woods. How will I find my way back to the fort, though? I know, I must mark my trail. But what shall I use? I'll use some of these little white pebbles. There, I'll put them in my apron pockets and drop them along the way. Then I'll be able to find my way back without any trouble.
4: Maggie did not want to turn back, for the farther she went, the more charming the woods became. She found even more flowers, scarlet ones, yellow and orange ones. She thought it must be like heaven itself. And all the time she was going deeper and deeper into the jungle. Some of the time she remembered to drop pebbles, and at other times she forgot. By now the rays of the sun were shut out by the heavy green foliage, and it was dark and cool. To Maggie, though, it was the most marvelous place she'd ever been, never dreaming at all that she was wandering deep into the jungle, for the jungle was full of terrors. She had heard her father and the soldiers tell about that dreadful place. There lurked the terrible man-eater, and there the stealthy leopard crept, looking for its prey. And there from the trees hung the great python, and under the leaves the deadly viper lay in wait for those who might pass by. There walked the hideous gorilla, and there the baboon armies waged war, and 100 other fearsome things were told of the jungle.
5: My, it's getting harder to walk. All these vines and branches. Oh, what's that? Oh, a beautiful pool of water. And it's so clear and still. Maybe if I can climb on that big flat rock, I can get a better look. Ooh, it's just like a mirror.
6: I can see myself. Oh, dear. I almost fell. I better be careful. Oh, no. I dropped my sunbonnet. Now I lost all my beautiful flowers.
5: There they are, on that rock sticking out of the pool. Maybe if I scooch down on my tummy and stretch out my hand. Oh, that won't work. I might really fall in. I know. I'll find a big stick. Then maybe I can reach. It's getting dark. I better hurry home. Daddy might worry.
4: So Maggie started back. But the stones in the riverbed were moist and slippery. Vines tangled around her feet, and when she tried to hurry, she found she couldn't. Oh, it was so much harder getting out of the jungle than it was getting in. Besides, it was becoming very dark, and she could scarcely see her way. Things did not look familiar to her, and soon she knew she was lost and could not find her way home.
6: What shall I do? I'm terribly afraid. I know. I'll go back to the big black pool and wait. Daddy will come. Yes, he'll find me there.
5: Oh, the cool water feels so good to my feet. They're tired from so much walking. Now, I'll just climb up on the rock and wait for Dad. It's so dark. I can't even see my sunbonnet over there. I'm all alone. No, I'm not all alone. Jesus will be with me. I think I better talk to him. Dear Jesus, I'm all alone here in this big woods, and it's so dark. I didn't mean to get lost. I just wanted to pick some flowers for Daddy. I'm afraid, dear Jesus. Please send your angels to be with me, and help Daddy to be able to find me soon.
4: As Maggie sat hunched up on the damp, cold rock, She could hear strange cries and calls coming from the woods that seemed to be full of moving, creeping things. By now, the moon had risen high over the jungle, sending down little shafts of eerie light that were reflected in the pool. And Daddy had not come yet. But Maggie knew he would. While she waited, Jesus would be with her. When Sergeant McLeod came home that evening and discovered Maggie was not there, he was not unduly alarmed. He knew she spent as much time as she could with the Browns' baby next door. He'd not call her until he had eaten his supper. Oh, how hungry he was after his long day's work, and how delighted he was to find the porridge Maggie had prepared for him. Sergeant McLeod finished his supper and cleared off the table. Still, Maggie had not come home.
7: She's probably all right, but I'd better check to be certain.
8: Hello, Sergeant McLeod. Won't you come in?
7: No, thank you, Anne. I just stopped by to see if Maggie's here.
8: Maggie? Why, no, Sergeant McLeod. I haven't seen her since this morning. She wanted to play with the baby, but he's cutting his teeth and quite cross. So I suggested she come over later, after his nap. But for some reason, she didn't come back.
7: Well, that's strange. She left me some supper, but has not come in yet. And now that it's getting dark, I'm beginning to be concerned.
8: Oh, dear. We'd better check with all the other houses. Jim's with the baby. I'll help you.
7: All right. I'll take the houses on this side of the circle. You check the other side. You didn't find her either?
8: No. No one has seen her.
7: That's strange. Anne, she's got to be around here somewhere.
8: Well, I don't know, Sergeant McLeod, but one of the wives thought she saw Maggie walking towards the gate early this afternoon. She was wearing her sunbonnet. Perhaps she was just going to visit with Rob at the gate. You know how she likes to chat with him and...
7: Thanks, Anne. I'll check with him immediately. Rob! Have you seen Maggie today? Did she come to the gate?
9: Maggie? Why, no, sir. I've not seen her at all, Sergeant McLeod.
7: Are you absolutely sure, Rob? We've searched the entire village. She's nowhere to be found. Could she have slipped by without your noticing?
9: Why, no, sir. I've been right here all day. Oh, sir.
7: Eh?
9: I did doze off this afternoon for a while. I'm not used to this hot African sun. Once I thought I heard a singing. I looked around, but I didn't see anyone. Not anyone.

0: too late. Now, men, you all have torches. Be on the lookout for anything that Maggie may have dropped along the way.
1: Cheery, light-hearted little Maggie was loved by all the soldiers who ventured into the dark jungle with Sergeant McLeod that night. By careful searching, they found flowers that she had broken off, and here and there a few white pebbles she had dropped along the way.
2: We'll never find her, not in this dark jungle.
3: By now, she must surely have fallen prey to some wild beast.
2: We've been out here for hours. I think it's hopeless. We might as well turn back.
3: Oh, but the poor sergeant. I have never seen him so distraught. Maggie means everything to him. That's why we must keep looking.
2: I suppose you're right, for his sake. Even if the chances of finding her are slim.
3: We've got to keep going.
1: So hour after hour, they pushed on through the tangle of trees and vines, sometimes losing the trail altogether, then coming back to it.
4: Sir, a water pool.
5: Look, what's that?
4: Bring the torches in closer, men.
5: It's Maggie's little sunbonnet.
4: Oh, dear God, no. My Maggie has drowned in the pool.
5: Oh, she's dead. Oh, it's my fault, my fault.
6: Look. Look, men. Lion tracks. All around the pool.
7: Daddy.
6: Hold the torches higher. Higher. Look, Sergeant. Over there on that rock.
4: Where?
6: Over to the left, sir. On that large, flat rock.
7: Oh, Daddy. I knew it'd come and find me.
5: Oh, my baby. My little girl.
7: It's been such a long, long time. I got so tired and lonesome, Daddy.
5: My poor darling. You must have been so frightened.
7: I was for a little while, Daddy. But I prayed to Jesus. I knew he would take care of me until you came. At first, I was just a little bit lonesome. But after a while, the big yellow dogs came, and I wasn't lonesome after that. They were sort of company.
2: Big yellow dogs?
4: Oh, they must be lions. It's unbelievable.
7: And Daddy, they were such nice dogs. They came and rubbed their noses on my face, so friendly-like. And then they went away.
5: Oh, thank God. It's a miracle.
1: Reverently, those rough soldiers took off their hats and bowed their heads, for they knew that Maggie's yellow dogs were lions, and God had surely heard a little girl's prayer by sending his angels to close the lions' mouths.
8: Wow, Aunt Carol, that was quite a story. Just imagine being surrounded by lions and not being hurt.
9: Well, Uncle Dan, there are times when God protects us in special circumstances. Of course, we should always do everything we can to stay safe. It wouldn't be a good idea, for example, to put our hands inside the lion's cage at the zoo.
8: True, and it wouldn't be a good idea to hand feed a grizzly bear either.
9: That's for sure.
8: However, Aunt Carol, just imagine you were surrounded by 10 lions, 4 tigers, 3 grizzly bears, and 4 leopards. What would you be doing?
9: Well, that's so unlikely. It's very hard to imagine, but I guess I'd be shaking in my boots and praying real hard. What would you be doing?
8: Why, that's easy. I'd be riding a merry-go-round.
9: Oh, Uncle Dan, you snuck in a riddle. I can't believe it.
8: Well, boys and girls, I think now is a good time to start our second story, Gunga and the Tiger.
1: Gunga was a little orphan boy, yet he thought himself lucky. For he had been taken in by the white doctor and his wife to live with them on their large estate. The Mem Sahib, that's what Gunga called the doctor's wife, had been very kind to him. She had taught him about Jesus and his love for even a little boy like Gunga. Gunga loved the Mem Sahib very much, and he adored her little baby, Arthur, and spent many happy hours playing with him. Now, Mem Sahib had given Gunga a flute and had taught him how to play many lovely melodies. And sometimes she would accompany

0: accompany him on the piano. Oh, this had been heaven for Gunga. But today the large estate was almost empty, for the men had gone on a tiger hunt. The nearby village had been annoyed lately by the visits of a terrible man-eater. The villagers were filled with terror and had begged the white doctor to come and help them kill the enemy. But Gunga had been left at home with the women and the old gardener, Hooty, since he was too small to go on the tiger hunt. He would only be in the way, they had said.
1: Ah, my Gunga, why are those eyes of yours so sad today? Ah, and where's your flute? One never sees Gunga without his flute.
2: Yes, old Hooty, I am sad. Because... Oh, you'd laugh at me if I told you.
1: Why, you really are unhappy, aren't you? I didn't mean to tease you. Now tell me, what's troubling you?
2: Well, I am sad because I am not a man. I must stay home with the women instead of going on the tiger hunt.
1: I too must stay home with the women. I guess that is a lot of the very young and the very old. But never fear, Gunga. You will be a man soon enough.
2: It won't be soon enough for me.
1: Well, why don't you play with the baby, Arthur?
2: Well, because Nurse Bilgi was cross. She said I must get out of the way.
1: And the Memsahib?
2: She is sick with a headache and cannot be disturbed.
1: Well, then, Gunga, you must play your flute. Maybe you can even hunt the tiger with your flute.
2: How you tease again.
1: Yes, maybe a little. But the terrible tiger really would not like your flute playing, Gunga.
2: You still make fun of me.
1: No, Gunga. The tiger's eardrums are very tender. He would not like the high, piercing notes of the flute. So go play your flute, young Gunga, and don't feel sad that you are not a man yet. For once you are a man, you won't have long to wait before you are an old man.
0: Before long, the afternoon sun had slipped down behind the thickly wooded hills to the west. The garden was even now getting dusk, for darkness falls quickly in the tropics. Gunga was thinking of his flute.
2: It is cooler now. Perhaps Mam Sahib's headache is gone, and she'll play for me on the piano. Or maybe she'll let me play with little Arthur. First, though, I'll go and get my flute. Now I shall take my flute and go to the Mam Sahib's room. I must be very quiet when I walk by the servants' rooms. If any of those cross servant girls see me, they will chase me right away. I shall be as quiet as a cat. Aha! Not one of those silly girls saw me. I fooled them for once. Now to see if the Mem Sahib's in her room. Mem Sahib, it is your Gunga. I want that we may make music with the flute and piano. Please, Mem Sahib? Oh, she is not here. She must be down the hall in Baby Arthur's room. The door is open.
0: Gunga walked down the long hall to little Arthur's room. When he reached the threshold, he stopped short, for what he saw froze him with horror. There on the veranda before the open windows crouched the huge form of a tiger. It was the man-eater. No other would have dared come so far into the white man's dwelling. The tail of the huge cat was lashing back and forth, and its fiery green eyes were fixed on something across the room. It was Baby Arthur's white crib. And Gunga's eyes, following the tiger's, saw little Arthur waving his arms and legs and cooing happily. And kneeling with her arms around little Arthur was Mem Sahib herself, face pale and tense, eyes fixed upon the tiger. Her lips moved soundlessly, and Ganga knew she was praying. And at the foot of the bed on the floor lay Nurse Bilgi, all crumpled in a heap, for she had fainted. At that moment, all the braveness that lay locked in Ganga's heart was aroused.
2: The tiger is going to spring. I must save dear Mem Sahib and baby Arthur. Oh, help me, dear Jesus.
0: Then brave Ganga rushed in between them and the tiger. He waved his flute above his head. The tawny tiger took his eyes from the women and the child and looked angrily at this intruder.
2: Hooty said that the tiger wouldn't like my flute.
0: Instantly, the flute was at his mouth, and the shrill, weird, piercing notes of a native Indian air filled the room. The tiger rose up snarling in rage. Its hair bristled upon its back. Ganga kept his eyes upon the animal unwaveringly. The tiger took a step backward. Ganga cautiously took a step forward toward the animal. Then the tiger took another step backward, and Ganga followed. What a queer, solemn march that was. Backward, backward went the tiger, down the walk, through the garden, out through the gate, and over the white dusty road that led to the mango grove. And Ganga was steadily following, blowing his flute, keeping his brown eyes always on the cruel green ones. Every time the tiger stepped, Ganga stepped. Soon they would reach the grove, and Ganga thought,
2: my mouth is so hot and dry. Soon I will not be able to play another note. Then the tiger will spring on me. There is no way I can escape. But I am so glad that little Arthur and Mem Sahib are safe.
0: Then suddenly, the tiger, snarling, leaped into the air and dropped dead at Ganga's feet. And Ganga, too, fell in a little heap. The next thing Ganga knew, the doctor, Mem Sahib, and the hunters were standing around him.
3: Oh, dear brave Ganga, are you hurt?
2: No, Mem Sahib.
4: How fortunate we returned just when we did. What a good, brave fellow you are, Ganga.
5: Our shot may have killed the tiger, but you are the brave hunter, Ganga.
3: We shall always be grateful to you, Ganga. For Jesus used you and your flute today to save our lives.
5: Yes, he most certainly did.
0: And Ganga was hoisted to the hunter's shoulders and carried to the house as all the villagers cheered. Ever after that, Ganga was a most favored boy at the estate, for he was called Ganga, the brave hunter.
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6: Five 500 years before Christ, Zechariah the prophet prophesied,
7: "Rejoice greatly, O daughter of Zion! Shout, O daughter of Jerusalem! Behold, thy king cometh unto thee. He is just, and having salvation, lowly, and riding upon a colt."
8: The master is going to Jerusalem today. Shall we all go? I'm going.
9: Of course, why not?
10: Why so? We have much work to do.
8: You wouldn't miss seeing Jesus crowned king, would you?
10: You're sure that he will be?
8: Positive.
10: He said so?
8: Not in so many words, no. But I think he will be. Jesus, this day, will be crowned king. King of Israel. Did you ever see so many people?
11: It's the largest crowd that has followed the master, and rightly so. Is he not followed by the people who were at Bethany and many others who were on their way to the Passover? New life and joy seem to animate them too.
8: The master is stopping.
12: James, John.
8: He's calling James and John.
12: Go into the village of Bethphage, and ye shall find a donkey and her colt with her. Loose them and bring them hither unto me. And if any man say aught unto you, ye shall say, "The Lord hath need of them," and he will let you have them.
11: Now I know the master intends to enter Jerusalem and be crowned king. It is an Israelite custom for a new king to ride to the coronation on a beast never before ridden by man. Hosanna to the Son of David!
9: Hosanna to the Son of David!
11: Blessed is he that cometh in the name of the Lord!
9: Blessed is he that cometh in the name of the Lord!

0: We must do something to stop this demonstration. But what?
1: Well, we've tried with all the authority we have to silence the people. It has only increased their enthusiasm.
0: By sheer numbers, they could make Jesus king. Now, oh, if only
2: Hosanna
0: they could...
2: Hosanna to the new king of Israel!
3: Hosanna to the new king of Israel!
0: The people have lost their heads over this man.
1: No, I think not. Were I one of them, I would do exactly as they are. Look, tell me, who is leading the animal upon which Jesus rides?
0: Lazarus.
1: He was raised from the dead by Jesus. Do you blame him for his enthusiasm? No. Who are those leading the way? I'll tell you. Those are the blind, made to see by a miracle of Jesus. You cannot blame them for leading the way with shouts of praise. And the dumb, who are made to talk, they sing the praise of Jesus the loudest. The cripples whom Jesus healed are the most active in breaking the palm branches and waving them before Jesus. Were I they, I would do the same, and so would you.
0: You seem to forget. We have got to stop them. And I have an idea how it can be done. Follow me.
1: Where to?
0: Just follow me and keep quiet. I will do the talking. Master, rebuke thy disciples. There is much noise. Such noisy demonstrations are unlawful and will not be permitted by the Roman authorities. We will be cast into prison.
4: I tell you, if the people should hold their peace, the stones would immediately cry out.
2: Rejoice greatly, O daughter of Zion!
3: Rejoice greatly, O daughter of Zion!
2: Shout, O daughter of Jerusalem!
3: Shout, O daughter of Jerusalem!
2: Behold, thy king cometh unto thee!
3: Behold, thy king cometh unto thee!
2: He is just and having salvation, lowly, riding upon a colt.
3: He is just and having salvation, lowly, riding upon a colt.
5: The rulers of Jerusalem, what is the cause of this tumultuous rejoicing, and who is this man?
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7: Abraham would say it is Melchizedek of Salem, king of peace.
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9: Isaiah described him as Emmanuel, wonderful, counselor, the mighty God, the everlasting Father, the Prince of Peace.
0: Jeremiah would tell you, he is the branch of David, the Lord our righteousness.
10: Daniel prophesied of him as the Messiah.
9: Hosea says that he is the Lord of hosts. The Lord is his memorial.
11: John the Baptist called him the Lamb of God, which taketh away the sin of the world.
12: The Prince of Darkness, Satan himself, acknowledges him, saying, I know thee who thou art, the Holy One of God.
10: The great Jehovah proclaimed him from his throne, this is my beloved Son.
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In the west of England, there's a monument erected in memory of Bible translator William Tyndale, the opening of which was celebrated by a choral performance on October the 1st, 2016. Tyndale gave the Bible to the English-speaking world in the 1500s, but was executed by the Roman Catholic Church for doing just that. Anyone not wanting people to have the Bible must have something to hide. And Rome, of course, did, with so many of its teachings relying on tradition and not scripture. The Word of God came to us at a huge cost, as many gave their lives for the gospel. Revelation speaks of those who loved not their lives unto the death. Those who placed God's honor above their own well-being have given to us more than we could know. There's a monument to Tyndale who one day will receive a crown of gold. Thank God, due to his work, others will also. John Bradshaw, It Is Written.

0: It's time now for the Bible teaching of Kenneth Cox.
1: I can think over the years of all the different things that I've heard people say the mark of the beast was. I can remember when they said that somebody's going to come around with a branding iron and is going to brand on your forehead 666, and everybody's going to receive the mark of the beast. And they people believed that that's the way it was going to happen. And then as time went on, people said, when they came out with Social Security numbers, they said, don't take one of those things. If you take a Social Security number, you're going to get the mark of the beast without question. You're going to have it. And then I can remember, and I was just a kid, at the time of the Second World War, and they came out with rationing stamps, and they said, don't take them. If you take those rationing stamps, you're going to get the mark of the beast. That's just for sure, you'll get it. But they didn't. And then, just here in the last few years, they've talked about a computer chip, saying, oh, somebody's going to come around and they're going to put in your forehead a computer chip, and that'll be the mark of the beast. So you hear all kinds of things about the mark of the beast and what it is and so forth. We need to understand what the mark of the beast is. It's very, very important that we understand where we stand. You see, the scripture divides things into twos, not threes. It divides things into twos. It talks about the saved and the lost, the sheep and the goats, the righteous and the unrighteous. It divides it into twos. When it comes to the mark of the beast, only two, those that have the mark of the beast, those that don't. Watch what the scripture says about it. Then a third angel followed them, saying with a loud voice, if anyone worships the beast and his image receives his mark on his forehead or on his hand, he himself shall also drink of the wine of the wrath of God, which is poured out full strength into the cup of his indignation. He shall be tormented with fire and brimstone in the presence of the holy angels and in the presence of the Lamb. These are the people that receive the mark of the beast. Contrasting those people, you read in Revelation 15, and it says, and I saw something like a sea of glass mingled with fire, and those who have victory over the beast, over his image, and over the mark, and over the number of his name, standing on the sea of glass, having the harps of God. Here are the people that don't have the mark of the beast. So you have two classes, those that have the mark of the beast, those that do not have the mark of the beast. And you and I don't care where you are, anywhere in the world, you have to make a decision whether you're going to be on God's side or whether you're going to be on the beast's side, because it's only two classes, that's all there is. And so tonight, we want to clearly identify who the beast is. Now, the beast that's referred to here is the beast mentioned in Revelation, the 13th chapter. But we found out in our study last night, last presentation, we found out that the beast of Revelation 13 is also the one that's pictured in Revelation 17. Okay? Because he's the one that was, is not, yet is. Okay, so let's take a look at what the scripture says about this beast here in Revelation 13. And I have highlighted different parts in these texts to help you identify who it is. Then I stood on the sand of the sea and saw a beast rising up out of the sea, having seven heads and ten horns, and on his horns ten crowns, and on his heads a blasphemous name. Now the beast which I saw was like a leopard. His feet were like the feet of a bear, and his mouth like the mouth of a lion. The dragon gave him his power, his throne, and his great authority. One point you need to listen to carefully. And I saw one of his heads as if it had been mortally wounded, and his deadly wound was healed, and all the world marveled and what? Followed the beast. So they worshiped the dragon who gave authority to the beast, and they worshiped the beast saying, who is like the beast? Who is able to make war with him? And he was given a mouth speaking great things and blasphemies, and he was given authority to continue for 42 months. Now, you notice God's given you one point right after another to help you identify who this beast is. Then he opened his mouth and blasphemed against God, to blaspheme his name, his tabernacle, those who dwell in heaven. And it was granted to him to make war with the saints and to overcome them. Authority was given him over tribe, tongues, and nations. All who dwell on the earth will worship him, whose names have not been written in the book of life of the Lamb slain from the foundation of the world. So here it's listed one point right after another. And then it comes and says, here is what? Wisdom. Let him who has understanding calculate the number of the beast, for it is the number of a man. His number is 666. So now we have just looked at 7 points that God gives to identify this beast. And I must say that we're going to look at these 7 points quickly. I do not have time, folks, to go back and go through each one of those points and spend a little time on it. If you want to study it more, then go and get the one on Five Have Fallen and look under Papal Rome, and it'll help you there. But I'll have to go through these quickly because there's probably people watching who didn't see any of those, and they need to understand who the beast is. So let's see if we can take the 7 points of identification and talk about who they are and find out what the Scripture says about it. Okay, the first point of identification is simply this. The dragon gave him his power, his seat, and his authority. The dragon gave him his power, his seat, and his great authority. Second one, that he would rule for 42 months. So we're finding out how long he's going to be ruling. Would be a persecuting power. Would speak blasphemies. Would receive a deadly wound. The deadly wound would be healed, and all the world would wander after the beast, and his number is 666. Those 7 points the Scripture gives. Now, folks, there is only one power in all the history of mankind and all the earth that fits all those points of identification. You can't find another power other than the papal power that will fit all those points of identification. So the Scripture makes it absolutely clear who the beast is. Now, you can take probably 4 of them and make them fit some other power, but you can't take all 7 of them and make them fit some other power. It'll only fit this power. So let's take a look at those 7 points and see what the Scripture has to say about it for us. 1, the dragon gave him his power, his throne, and his great authority. The dragon referred to here, this is the beast of Revelation 13, the dragon that's referred to here is the 12th chapter. The dragon in the 12th chapter of Revelation gave to this beast in Revelation 13 its power, its seat, and its authority. And if you pick up your Bible and you go back and you study it, you'll find that the dragon mentioned here in Revelation 12 is pagan Rome. So it's saying that pagan Rome would give to this beast its power, its seat, and its authority. And history tells us that's exactly what happened. Watch. To the succession of the Caesars came the succession of the pontiffs in Rome. When Constantine left Rome, he gave his seat to the pontiff. And history says that the bishop of Rome stepped to the seat of Caesar and seized the scepter. And so we find exactly the dragon, pagan Rome, gave to papal Rome its power, its seat, and its authority. Second point, it says, and he was given authority to continue for 42 months. This was the period of time that this beast power would continue, would be 42 months. And as we looked at this in the Scripture and have studied it, we found out that in the Bible, a day represents 1 year in Bible prophecy. He said, I have laid on you a day for each year, Ezekiel 4, verse 6. So if I've got 42 months and I multiply, because there's 30 days in a biblical month, and I multiply it times 42, it gives me 1,260 years or days. That was the time that they would rule for 1,260 years. And history tells us that's exactly what happened. That is known in history, folks, as the years of papal supremacy. That's when they were in charge. Okay, and then it says, and it was granted to him to make war with the saints and to overcome them. So this power is going to make war with the saints. Persecution, that's what it's basically saying. This is what it says here, the death penalty for heresy by Coulter, and it says, morally, they believe themselves to be saving thousands of souls by the burning of a single heretic. Politically, they believed, if possible, by sufficiently persistent, ruthless persecution to extinguish heresy altogether. Now, stop and think about it. I told you, never in history has there ever been a time in which a church power took over civil power, state power, that it didn't persecute. Because really a church really isn't worth its salt, folks, if it doesn't believe that it's teaching truth. Now you stop and think about it. A church is not worth anything if it doesn't believe that what it's teaching is truth. So that church believes they're teaching the truth. Therefore, if they can get everybody to accept what they believe they're giving them the truth. And so, without question, churches that get involved in civil power persecute. That's what happens. That's what takes place. And, of course, the papal power believed that, and they persecuted. And I mentioned to you, all you have to do is, you know, pick up such books as Fox Book of Martyrs, or read Here I Stand by Bainton, History of the Reformation by D'Aubigné. All those books outline for you what took place, and you can read about the persecution that happened by this power. Okay, let's go on. And he was given a mouth speaking great things and blasphemies. So it says that he would speak great things and blasphemy. I don't have time to go back and give you all the basis. You understand what blasphemy is? Do you understand what the scripture it says blasphemy is? The scripture says that blasphemy is when a person considers himself God. When a person, like they accused Jesus of blasphemy because he said he was God. That's one definition scripture gives. The other definition that scripture gives is when a human being claims he has the right to forgive sins. They also classify that as blasphemy. And so it says this power would speak great words, blasphemy. Well, I'm just going to read you one statement. There's many, many, many statements I could read you. Great encyclical letter of Pope Leo XIII, and this is what he said. We hold upon this earth the place of God Almighty. We hold upon this earth the place of God Almighty. And this is basically what they believe. So, as far as Scripture is concerned, that's blasphemy. And I saw one of his heads as if it had been mortally wounded. Now, this beast has seven heads, and he said, I looked at one of those heads, and it was mortally wounded. And in our study, you remember, we found out that at this particular time, Napoleon has come to power. Napoleon

D. That is when the Bishop of Rome took over the seat. 538 AD. It said he was going to rule for 1260 years, which takes you to 1798, and just exactly as the scripture said, Napoleon was there, took over, and established a secular government, 1260 years. And his deadly wound was healed. All the world marveled and followed the beast. When Napoleon took over, they took the Pope, put him in prison. He died in prison. They elected another Pope. He moved back to the Vatican, moved in, and didn't show his face for 50 years. But there was effort after effort made to try to settle this thing. And this in history is called the Roman question. And it was always a question of settlement. And they always tried to settle it by the Italian parliament. Rome was never willing to accept that. And that went back and forth for over 100 years. Until finally you hit the 1900s. And then a man now is in charge in Italy who is not controlled by the parliament. He is a dictator. And his name is Mussolini. And Mussolini decided he would settle the Roman question. They set up conferences, and after negotiation, it was settled. And history tells us this is what happened. This is the San Francisco Chronicle, 1929. And it says the Roman question tonight was a thing of the past, and the Vatican was at peace with Italy. In affixing the autographs to the memorable document, healing the wound. Doing what? Healing the wound. Extreme cordiality was displayed on both sides, and thus the Lateran Pact was signed 1929. Do you understand what it did? Do you understand what the Lateran Pact did? Well, it gave back to the Vatican the right to be a civil government. So it's not, when we refer to this, it's not just a church. It is a church as well as a government. Let me give you a quick illustration of what I'm talking about. Why did the Pope have the right to speak to the United Nations? Because the United Nations, the only one's allowed to speak there, is a head of state. But you see, he is head of state. And therefore, he had the right to speak at the United Nations. There's one other religious leader that spoke at the United Nations. Do you know who that is? The Dalai Lama, because he's the head of a state. So you see, this is what it gave back to him. It paid him $21 million for the spoliation of the papal states. It gave him the right to be a civil power. Reestablish that. It gave him the right to send ambassadors to every country in the world and to receive ambassadors. All that was given to them at the signing of the Lateran Pact. Let him who has understanding calculate the number of the beast, for it is the number of a man. His number is 666. Now, let me just pause here. You have to read this carefully. It says that it is the number of a man. The Bible also says this, and that no one may buy or sell except one who has the mark or the name of the beast or the what? Number of his name. So it tells us it's the number of a man. It tells us it's the number of his name. So that gives us indication of what it's talking about. Now, when we're looking at this, you have to realize that this is symbolic. We don't have beasts running around here with seven heads. See? So you find that the beasts are symbolic. When it talks about an image, that's symbolic. When it talks about a name, it's going to be symbolic. When it talks about a number 666, that's a symbol, symbolic. The seal is, the mark is, all that symbolic language, okay? The official name for the Pope is Vicarius Filii

0: E. That's an official name for him. Okay. It says it's the number of a man, it's the number of his name. So if we take his name, Vicarius Filii Dei, and when you went to school, you were taught something. You were taught Roman numerals. Why? Do you use them? No. But God intended for you to understand this. That's the reason you're taught Roman numerals. See? So watch. Because you remember, Roman numerals are nothing but Latin letters that have numerical value. That's what they are. So if we take the word vicarious, watch what happens. V is worth how much? 5. I is worth 1. C is worth 100. A has no numerical value, neither does R. I is a value of 1. U carries the same value as V. U is a modern letter. Years ago, there was no U. It was V. And if you doubt what I'm saying to you, I'm going to show you something. This is a little town in Oklahoma called Okmulgee. Okay? I'm going to show you the courthouse in Okmulgee. Look at it. Can you read it up there? Okmulgee. Look at how the U is. V. County. Look how they spell county. Court. See how they spell it? Look how they spell house. All of them have a V instead of a U, because that is, U is a modern term. So when it says there, vicarius filii Dei, that U has the same numerical value as does V. Filii, F has no numerical value. I has the value of 1. L has the value of 50, both I's, 1 each, that gives you 53. And day E, day is worth 500, I is worth 1, 501, you add them up, that is 666. So when the scripture says it is the number of a man, it's the number of his name, and that is his official name, this God gives you and I to help us understand and identify who the beast is. Okay? And that's what we have just done. We have identified who this beast is. Okay. So now, let's move ahead and see if we can find out what is the mark of the beast. What is the mark of the beast? Well, to begin with, let's get something clear. And he caused all, both small and great, rich and poor, free and slave, to receive a mark on their right hand or on their foreheads. It says the mark of the beast can be received in the right hand, or it can be received in the forehead. Okay, why does the scripture say it can be received in the right hand and it can be received in the forehead? Because in the scripture, the right hand represents cooperation. That's what it stands for. So it says that he gives his hand to it. It means I'm willing to cooperate. For forehead represents intelligence. It represents where I give mental acceptance to something. Let me tell you, friend, they're not going to come around and hold you down and put in your forehead a computer chip. That's not going to happen, okay? Understand that. Let me ask you something. I serve the Lord. I love the Lord. I'm going to stand with Him. So let's say somebody comes around and they hold me down and they install a computer chip in my forehead. Is that going to change my relationship with the Lord? Not in the least. So let's not be led astray by that kind of thinking. That when it says that it is given in the forehead, that means that I give mental acceptance to that. I believe that. That's what I say. That's what I believe. If I may not give mental acceptance to it, but I say I'll go along, that's giving my right hand to it. That is what it means when it talks about being in the right hand or in the forehead. Okay. I'm going to read to you three texts. I'm going to read to you Revelation 14, 9, 10, and 11. When I'm through reading that, I'm going to ask you a question. If you answer the question right, we'll go on. If you don't answer it right, we're going to go back and read those texts again, because it's important that you know exactly what it says. So let's look and see what it says. Then a third angel followed him, saying with a loud voice, if anyone worships the beast in his image, receives his mark on his forehead or on his hand, he himself shall also drink of the wine of wrath of God, which is poured out full strength into the cup of his indignation. He shall be tormented with fire and brimstone in the presence of the holy angels, in the presence of the Lamb, and the smoke of their torment ascends forever and ever, and they have no rest day or night, who worship the beast and his image, and whoever receives the mark of his name. Now, let me ask you, is this talking about the people that receive the mark of the beast? You're quiet. You've got to respond better than that, so let's back it up and take a look. We'll just back it up here and see what it says. Okay, verse 9, here we go. Then a third angel followed him, saying with a loud voice, if anyone worships the beast in his image, receives his mark in his forehead or in his hand. Is that talking about people that receive the mark of the beast? Yes. Okay. He himself shall also drink of the wine of the wrath of God, which is poured out full strength in the cup of his indignation. Is that talking about people receiving the mark of the beast? Yes. He shall be tormented with fire and brimstone in the presence of holy angels and in the presence of Lamb. Is that talking about people receiving the mark of the beast? Yes. And the smoke of their torment ascends forever and ever, and they have no rest day or night, who worship the beast in his image, whoever receives the mark of his name. Is that talking about people that receive the mark of the beast? Yes. All three of those verses talking about people that receive the mark of the beast. Okay, let's read verse 12. Here is the patience of the saints. Here are those who keep the commandments of God and the faith of Jesus. Do these people receive the mark of the beast? No, they don't. Why don't they? Why don't these people receive the mark of the beast? Because they keep the commandments of God and have the faith of Jesus. You with me? Because they keep the commandments of God and have the faith of Jesus. Therefore, if I keep God's commandments and have the faith of Jesus, I don't receive the mark of the beast. Right? Therefore, the mark of the beast must affect the commandments of God and faith in Jesus Christ. Are you with me? See? It has to. It has to affect the commandments of God and faith in Jesus Christ. So the question then is, of these two things, affects two things, faith in Jesus Christ, commandments of God. What does the Scripture tell us about faith in Jesus Christ? Well, this is what it says. For in it the righteousness of God is revealed from faith to faith, as it is written, the just shall live by faith. So the Scripture's telling me that the way I walk with the Lord is by faith. Okay, that's how I walk with Him. And be found in Him, not having my own righteousness, which is from the law, but that which is through faith in Christ, the righteousness which is from God by faith. So it simply tells me that my life is changed and the righteousness of Christ is given to me by faith. That's how I walk as a Christian. Does the papal power have anything to say about this question of walking with the Lord by faith? Well, let's look. There is only one holy and Catholic and apostolic church, outside of which there is no salvation for every creature to be subject to the Roman pontiff. It says the only way you can be saved is by being part of the Catholic Church. Not by faith, not by justification by faith, but by belonging to the church. Let me read you one more. If anyone shall say that by faith alone The sinner is justified so as to understand that nothing else is required to cooperate in the attainment of the grace of justification, and that it is in no way necessary that he be prepared and disposed by the action of his own will, let him be anathema. In other words, they're saying that it isn't by justification by faith, but it's by you and I working our way into the kingdom of heaven. All right. Also, what about keeping God's commandments? Does God have anything to say about keeping his commandments? If you love me, keep my commandments. Very clear, very simple. He said, if you love me, keep my commandments. He who has my commandments and keeps them, it is he who loves me, and he who loves me will be loved by my Father, and I will love him and manifest myself to him. Well, has the papal power done anything that affects the commandments of God? Well, if you pick up your Bible and read Exodus 20th chapter, you'll find the Ten Commandments. If you pick up a Douay version of the Bible or American Catholic version of the Bible and turn to Exodus 20 and read the commandments, they'll read just like yours. But when you pick up a catechism, the picture changes. You see, the second commandment has been taken out, and the third commandment has been pushed up to the second, and the fourth commandment up to the third, and so forth, and they divide the tenth one so they can still have ten. But they do something. Listen to this. This comes from the Catholic Encyclopedia, Volume 4. The church, after changing the day of rest from the Jewish Sabbath to the seventh day of the week to the first, made the third commandment. You see, they've moved it up. They made the third commandment refer to Sunday as a day to be kept holy as the Lord's day. So they took the second one out, they moved it up, the fourth commandment became the third, and they said that really applies not to the Sabbath, but to Sunday. I read this next statement a few years ago. I couldn't believe it when I read it. And so I picked up the phone and I called the priest that wrote this statement and talked to him personally. I want you to listen to the statement. Perhaps the boldest thing, the most revolutionary change the church ever did, happened in the first century. The holy day, the Sabbath, was changed from Saturday to Sunday. Now he's saying this is one of the most revolutionary things that's ever been done. And they changed the Sabbath from Saturday to Sunday. Now listen to what he goes on and says. Not from any direction noted in the Scripture. He said there's nothing in the Scripture here saying they could do this, okay? But from the church's sense of its own power. Said church did it of their own power. People who think the Scripture should be their sole authority should logically become Seventh-day Adventists and keep the Sabbath holy, Saturday holy. He said, if you're going to follow Scripture, if you're going to say, this is my authority, this is what I believe, he said, then you've got to come back to keeping the Sabbath. That's what he's saying. Definitely made a change. Catholic record. Sunday is our mark of authority. Listen to this. The church is above the Bible. And this transference of Sabbath observance is proof of that fact. And so you find a change was definitely made. Okay, let's hurry. We got quite a little bit yet to go. And he was granted power to give breath to the image of the beast, that the image of the beast should both speak and cause. As many as would not worship the image of the beast should be killed. This is saying what this beast power is going to do. And he caused all, both small and great, rich and poor, free and slave, to receive a mark on their right hand or on their forehead. Says that this was going to cause the people, he's going to enforce it, and that no one may be able to buy or sell except one who has the mark or the name of the beast or the number of his name. So it says that in order for this to happen, it has to be enforced by government. That's what it says. When it says that he will speak and cause, that means legislation and enforcement. And so at this present time, nobody has the mark of the beast. It is not being enforced on people. But when the day comes that it is enforced and you and I willingly accept it, or accept it, period, then we are receiving the mark of the beast. That's what it's saying. So how are they going to put teeth into this? How are they going to make it happen? This is what they're saying, so listen carefully. The civil authority should be urged. The who should? Civil authority should be urged to cooperate with the church in maintaining and strengthening this public worship of God, and to support with their own authority the regulations set down by the church pastors. For it is only in this way that the faithful will understand why it is Sunday and not the Sabbath day that we keep holy. They say, in other words, it needs to be enforced. It needs to be a requirement. We need to close up things on Sunday. Listen to one more. In respecting religious liberty and the common good of all, Christians should seek recognition of Sundays and the church's holy days as legal holidays. Now listen to what they're saying here. It is time that we demonstrate our Catholic vitality and engage in the public policy debate. We have the power and the people to embark on this movement, and the movement that will benefit all Americans. Now, you live in a democracy, right? Yeah. And in a democracy, who rules? Majority. Okay, so you can think that through right quick. And that no one may buy or sell except one who has the mark or the name of the beast or the number of his name. So how are they going to enforce that? Well, very simple. As long as people have money, you cannot boycott them. Did you know that? Because if you can't get it at the front of the store, you can get it at the back. But you live in a different time, folks. We live in a time of the internet. And you can't use cash on the internet. You have to use what is called cyber money. You use your card. And you can take that card and you can trade and buy stuff anywhere in the world. Did you realize that? But all they got to do is say, don't accept that number. And dear friend, you have been boycotted. See, this is how it happens. The believers of the last days, what are they going to believe? Here's the patience of the saints. Here are those who keep the commandments of God and the faith of Jesus. They'll worship the Lord. I'm talking about, you can sign what the believers will do. They'll worship the Lord. There'll be a small remnant. There's not going to be a large group of people, folks. The world as a whole is not going to come running and join the Lord's side. That's not going to happen. Three, they'll believe that salvation is by Jesus alone. No other way. Justification by faith in Jesus Christ. They'll keep God's commandments. They'll have the faith of Jesus. They'll say, this is what we believe. Stand on Jesus Christ. They'll have God's seal in their forehead. And by the way, the seal of God's placed in the forehead. It's not placed in the hand. So when they get the seal of God, that means that person gives mental acceptance to what God says. I say, I'm going to follow what God's word says. I'm going to obey his word. And they'll uphold God's Sabbath. That's what the believers in the last days, the days in which you and I are living, are going to do just before Jesus comes. You and I must place ourselves on the Lord's side. We need to take the same stand, folk, that the apostles of old took. Then Peter and the other apostles answered and said, we ought to obey God rather than men. That's where we need to stand. We need to say, I'm standing with the Lord, put myself on His side, I'm going to follow Him. Hope that you have learned. I hope that you have been helped with this series on Bible prophecy. Folks, stand with God in all that you do.
1: 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Radio.

In the west of England, there's a monument erected in memory of Bible translator William Tyndale, the opening of which was celebrated by a choral performance on October the 1st, 2016. Tyndale gave the Bible to the English-speaking world in the 1500s, but was executed by the Roman Catholic Church for doing just that. Anyone not wanting people to have the Bible must have something to hide. And Rome, of course, did, with so many of its teachings relying on tradition and not scripture. The Word of God came to us at a huge cost, as many gave their lives for the gospel. Revelation speaks of those who loved not their lives unto the death. Those who placed God's honor above their own well-being have given to us more than we could know. There's a monument to Tyndale who one day will receive a crown of gold. Thank God, due to his work, others will also. John Bradshaw, It Is Written.

I want to welcome everybody to the Granite Bay Hilltop Church, and we know we always have friends that are visiting. Welcome to any visitors here, and we want to welcome those who are also watching online and our online members. And I trust that you'll pray for the pastor today. You know, I found four verses doing worship with Karen last night. Before Sabbath, we were reading about prayer, and there are four verses in the Bible where Paul said, pray for me, pray for me, pray for me, pray for me. So it's biblical for me to say, pray for me. Because I have a delicate and very important challenge today to talk to you about the subject of reverence and the fear of God. The title of the message is Rediscovering Reverence and the Fear of God. I'd like to begin by taking you to a story I think most of us know. If you go in your Bibles to Exodus chapter 3, Exodus chapter 3. Now, you know, Moses, at first, he wanted to deliver the people from Egypt in his own power, and he killed an Egyptian. He thought they'd all rise up behind him, but it backfired, and he fled off in the wilderness. He married the daughter of a nomad out there and ended up working for him, watching his sheep for 40 years. He needed that time to really learn about more about God, and God spoke to him through the Spirit. Probably during that time, he wrote the book of Genesis. And you read in chapter 3, verse 1, now Moses was tending the flock of Jethro, his father-in-law, the priest of Midian. So Jethro knew the Lord, his father-in-law. And he led the flock to the back of the desert and came to Horeb, the mountain of God. And the angel of the Lord appeared to him in a flame of fire from the midst of a bush. And he looked, and behold, the bush was burning with fire, but the bush was not consumed. And Moses said, I will now turn aside and see this great sight. And he'd probably seen lightning strike the bushes before, but he said, something's going on here. The bush is not burning. It's just glowing. So I'm going to go draw closer and see what's going on. So verse 4, when the Lord saw that he turned aside to look, God called to him from the midst of the bush and said, Moses, Moses. He said, here I am. He said, do not draw near this place. Take your sandals off your feet, for the place whereon you stand is holy ground. Moreover, he said, I am the God of your father, the God of Abraham, the God of Isaac, the God of Jacob. And Moses hid his face, for he was afraid to look upon God. Now, what I want to share with you this morning is I'm speaking to myself, and I'm speaking to you, and I'm speaking to Christians at large that may be watching. It's on the subject of reverence. And the reason I'm talking about this is because I've just been convicted that unless you nurture it and foster it, reverence is lost. And in losing reverence, we lose the comprehension of what sin is and what salvation is. And just the whole nature of God is affected by our attitude about God and his holiness. If you read in Ezekiel 44, verse 23, I've got a lot of verses this morning. Most of them will not be on the screen. It says here in Ezekiel 44, 23, they shall teach my people the difference between the holy and the unholy and cause them to discern between the clean and the unclean. Part of the job of a pastor is to educate the flock regarding what is holy and what is not holy, what is clean and what is not clean. And I think that would encompass the principles of what does it mean to be reverent and to fear the Lord. And that may get into some specifics. We are tasked with preaching the three angels' messages to the world before Jesus returns. You find that in Revelation chapter 14, begins with verse 6. And I think most of you could quote the first angel's message. Now, for anyone visiting who doesn't know, it says in Revelation 14 that these messages go to the world. The world is illuminated with these messages that prepare for the second coming. And then later in chapter 14, it says, I looked on a cloud, one like the Son of Man. Jesus comes. So these are the messages that go to the world that bring revival and prepare the world for Jesus coming. And that first angel's message says, who knows the first part? Fear God and give glory to him, for the hour of his judgment is come. Now, the judgment is divided up into really three parts. You get part of the judgment takes place before Christ comes.
You probably already knew that because it says when he does come, he's giving rewards, right? So some judgment happens before he comes. And we're living in that time of what you would call the pre-Advent judgment now. I don't know about you, but when I have to go to court, I get a little bit sober-minded. Well, if you've got to stand before the judge. But we have a message to go to the world. Fear God. The hour of his judgment has come, and worship him who made. He's the creator. Talking about the awesome majesty of God and how he's in charge of everything. Now, when you talk to people about fearing God, some people have a knee-jerk reaction and they say, wait, I remember you're preaching a sermon saying we don't need to fear. And it's true. Jesus said about 360 times in the Bible, approximately, and it's worded differently, do not fear, be not afraid, fear not. The Lord wants us to have peace. Christians should not be afraid of anything except God. If you are only afraid of God, you will not be afraid of anything else. John Wesley used to say, if I could have 300 men that fear nothing but God, I could change the world. Problem is, we're too afraid of other things. Got all these other phobias. And by the way, that word in Revelation, when it says fear God, is the word phobio, which is you get the word phobia and all kinds of different phobias. And what is it? Anacrophobia, scared of spiders, and all different kinds of phobias people have. Fear, phobia, it means to be not only revering something, but fearing something. Now, a lot of people say, well, fear God, that just means to reverence God. That it is part of that. But I'll tell you what, friends, sometimes fear God means tremble, like Moses. And Karen and I, we were in India, we told you a few weeks ago, and we were privileged to speak in a church that there were 25,000 people, and they all took off their shoes when they went into the presence of God, as they did when we were in Jakarta and in Pakistan. And I'm not suggesting you all take off your shoes right now. I'm just telling you that they do that as a custom for reverence. In our culture, is it just me, or does it seem like we're getting to the place where nothing is sacred? And people aren't treating anything as though it is holy. And that problem in our culture seeps into the church. The definition for phobia is to frighten, to be alarmed, to be in awe, to revere, to be afraid, to fear exceedingly, to reverence. Yes, it is reverence. It's also to fear. The world is to be told to fear God, revere, and yes, tremble before him. The word reverence, biblically, it means a feeling of profound awe, deep respect for someone or something, high esteem, high regard, acclaim, admiration, adoration, approbation, approval, appreciation, estimation, favor, recognition, worship, veneration, homage, deference, honor, praise, affection, and love. Reverence is a big word. So we may need to narrow it down a little bit. Now, some of you remember in the Bible, this may be a stark way to begin, but I've run into Christians, not so much in our church as in other denominations. They say fear God was an Old Testament concept. Now that Jesus has come, we don't need to be afraid of anything. Because after all, the fearful will be cast into the lake of fire. It's talking about those that are fearful in the world, but we should always fear God. How many of you remember the story in the Bible, Acts chapter 5, when Ananias and Sapphira came, they made an offering to God, and they sold their property, and you know they got $10,000, and they went to the apostles, and they said, look, you know, let's tell them we're giving 100% of what the sale price was, but they don't need to know that. It'll make a big impression, and we'll keep back 10% for ourselves or whatever. And they agreed to do this. And why would you do that? But when people were bringing their gifts and saying, we sold this property to give to the cause of Christ, and they were doing it publicly, Ananias and Sapphira were making a gift. Ananias came first and said, here's our gift. We sold our property. We're dedicated 100% to the Lord. And Peter said, why did you lie to God? When it was your property, you could have sold it, not sold it. You could have kept half of it. It was up to you, but why would you lie? He says, you've not lied to men, you've lied to God. And when Peter said to Ananias, you've lied to God, he died. And it says the church was greatly afraid. And then you can read a little while later, his wife came, not knowing what had happened. And Peter said, is it true that you sold the property for such and such an amount? She said, yep, absolutely. They conspired together. And Peter says,
The feet of those who carried out your husband are at the door, and they're going to carry you out. And she dropped dead. Now, we could all be thankful that God isn't so severe in the church today, it would decimate us. And it says, and this is Acts chapter 5, verse 10, then immediately she fell down at his feet and breathed her last. The young men came and found her dead, and carrying her out, they buried her by her husband. So great fear came upon the church. Now, was that fear reverence or fear? You ought to be afraid about sin. We should be afraid. We need more fear of sin and how it offends God. And this is what it means, godly fear. Now I'm going to do something out of order in my notes. Look at some of the Bible characters. Hebrews 11, verse 7, by faith Noah, being divinely warned of things not yet seen, moved with godly fear. Noah, godly fear. Abraham, God said to Abraham after he offered Isaac, now I know that you fear God. Joseph told his brothers, Genesis 42, 18, do this and live, for I fear God. Job chapter 1, verse 1, was a righteous and upright man that feared God and hated evil. Jonah 1, verse 9, he said to them, I am a Hebrew, and I fear the Lord God that made the heaven and the earth and the sea. In Acts chapter 13, verse 26, men and brethren, Paul is preaching, sons of the family of Abraham and those among you who fear God, to you the word of this salvation has been sent. Who is salvation sent to? People who fear God. 1 Peter 2, 17, honor all people, love the brotherhood, fear God, honor the king. So you can go from Genesis to Revelation, and the teaching about being a God-fearing people is biblical. And it is more than reverence, but reverence is part of that. But we ought to, I mean, this is the creator and the maker of the universe. We ought to have a sense of awe and holy terror. How could you love someone that like that? You can. You can love somebody and yet be afraid of them because of their magnificence and their power. And you know, you can't really find an earthly relationship to compare it to. I used to try to compare it to a child, the little child, big father, the strength of the father, and they love the father, but they're afraid of the father, and that even doesn't measure up. So, you know, some places, the illustrations break down. God is not like anyone else. He's our creator. He loves us desperately, but he should be feared. Moses, who God spoke to at the burning bush, he says, show me your glory. God said, Moses, he says, you've seen more of me than anybody. He says, well, I'll put you in the cleft of the rock. You'll see my back parts, but no man can see my face and live. Even Moses, who went up the mountain and God communicated with him. But whenever God spoke to Abraham, or he spoke to Jacob when Jacob wrestled with the angel, or when he spoke to the parents of Samson, Christ veiled his glory when he came as the angel of the Lord. If we were to see the undiminished glory of God, Jesus said, no man has seen the Father. Because the glory of God the Father unveiled would destroy us. We couldn't handle it. It's not that he's hiding from us, we just can't handle it. But after we're completely redeemed in our new bodies, it says we will see him face to face. Think about that. What an incredible privilege that will be. Now, the devil hates nothing more than when you revere and worship God. Because the devil wanted Jesus to worship him. The whole battle is about worship. In the last days, one group is going to worship the beast. The devil wants their worship, and the others will have the seal of God. They will worship God. So when you make an effort to worship God, it bothers the enemy, which means, should stand to reason for us, the devil wants to do all he can to insult the Lord by getting his people to be irreverent and disrespectful. Does that make sense? Reverence is a sign of strength. Irreverence is a sure indication of weakness. No man will rise high who jeers at sacred things. Titus 2, verse 1, and I'll read verse 2. Listen to the emphasis Paul puts on this. But as for you, speak things which are proper for sound doctrine, that the older men be sober, reverent, temperate, sound in faith and love, in patience, the older women likewise, that they be reverent in behavior. And go to verse 6, likewise exhort the young men to be

where this holy temple had a holy place. In the middle of the Holy of Holies, there was a holy box that had the holy law. And so at the very center of worship for the Hebrews was the Word, the words written by God. It was to be treated as holy. So God gives the Ten Commandments, Exodus 19. Then the Lord said to Moses, "Go to the people and consecrate them today and tomorrow, and let them wash their clothes, and let them be ready for the third day." 3 days of consecration to get ready to hear God speak. "Let them be ready for the third day, for on the third day the Lord will come down on Mount Sinai in the sight of all the people." Go to verse 16. "Then it came to pass on the third day in the morning, there were thunderings and lightnings up on top of the mountain, and a thick cloud on the mountain. And the sound of the trumpet was very loud, so that all the people who were in the camp trembled." Why did God do this before he gave his word? He wanted to emphasize something of the solemnity, the majesty, the power of his proclaiming God speaking audibly to a nation, his word. There was a majesty about it. They trembled. Psalm 138, verse 2. "For you have magnified your word above your name." Isaiah 66, verse 2. "But on this one I will look, on him who is poor and of a contrite," meaning a humble spirit, "who trembles at my word." I remember when I was a baby Christian, and you've maybe heard me talk about Brother Harold. He was something of an apostle for the street people in Palm Springs. The guy loved the Lord. He was a Jewish convert. He was an old man when I knew him, 65 or 70, and just a dedicated Christian. But I remember going to Bible studies where he was there. He could read Hebrew, Greek, English. And when he would quote from the Bible, his voice trembled. And he'd quote from memory. But you could tell that there was something. It's like he was saying something reverent. And I never forgot that, just he had a sense for the reverence of the Word of God when he spoke it. Just finished reading a book I recommend if you haven't heard of it. It's called Looking for Allah and Finding Jesus. Any of you heard of that book? Yeah, I see a couple of people. Good book. Tells about the conversion of a very dedicated Muslim, and he tells about growing up in a Muslim family, committed Muslim mother, father, sister. And I learned a lot about Islam and the faith of Muslims in listening to this. They grew up in America, just typical American family, but dedicated Muslims. And he talked about how they treated the Quran. Now, I don't believe the Quran is a holy book. I would be respectful of that book for the sake of my Muslim friends because they treat it that way. So I wouldn't want to do anything to disrespect them, but I don't think it's a holy book. But when they're reading the Quran, you can't eat. You can't sleep. When someone's reading the Quran, you have to wash your hands first before you touch it. They don't put anything on top of it. They put it on a special place in their house. Might have a piece of carpet underneath it. But I'm not even naming everything. The reverence that they have, because this is their holy book. And I thought, how much more should Christians believe in the holiness of the Bible and treat it with respect? In our home, we don't put anything on the Bible. You go to some churches today and pastors fling their Bibles around like it's a baton and they slam on it, they bang it, and they throw it up in the air and catch it. And they never quote from it. It's like a prop. And say, "Wow, what a Bible sermon." I never read it. But it should be treated as a holy book. I don't mean you worship the book, but there's a reverence for the word and what it represents. This is the message that God uses to save us. Nehemiah chapter 8, verse 5, you know, during our worship service, before we read the scriptures, what do? We stand. Ezra opened the book in the sight of all the people, for he was above the people on a platform where they could all hear. And when he opened it, all the people stood up. Just, let me see if this works. No, I won't do it. Everyone stands up because of the reverence for the book. This was their sacred scriptures. And they revered it. Not only should there be reverence, you know, one more thing popped in my mind. Some of you remember the story when David was moving the ark. The ark contained the Ten Commandments.
The children of Israel were given very careful instructions about how to transport the

It was to be carried on the shoulders of the priests. And there were poles that came out, four poles, you know, two out of each side. They'd have three priests, a total of 12, that would carry it, because there was a golden box with the Ten Commandments inside, and they were told never to touch it. And one time when they were transporting it, because years had gone by, David wasn't reading it very carefully, the Philistines had transported the ark on an ox cart, and they thought, well, if the Philistines can do it on an ox cart, that's easier on the priests. We'll put it on an ox cart. They weren't supposed to do that. They knew better. Philistines didn't. God winks at our ignorance sometimes. And so they put the ark on an ox cart, and as it was making its way towards Jerusalem, David thought, I'm doing a good thing. You know, we're going to put it in the Jerusalem. We're going to eventually build a temple. And the oxen stumbled. The cart rocked a little bit. And Uzzah, the priest, he put out his hand. He touched the ark to steady it. That seemed like a good thing. Do you know the rest of the story? He dropped dead. That may seem pretty severe, but they were disregarding, the priests knew better. And maybe he was curious and wondered, well, look, you know, we're not carrying it anymore. Things have changed. Times have changed. Maybe I can touch it. The Philistines opened the ark. They looked inside. Nothing happened. They put some golden offerings inside the ark. But when the men of Jabesh-Gilead opened the ark, there was a plague and they were destroyed because they knew better. These were Jewish people. So God expects more if we've got his word. Does that make sense? Reverence for the word. Reverence in worship. Leviticus 19, verse 30, you shall keep my Sabbaths and reverence my sanctuary, for I am the Lord. Now, I don't want to give you all these dreaded stories, but it's in the Bible. The sons of Aaron, they were told, the only fire that you are to bring to the altar is the fire that was kindled by God. When the sanctuary was built, fire came down from God and kindled the offering. All the fire that was used in the sanctuary on the altar of incense for lighting the candles, it all originated with this sacred fire that had come down from heaven. Well, the sons of Aaron, they thought, Nadab and Abihu, they thought, oh, you know, fire is fire. So they grabbed some fire and they were drinking too. They grabbed some fire from the campfire and they brought it in. They lit the altar or they lit the lamp. And the Bible says fire came down from God out of heaven and vaporized them. They were destroyed. God expects us to obey his word and be reverent in his house. Amen? Now, Pastor Doug, you're trying to frighten us just a little bit. Yes, because we serve a holy God. I'd rather have you be too reverent than not reverent enough. Amen? Psalm 89, verse 7, God is greatly to be feared in the assembly of the saints and to be had in reverence of all of them that are about him. God is to be feared and revered in the assembly of the saints. When we come in to worship God, you know, it's okay to greet each other. And sometimes during the service, we might say, God bless you, and greet the people around us. But this is called a house of prayer. And I'm talking to myself. I'm not here to condemn you. You see people, you think things. I've not only been here preaching, I've sat there where you are listening. And I'll lean over and I'll say something to Karen that might have nothing to do with the service, nothing to do with worship. I don't know what my mind was thinking. And it's easy for us to get into worldly chatter and gossip in the house of God. And I don't believe he's honored by that. I think when we come in, we ought to assume that people are going to be praying and they're going to be listening to the word, and you don't want to be doing things that distract them from that. And do you know where your children are? Now, the little ones, most of us know, but I've noticed that as the kids get a little older, they don't sit with their parents and they sit in little gaggles as far back as they can get, not looking at anyone in particular. And they kind of cluster and they're around their phones and heaven knows what they're doing. But we ought to tell our children, you got to command your children to be reverent. And kids running through the church, Karen and I, we're the terror for the little kids running through the church. We're stopping them all the time saying, this is the house of God. Don't be running. How many of you agree with me? All right, kids, I want you to look at this. You're outvoted. How many adults agree kids should not be running in the church? How many adults don't agree with me? We're going to excommunicate you.
This is a holy place. Not only should they, now, I'm not talking about game night in the multipurpose room, okay? I'm saying on the Sabbath, in the house of God, this is a place of worship. Kids are running up and down the halls, and we got some older members. They get some kid plow into them, knock them down. This is a place where you come in. There should be reverence. Amen? Reverence in our worship for the house of God. Habakkuk 2:20, the Lord is in his holy temple. Let all the earth keep silence before him. Josephus said the Jewish temple was held in reverence by all nations. Let me read something to you from the Messages to Young People, page 265. God is high and holy, and to the humble believing soul, his house on earth, the place where his people meet for worship, is as the gate of heaven. The song of praise, the words spoken by Christ's ministers, are God's appointed agencies to prepare people for the church above and for that loftier worship to which there can enter nothing that is impure and unholy. Our worship down here is preparing us for our worship up there. Amen? He is meeting with us here as truly as he meets with us there. We may not see him, but blessed are those who believe without seeing. God says, will we gather in his name? What is the rest of that? I am there in their midst. He said, he's with us. That ought to be an awesome thought that should evoke reverence. We should be cultivating reverence. And what it does is it brings you happiness in the long run. There should be reverence in our words that we speak. Go with me to Ecclesiastes chapter 5. Walk prudently when you go to the house of God. That word prudently there means reverently. And draw near to hear rather than to give the sacrifice of fools. You know what the sacrifice of fools is? Solomon says a fool is known by the multitude of their words. For they do not know that they do evil. Do not be rash with your mouth, and let not your heart utter anything hastily before God, for God is in heaven and you're on the earth. Therefore, let your words be few. He doesn't say you can't speak, but it should be measured. Amen? If you don't agree, you're disagreeing with God, because that's what he said. Let your words be few. For a dream comes through much activity, and a fool's voice is known by his many words. When you make a vow to God, do not delay to pay it. For he has no pleasure in fools. Pay what you have vowed. Better not to vow than to vow and not pay. Do not let your mouth cause your flesh to sin, nor say before the messenger of God it was an error. Say something, say, well, I was just kidding, or I didn't mean it. Why should God be angry at your excuse and destroy the work of your hands? For in the multitude of dreams and many words there is vanity, but fear God. When we come to the house of God, there should be a reverence and a fear of God. I'm not saying you don't talk to each other. And I actually think when you come in and the greeters greet you, that's a little different than when we walk into this place. And when we begin the worship service, following the announcements, that's a little different than before. We're right now in the sacred part of the church service where the word is opened. And I pray that it's not me you're listening to. As I prepare, I'm praying that God is wanting to speak to you. If you're just coming to listen to me, then you're wasting your time. But if I'm expounding the word and if God is speaking to you through the word, then that's really amazing when you think about it. Be careful when we come to worship with our words. Luke 4:22, so all bore witness to him and marveled at the gracious words that proceed from the mouth of Jesus. We want gracious words. Amen? Ephesians 4:29, let no corrupt word proceed out of your mouth, but what is good for necessary edification, that it might impart grace to the hearers. We want to speak words that will build up, that impart grace. Colossians 4:6, let your speech always be seasoned with salt, that you might know how you ought to answer each one. Praying for wisdom to be seasoned with salt. Jesus says, Matthew 12:36, I say to you, for every idle word that men speak, they'll give an account thereof in the judgment. That terrifies me. I'm thankful for his mercy, or I'd be sunk. For by your words, you will be justified, and by your words, you'll be condemned. That's not just in church, talking about everywhere. Psalm 141, verse 3, here's a good prayer. Set a guard, O Lord, over my mouth. Keep watch over the door of my lips. Most of our entanglements are caused by vocal cords, right? What we say. Reverence. Talk about reverence in worship and reverence for the word
reverence, in our words, a reverent wardrobe when you come to the place of worship. Now, I got a picture we're putting up on the screen. I don't know if you've heard of Senator John Fetterman. He's sort of famous. Now, this is not a political statement. He's sort of famous for going to the Senate wearing his hoodie, shorts, and tennis shoes. And, you know, they had actually changed the dress policy in Congress and the Senate because, you know, fashions change. And you used to go to the bank, the banker always had a tie. But now you'll see they're wearing open collars. I've even went to one bank, they were all wearing matching t-shirts, nice, you know, collared shirts, but styles change. And I believe John Wesley when he said, you should not be the first one to adopt a style and you should not be the last. Meaning that, you know, sometimes things shift and you just want to make sure as a Christian you're not dressing in a way that's a distraction. But I think if you're going to go to the Senate and you're going to be in the highest halls of power and justice in the nation, they have a dress code there that's supposed to exude the loftiness of the office. And so many people complained that this was irreverent, that Senate, both Democrats and Republicans, voted to return to the former dress code, and now he has to wear a tie and a jacket. The only reason I say that is it's indicative of what's happening around the country and in the world, just a loss for that sense of holiness. Joshua 3:5, the Lord said to him, sanctify yourselves tomorrow. The Lord will do wonders among you. And Exodus 19, verse 14, so Moses went down to the people and sanctified the people. Once again, they washed their clothes. It said something about your clothes. When the priests were preparing to minister before the Lord, these are the instructions that God gave Moses for Aaron. And this is Exodus 28, 40. For Aaron's sons, you will make tunics, and you'll make sashes for them, and you'll make hats for them for glory and for beauty. Now, that does not mean we want to come to the church and be flamboyant. It just meant that they were to be pure and clean. For glory and for beauty, you shall put them on Aaron and his brother, on his sons with him. You will anoint them and consecrate them and sanctify them that they minister to me as priests. And you will make for them linen trousers to cover their nakedness. Now, there's a principle when you worship God. Let me just say, as I look up and speak, that modesty is still an important part of Christian living. Men and women should adorn themselves in modest apparel, not with gold and pearls and costly array. Doesn't mean you need to buy cheap clothing. I think you should buy quality stuff. But the idea is people don't want to be distracted by your clothing when they come to worship God. And as C.D. Brooks used to say, it ought to be the material high enough and low enough and loose enough to cover business. People can be attracted by the figure of the opposite sex. Do not dress in such a way that you accentuate something distracting. Am I making it plain? So there ought to be modesty. First thing that happened after Adam and Eve sinned, they decided to design their own clothing, fig leaves. And God said, that's not going to work. He took them shopping. The Bible says they made fig leaves. They made aprons. An apron is something that goes around the waist. The Hebrew word's very clear. It's what a blacksmith wore around his waist. And God said, that's not going to cut it. And God made them tunics. And the word tunic is something that covers you from your shoulders down to your knees. God made them tunics. Now, who did Adam and Eve need to worry about offending? Were there a lot of people that were going to look at what they were wearing? Or was God seeing what they were wearing? And so it does make a difference, friends. We don't want to, if it's a sin for a man to look on a woman and lust in her, in his heart, and we know that works both ways, then what does it mean if a girl deliberately dresses in a way to make people look? You might have one guy that's failing in controlling what he's thinking when he's looking, and then you have one girl that because of her choices of how she dresses is causing 50 guys to fail in one day. That's pretty serious. I'm not suggesting you come to church in a burqa. You know what I'm saying. But let's not lose all sense of modesty in our wardrobe. Say amen, please.
Jesus said, "Behold, I'm coming as a thief. Blessed is he who watches and keeps his garments, lest they walk naked and they see his shame." You know, I went to Costa Rica last year. We're videotaping. We're almost done now. We're pretty much done with our taping. This really neat project. It's called Armageddon, the Final Events of Prophecy. And for the closing scenes, we found the best place was Costa Rica for heaven. We found a river in Costa Rica. The water comes down this volcano and it runs through some copper or something. And the river is blue. No artificial lenses needed. And so I'm going down to do the closing scenes of heaven in Costa Rica, but it's halfway up a volcano, miles from anything. So I take the one suit I've worn through this whole documentary and I press it. And then I am so careful with it because where I'm going, there ain't no dry cleaners. And so I've got that suit and I've taken it through the airplane. I'm kind of carrying it around everywhere and people get too close. They say, "Stay back." So this is the only one I got. I got a matching tie, shirt, suit. It's got to last to the end of this production. And then after I get from the hotel, then I got to hike up this volcano and it's rain. There's mud on the ground. And man, I went through so much trouble trying to keep my suit wrinkle free and clean. Praise the Lord. I think we managed. And we videotaped there the scenes of heaven right on the blue river. It was very pretty. You'll see it someday. But how careful should we be to keep our garments clean, meaning our lives? I'm not talking about physical clothing now. I think you understand that. We want to be reverent in our wardrobes. We want reverence for God's name. Say amen. Amen. Psalm 111, verse 9, "Holy and reverent is his name." I went to a meeting of pastors one time. It was like a prayer breakfast for pastors in Sacramento, and there was someone there I wanted to meet, so I went, and they knew I was coming. I had to register. So when I got there, they handed me my name badge. It said, "Reverend Bachelor." I went, "Ooh." And I didn't make a big deal of it, but I walked away, and I said, "Can I borrow your pen for just a moment?" I took it, and I was able to flip it inside out. It had a clean white foot, and I said, "Pastor Doug." So that felt better. The Bible says, "Holy and reverend is his name." So typically in our church, you know, we call our pastors pastor. We don't say reverend. I was in Sacramento Central years ago, and somebody managed to talk their way past the secretary, and they came into my office, and basically they wanted money. And I listened to them for a while, make their case. We had this happen a lot downtown. I said, "So, where do you go to church?" He said, "Well, Father Doug, I go to your parish." When he called me Father Doug and said he went to my parish, I knew something was fishy. So we want to be reverent with God's name. Malachi chapter 2, verse 5, "My covenant was with him." Malachi's talking about the sons of Levi, and he's talking about back in the battle there, or the problem with the golden calf. The sons of Levi remained faithful to the Lord. They revered the Lord. When others got involved in the debauchery and the false worship. And in Malachi, God is saying, again, Malachi 2, verse 5, "My covenant was with him," the sons of Levi, "one of life and peace." How many of you want life and peace? "And I gave them to him that he might fear me. So he feared me, and he was reverent before my name." We need to be very careful when we say the name of God. It should not be done in jest. And I don't even know how to do this without doing it, but there are derivatives of God's name sometimes we use in explanations or exclamations, and we say things like "gee whiz." Gee whiz is just a corruption of saying Jesus. Or people say "gosh." They wanted to say something else. And so instead of saying the name of God, they say "gosh." Sometimes they'll say more than that. And, you know, you hit your thumb with a hammer, say Nebuchadnezzar. But don't say the name of God. And you just need to be very careful. The Bible tells us that that's a sin. God is not greater if you reverence him, but you are greater if you serve him.
Jeremiah 5:22, "Do you not fear me, says the Lord? Will you not tremble at my presence?" And Psalm 99, "Let them praise thy great and terrible name, for it is holy." The name of God is a holy name. Now, in conclusion, when a pastor says that, that means he's about one-third of the way through his message. No, what are the benefits of fearing God? Someone said that everybody thinks wisdom. You know what wisdom is? Wisdom is what's in it for me. Wisdom. Well, let me tell you what's in it for you. Wisdom. Proverbs 9, verse 10, "The fear of the Lord is the beginning of wisdom, and the knowledge of the Holy One is understanding." How many of you want wisdom? Reverence is the beginning of wisdom. Job 28, 28, "Behold, the fear of the Lord, that is wisdom, and to depart from evil is understanding." Happiness. Anybody want happiness? Listen to what Proverbs says, 28, verse 14. "Happy is the man who is always reverent." Can that be misunderstood? Happy is the man who's reverent, but he who hardens his heart will fall into calamity. Proverbs 14, how many want life? "The fear of the Lord is a fountain of life, to turn away from the snares of death. It is the irreverent who do not fear God that lose life." Life and peace. Malachi 2, verse 5, I actually quoted this to you a second ago. "My covenant was with him one of life and peace, so he feared me." Reverence prolongs your life. You want to lengthen your tranquility? Proverbs 10, 27, "The fear of the Lord prolongs days, but the years of the wicked will be shortened." It gives peace and church growth. Acts 9, 31, "Then the churches throughout all Judea, Galilee, and Samaria had peace, and they were edified," that means built up, "and walking in the fear of the Lord, in the comfort of the Holy Spirit." I want to be built up. I want to have church growth. I want the Holy Spirit walking in the fear of God. You can't separate the two. Anyone want wealth and honor? Don't raise your hand, but I know some of you are going. Wealth and honor. Proverbs 22, verse 4, "But by humility and the fear of the Lord are riches and honor and life." You got actually two on that one. It says in Psalm 34, verse 9, "Oh, fear the Lord, your saints, you his saints. There is no want," that means no lack, "to those who fear him." No lack to those who are God-fearing. Spiritual understanding, anybody? Psalm 25, verse 14, "The secret of the Lord is with those who fear him, and he will show them his covenant." Sometimes you say, "Oh, I just don't understand." Maybe it's because we're irreverent. If we were more reverent, we'd have so many more blessings. And how many of you need mercy? Who gets mercy? Psalm 103, verse 17, "But the mercy of the Lord is from everlasting to everlasting," not for everybody, "but on those who fear him." Psalm 103, verse 13, "As a father pities his children, so the Lord pities those that fear him." I remember a few years ago, we were in Mexico City, and everywhere I've been in South America, it's similar. You know, one of the first things that the Catholics do is they find great real estate and they build a church. And there would usually be a big square around the church, and that would often be the bazaar, and the church became the center of town. Well, I tell you, the Roman Catholic Church has got billions in real estate because they've got like the middle of so many capitals in the world they own. But one of the things I spotted is often in the courts around the churches, there's all kinds of sales and shows. And in Mexico City, people are dancing, they're taking pictures, there's all kinds of music. But then you walk into the cathedral and changes right away. I remember going and I thought, well, you know, I think beautiful stained glass and artwork and it looks cooler in there. And I thought, I'm going to go inside. And I go in. As soon as I go in, priest is there. And he goes, and he told me, "Take off your hat." I always have my baseball cap off. I forgot. And then I was with somebody, and I whispered something to him, and they said, "Shh, no talking." I got rebuked twice. And you know what? I deserved it. One thing I'll tell you is that I admire when people
have a sense for something that is sacred. And I appreciated, I respected that they had a sense that some places are sacred. In fact, I'm trying to remember which one it was. Somewhere in Europe, I went to a sanctuary. They had a dress code when you came in. You couldn't wear some things in there. Now, just want to make it clear. If you're poor and all you've got is what you got on, praise the Lord, you come to the Lord. Amen? But for people who come into the presence of the Lord to worship God, you dress up for your job every week, but you come to worship the Lord like you're going to the beach. Come on. Amen? If you're going to be respectful to someone, respect your maker. We need to rediscover reverence. I remember reading a book about Marco Polo not too long ago. And Marco Polo, he went with his father and his uncle, who were traders. They went to Mongolia, and they knew the great Kublai Khan, who I think was the grandson of Genghis Khan. But it was at the very zenith of the wealth of the Mongol Empire. It stretched all across Asia. And he was so powerful, he had 10,000 bodyguards. And, oh yeah, he had an army of elephants. I mean, you read about what Marco Polo says about the great Kublai Khan. It's amazing. Well, when he first came, he was a teenager. And his uncle and his father, Matteo and Niccolo Polo, they said, now the Kublai Khan, there's a lot of rules. If you're going to come in, we're going to introduce you. They personally knew the king because they would trade. And he says, when you come in, you see the king, says, you need to lower your voice when you're 300 meters away. And you need to bow your head when you come in. Don't dare spit. They would actually, if you think you're going to need to spit, they'll give you a container to spit in. You can't wear your ordinary clothes. They have a changing area. Anyone who's coming into the presence of the king had clothes he had to wear. And Marco Polo was so enthralled by all this, and he came in as his father had learned to speak Mandarin or whatever they spoke. I don't know if it was Cantonese or Mandarin, but anyway, they went in, and his father's speaking to him, and when they were done with their audience, they began to back away, and Marco Polo turned around to leave, and the guards were going to jump out and spear him because they failed to tell him, you don't turn around. You do not turn your back on the king. You are to back out. I forget how far it was. You're supposed to back out like 50 yards, and then you turn around, and you're supposed to be bowing the whole time. And the king stopped the guards. He said, he's young. He doesn't know. He loved the Polos, and he ended up becoming a good friend of Marco Polo. And but boy, you hear about the reverence for an earthly king because of his majesty. Then how much more should we have reverence for the King of Kings? Amen?

In the west of England, there's a monument erected in memory of Bible translator William Tyndale, the opening of which was celebrated by a choral performance on October the 1st, 2016. Tyndale gave the Bible to the English-speaking world in the 1500s, but was executed by the Roman Catholic Church for doing just that. Anyone not wanting people to have the Bible must have something to hide. And Rome, of course, did, with so many of its teachings relying on tradition and not scripture. The Word of God came to us at a huge cost, as many gave their lives for the gospel. Revelation speaks of those who loved not their lives unto the death. Those who placed God's honor above their own well-being have given to us more than we could know. There's a monument to Tyndale who one day will receive a crown of gold. Thank God, due to his work, others will also. John Bradshaw, It Is Written.

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Shall we bow our heads for prayer? Father in heaven, we thank you so much for the privilege of being here today. The world is in turmoil. Nations are angry. And we want to know exactly what's happening and what will soon transpire in this world. We want to be ready for the coming of Jesus. And so we ask that as we study about the role of the United States in Bible prophecy, that your Holy Spirit will be with us to instruct us. Give us tender hearts to receive the message that you have for us. And we pray these things in the precious name of Jesus, your beloved Son. Amen. We would like to begin our study today reviewing three prophecies that we have already gone over in this seminar. The first of these prophecies is found in Revelation chapter 12. And basically, I'm just going to review. We're not going to look up the verses because we've studied this before. Revelation 12 begins in the Old Testament with this woman who is with child. That indicates that this is the Old Testament period because the child has not been born yet. And then, of course, you have this dragon. And this dragon wants to devour the child as soon as the child is born. It becomes very clear that this power is Rome, because Rome is the power which tried to slay Jesus when Jesus was born. Now, this dragon had 10 horns. And the 10 horns represent the 10 divisions into which the Roman Empire was divided. Then, as you continue this process in Revelation chapter 12, you have the woman fleeing into the wilderness for 1,260 days, or time, times, and the dividing of time. And then you find at the end of that period that the earth helps the woman and swallows up the waters of persecution which the dragon spewed out of his mouth. And then finally, in verse 17, you have the dragon angry with the woman, and he goes to make war with the remnant of her seed who keep the commandments of God and have the testimony of Jesus Christ. So we've moved from the Old Testament, before the child is born, to Rome, when the child is born, to the 10 divisions into which the Roman Empire was divided, to the 1,260 years, to a time when the earth helped the woman, eventually to the final war when the dragon is enraged with the woman and goes to make war with the remnant of her seed who keep the commandments of God and have the testimony of Jesus Christ. So Revelation 12 begins in the Old Testament and it continues till the final war of Satan against God's people. Now in Daniel chapter 7 we have a very similar sequence. Daniel chapter 7 presents a lion, which is Babylon, a bear, which is Medo-Persia, a leopard, which is Greece, and then the fourth beast is a dragon-like beast, which is Rome. You see, that dragon-like beast is the same dragon that stood next to the woman to devour her child in Revelation 12. And we're told there in Daniel chapter 7 that this dragon beast sprouted 10 horns. There you have the same dragon with 10 horns as in Revelation 12. And then we're told that among the 10 rises a little horn, and the little horn rules for time, times, and the dividing of time. 1,260 years, the same period that the woman fled to the wilderness where the dragon tried to slay her. And then we notice in Daniel chapter 7 that this little horn is destroyed when Jesus comes. He's judged and destroyed when Jesus comes, which means that this little horn must last until Jesus comes. You say, now wait a minute, you just said that this horn was going to have dominion for time, times, the dividing of time, 1,260 years. And now you're saying that he's going to exist until the second coming of Jesus. It must be that this horn is going to rule for 1,260 years, then it is going to lose its rulership, and its rulership is going to be restored
in order for this power to be destroyed when Jesus comes. Because if he's going to be around when Jesus comes and he's going to be destroyed, he must be ruling when Jesus comes. So we notice that Daniel chapter 7 follows the same sequence of Revelation 12. Begins in the Old Testament with Babylon, Medo-Persia, Greece. Continues with the fourth beast, Rome, the dragon-like beast. The dragon-like beast sprouts 10 horns, just like the dragon-like beast in Revelation 12. Then, as in Revelation 12, the woman flees to the wilderness for 1,260 years. The little horn rules for 1,260 years. And then in Revelation chapter 12, verse 16, you have the earth helping the woman. In other words, the period of persecution for the woman comes to an end. And then, of course, you have the final onslaught against God's people, which the dragon is enraged with the woman and goes to make war with the remnant of her seed. Daniel chapter 7 does not directly present that, but it does tell us that the horn is going to be destroyed when Jesus comes, which gives us the idea that the little horn is going to resurrect to power again. Now, Revelation 13 follows the same basic sequence as Revelation 12 and Daniel 7. In Revelation 13, verse 2, you have a dragon, which is the fourth beast. And then you find three beasts that are mentioned that come before the dragon. You have a leopard, you have a bear, and you have a lion. So notice that Revelation 13 follows the same order of Daniel 7. You have a lion, a bear, a leopard, a dragon. And that dragon has 10 horns, as we've noticed. And then the dragon with the 10 horns gives his throne, his seat, and his authority to the beast. And then the beast rules 42 months. Isn't this interesting? The same sequence. The beast governs 42 months. And at the end of the 42 months, the beast's power is removed. But we're told in Revelation 13, which by the way is amplifying Daniel chapter 7, that this beast which received a deadly wound, its deadly wound is going to be what? Its deadly wound is going to be healed. And everyone is going to marvel after the beast. The whole world is going to marvel after the beast. So you'll notice once again the same sequence of events. Revelation 13 begins with Babylon, then Medo-Persia, then Greece, then Rome, the dragon beast. The dragon beast has 10 horns. And that dragon beast gives his power to the beast, who rules 1,260 years. It's expressed as 42 months. And then at the end of this period, this power receives a deadly wound. For a while, it's inactive, but then its deadly wound is healed, and you have the final persecution against God's people. So Revelation 12, Daniel 7, and Revelation 13 are parallel prophecies. Is this clear in your mind? Now, what I particularly want us to notice is that this fourth beast has three stages of existence. Notice Daniel chapter 7, verses 23 and 24. Daniel chapter 7 and verses 23 and 24. We're told here the following. Thus he said, the fourth beast shall be a fourth kingdom on earth, which shall be different from all other kingdoms, and shall devour the whole earth, trample it, and break it in pieces. And now notice verse 24. The 10 horns are 10 kings who shall arise from this kingdom. Do you see the sequence? You have the dragon beast. Then 10 horns rise from this kingdom. And then it says in the last part of the verse, and another shall rise after them. He shall be different from the first ones and shall subdue three kings. So how many stages does this fourth beast have? It has three stages. We're going to notice that there's a fourth when it resurrects, but it has three for our purposes right now. The first stage is the dragon beast ruling by itself. The second stage is the period of this dragon with 10 horns. And the third stage is the dragon beast with the little horn on its head. Now you notice that all of the beasts in Daniel chapter 7 come up from the waters. Now what do waters represent in Scripture? Well, let's go to Isaiah chapter 17 and verses 12 and 13.
Isaiah 17 and verses 12 and 13. All of these beasts come up from waters. It says there in verse 12 of Isaiah 17, "Woe to the multitude of many people who make a noise like the roar of the seas, and to the rushing of nations, like the rushing of mighty waters." So you notice that waters represent what? Nations, and represent multitudes of peoples. All of the beasts of Daniel 7 rise from waters. So let me ask you, do they rise in the same geographical location? Absolutely, because they all rise from the waters where there are multitudes of peoples. Now what I would like us to do is go to the end of the first stage of power of the little horn or the beast. Go with me to Revelation chapter 13 and verses 9 and 10. Revelation chapter 13 and verses 9 and 10. This is after the little horn or the beast has ruled for 1260 years, or time times the dividing of time, 42 months. It's the same period expressed in different terms. Notice Revelation chapter 13 and verse 9. "If anyone has an ear, let him hear. He who leads into captivity shall go into captivity." Who was it that led into captivity during the 1260 years? The beast or the little horn. "He who leads into captivity," it says here, "shall go into captivity. He who kills with the sword must be killed with the sword." Here is the patience and the faith of the saints. What was this power going to receive at the end of the 1260 years of dominion, at the end of the 42 months or the time times and dividing of time? He was going to receive a death wound. What was going to give him the death wound? A what? A sword. Now immediately you ask the question, what does a sword represent in Bible prophecy? Now I know that the sword represents the Bible, because the Bible is the sword of the Spirit. But in this case, the sword does not represent the Bible. The sword represents the civil powers of the world that this beast power, or this little horn power, used to accomplish its purposes. You say, how do we know that? Well, go with me to the book of Romans, chapter 13. Romans chapter 13. Here the Apostle Paul is speaking about being subject to the civil powers. And he says this, Romans 13 and verse 1. "Let every soul be subject to the governing authorities, for there is no authority except from God, and the authorities that exist are appointed by God." Now let's jump down to verse 4. "For he," that is the civil power or the magistrates, "he is God's minister to you for good. But if you do evil, be afraid, for he does not bear the what? The sword in vain. For he is God's minister, an avenger to execute wrath on him who practices evil." Question: what does the sword represent in Romans 13? It represents the magistrates. It represents the civil power which preserves the civil order. So if Revelation 13 verse 10 says that this beast was going to be wounded by the sword, it must mean that this beast was going to be wounded by the power of what? It was going to be wounded by the power of the state, or by the civil power. Now let me ask you, we've already identified this system as the Roman Catholic Papacy. Did the Roman Catholic Papacy employ the civil powers of Europe to fulfill its purposes during the 1260 years? All you have to do is read history books. They allied themselves with the state and used the state to accomplish its purpose, the papacy's purpose. So what must it mean that suddenly the sword now rises against this power? It must mean that the civil power now rises against the papal power. It's no coincidence, folks, that in the year 1798, February 10 of 1798,
General Berthier entered the Vatican City. The Pope was celebrating the anniversary of his accession to the throne. It was Pius VI, by the way. And Berthier came in. He removed the Pope from his throne. The Pope was taken captive, and he spent some time in different locations, and he finally died in exile in France. It's interesting that Napoleon Bonaparte had the express intention of abolishing the papacy.

For he says that the civil powers of the world have imposed 200 years of inactivity upon the Roman Catholic papacy. He himself recognizes that the papacy can no longer use the civil powers of the world to accomplish the purposes that it accomplished during the 1260 years. And so basically what we have in all three of these prophecies, Revelation 12, Daniel 7, and Revelation 13, it begins in the Old Testament, moves to the period of the dragon, then it moves to the period of the dragon with 10 horns, then it moves to the period of the 1260 years of persecution, and then Revelation 13 emphasizes that at the end of this period of persecution, persecution ceases. Revelation 12 emphasizes that the earth helps the woman and swallows up the waters of persecution. But then the devil is angry, and so he rises this power to new life. The deadly wound is healed, and you have the final onslaught against those who keep the commandments of God and have the testimony of Jesus Christ. Now, in Revelation 13, we have a second beast which rises, and we need to identify this second beast. And I have 12 characteristics that I want to share with you in identifying this second beast. Let's go to Revelation chapter 13 and verse 11. And we're going to stay in that verse for several characteristics. I'm going to take one by one. Revelation 13 and verse 11 says, "Then." What does that indicate, then? It indicates that this is transpiring when? After the first beast received its deadly wound, because the previous verse speaks about the deadly wound. And what date was the deadly wound given? 1798. That's a matter of history. You can read it in any history book. Which means that this beast is going to arise after which date, or at which date? It's going to arise around the year 1798. After the first beast receives its wound. Secondly, you'll notice that it says in verse 11 that he saw another beast. Now, what does a beast represent in prophecy? A beast represents a kingdom or a nation. The lion is Babylon, the bear is Medo-Persia, the leopard is Greece, the dragon is Rome. Whenever you find beasts in prophecy, it represents nations or kingdoms. So my question is this going to be a nation or a kingdom which will arise around the year 1798? Absolutely. Now let's notice our third characteristic. Once again, Revelation 13 and verse 11. "Then I saw another beast coming up out of the earth." We need to take a look at that expression, coming up. It's the expression that is used to describe the sprouting of a plant. In other words, you're not talking about a full-grown tree, you're talking about the sprouting of a plant. That is that when this power was rising, it had not reached the apex of its power. It actually was just beginning to germinate or to sprout when John saw it rise. Incidentally, in Matthew 13 and verse 7, this expression, coming up out of, is used in the parable of the sower to speak about a plant growing up out of the earth. So our third characteristic is that in 1798, this power was not fully grown. It was just sprouting out of the earth at that time. Now let's notice the fourth characteristic. It says there in verse 11, "Then I saw another beast coming up out of the" what? Coming up out of the earth. It comes out of the earth. That is significant. You say, why is it significant? Well, let me ask you, where did all of the previous beasts come up from? We've already noticed it. They came up from waters where there were multitudes and nations and tongues and peoples. Babylon, Medo-Persia, Greece, Rome, all arose from waters. But suddenly we see this beast that rises out of what? That rises up out of the earth. Would this seem to indicate that this power is going to rise in a different place? Obviously, that's the strong impression that you get. Furthermore, there are not only any waters, there are also no winds. In other words, this power is not rising due to warfare.

0: Furthermore, this power does not fight any of the previous powers to gain its ascendancy. Let me ask you, did the bear fight the lion to get its power? Sure. Did the leopard fight the bear to get its power? Yes. Did the dragon fight the leopard to gain its power? Absolutely. Each successive kingdom conquers the previous kingdom. But with this beast of Revelation 13, it comes up out of the earth. There are no waters, which means that there must be a very scarcity of inhabitants. It's a different place. There are no winds, which we've already studied, represents war, represents warfare. This must be a power that rises in a different place, not in the midst of conquest, not conquering previous nations. So this power rises in a different place. Let's go to our fifth characteristic. This one is not directly found in Revelation 13, but I think that we need to mention it because it's important. If you notice the beasts of Daniel chapter 7, you'll find that the first two beasts rise in Asia, Babylon and Medo-Persia. The next two beasts rise in Europe. In other words, prophecy is moving from east to west. Now, this beast that you find here rises from the earth after all of these powers have risen. Would you expect this power to rise further west than Asia or Europe? Sure, because prophecy is moving in what direction? Prophecy is moving from east to west. By the way, the reason why this happens is because God's people are moving from east to west. Prophecy moves with God's people. When God's people move, when Christianity moves west, prophecy moves west, because prophecy fulfills with God's people. And so this power is further west than Asia or Europe. Characteristic number six. This power is a global power. In fact, it not only is a global power, but the power that existed before is also a global power. Let me ask you, the little horn or the beast that governed for 1260 years, was this a global power? It most certainly was. Revelation chapter 13 and verse 7 says that it ruled over every nation, over every kindred, over every tongue, and over every people during the 1260 years. Now that's interesting. So you have one global power, and then you're going to notice that this beast of Revelation 13 is also a global power. So you have two global powers. You have the one that ruled during the 1260 years, and you have this power or this kingdom which arises in 1798. And you know what's very, very interesting? Is the fact that this second power, this second global power, which comes up out of the earth, instead of fighting with the previous power, it helps the previous power regain its authority. If you look at this second beast, its only purpose is an intention is to restore power to the previous beast. Very different than all of the other beasts. All of the other beasts try to annihilate the previous power. But this power actually helps the previous power regain its ascendancy, its political and religious ascendancy. So you're supposed to look for two global powers. One which ruled in the past, and one which rises around the year 1798, which will help the previous power recover its throne. Now, characteristic number seven will go a step further. Not only are these global powers, but this second power must also be a global political power. You say, why is it a global political power? Go with me to Revelation chapter 13 and verse 16. Revelation 13 and verse 16. It says there about this second beast, he causes all, both small and great, rich and poor, free and slave, to receive a mark on their right hand or on their foreheads. Must this power have political clout in order to make everyone receive the mark of the beast? It most certainly have worldwide political influence. So it must be a worldwide global political power. But it is also a global economic power. You say, how do we know that? Notice Revelation 13 and verse 17. It says in verse 17, "And that no one may buy or sell except one who has the mark or the name of the beast or the number of his name." Does this power control commerce? Does it control business? Yes, it does, because it controls buying and selling. It must be a global economic power. But this power must also be a global military power. It must have the power to enforce its decrees. Notice Revelation chapter 13 and verse 15. Revelation 13 and verse 15. It says, "He was granted power to give breath to the image of the beast, that the image of the beast should both speak and cause as many as would not worship the image of the beast to be" what? "To be killed." So does it have worldwide military power to enforce the decrees of that first beast? Absolutely. Now, what have we seen so far? Reviewing. Number one, this power must arise around the year 1798. Number two, it is a nation or a kingdom because it's a beast. Number three, it's just sprouting up around the year 1798. Number four, it rises out of the earth where there are very few inhabitants. It does not arise by fighting any of the previous powers. There's no winds of strife. In other words, it's going to help the previous power recover its power. Number five, it is going to arise further west than Asia and Europe. Number six, it is going to be a global power along with that first power that ruled 1260 days. Number seven, it is going to exercise worldwide political power. Number eight, it is going to exercise worldwide economic power. Number nine, it is going to exercise global or worldwide military power. Now let's go to number 10. It is going to be contemporaneous with the first beast. What do I mean by contemporaneous? In other words, they're going to be contemporaries. In other words, this second beast does not really succeed the first beast, but they actually rule together. Are you following me or not? They exist at the same time. And the purpose of the second beast is to give power back to the first beast, but they're contemporaries. So what you have to do is you have to look for two powers around the year 1798 and afterwards who are both global powers and who rule at the same period of time in history. Now, characteristic number 11. We're told that this second beast makes an image to the first beast. Now, let me ask you, what is an image? An image is a replica, a copy, a reproduction. So if this beast is going to make an image to the first beast, is this image going to be similar to what the first beast did? Sure. So what do you have to do? You have to go and look at the characteristics of the first beast. Question: did the first beast attempt to change God's law? Sure. So if this beast makes an image to the first beast, is there going to be something having to do with a change in God's law? Obviously, yes. Did the first beast change God's prophetic line of events? In other words, did he attempt to change God's prophetic calendar? Yes, he did. He instituted preterism, the idea that prophecy was fulfilled in the distant past, and he implemented futurism, the idea that the Antichrist is going to arise in the future, way at the end of time. In that way, people could see that the Antichrist was right in front of them because they were looking way to the past or they were looking way to the future. Must this second beast then have the same counterfeit prophetic interpretation system? Absolutely. Now, that beast, during the 1260 years, mixed or blended church and state. If this beast is going to make an image, must this also be a blending of church and state? Absolutely. This first beast persecuted those who were not in harmony with the union of church and state, who did not agree with the changes that were made. Are we to expect that this second beast is going to bring also persecution for the same motivations? Absolutely. No doubt about it. Now let's go to characteristic number 12. This is the last one. Revelation 13 and verse 11. Revelation chapter 13 and verse 11. Here we find another characteristic which we haven't read before, and so we're going to read it now. It says, "Then I saw another beast coming up out of the earth, and he had two horns like a lamb, and spoke like a what? Spoke like a dragon. He had two horns like what? Two horns like a lamb. Now, what does that mean, two horns like a lamb? Well, let's first of all determine what horns mean in Bible prophecy. Do you know what horns mean in Bible prophecy? Horns represent kingdoms or divisions of kingdoms. For example, in Daniel chapter 8, you have a ram with two horns. The two horns represent the kingdoms of Media and Persia. You have four horns that come out of the head of the he-goat of Daniel 8. Represents the four divisions of the Grecian Empire after the death of Alexander the Great. And so horns represent kingdoms. And you're saying, what in the world could be represented by these two horns? Is that talking about the idea that this is going to be two nations or two kingdoms? We already read that there's only one beast, but this beast has two horns. Is it possible that this kingdom is going to be a dual kingdom in some sense of the word? The answer is yes. Now, before I pursue the meaning of the two horns, allow me to go through the characteristics once again and ask, which nation fulfills these exact details? What nation arose around the year 1798, is a nation, bona fide nation, was just sprouting in 1798, arose where there were very few inhabitants, did not fight any of the previous powers of prophecy, is further west than Europe and Asia, is a global power contemporary with the first power, has worldwide political clout, worldwide economic clout, worldwide military might, which actually is now helping that first beast get its power back, and which is reflecting many of the same teachings and practices of that first power. Listen, folks, there's no doubt whatsoever what this beast represents. It represents the United States of America. You say, how is that? Did the United States arise to power around the year 1798? Absolutely. In fact, the Declaration of Independence was signed in 1776, the Constitution in 1787, 1791, you have the Bill of Rights. In 1798, you have the deadly wound. Incidentally, do you know which was the first nation that the United States formed official diplomatic relations with? It was France. Do you know what year? 1798. The first nation to recognize the United States as a bona fide nation was the very nation that gave the deadly wound to that first beast. That's significant. Is the United States a nation or a kingdom? It most certainly is. Was the United States fully grown when it first arose to power? Or was it just sprouting up in 1798? It was just sprouting up. Did the United States arise in a sparsely populated area? Yes. Did it have to defeat any of the kingdoms of Europe, of Bible prophecy, that had existed before? Absolutely not. Is the United States further west than Europe and Asia? It most certainly is. Is the United States ruling contemporaneously with that first beast? Are they both worldwide systems, the Roman Catholic Papacy and the United States? Absolutely. Is the United States a political global power? It is. Is the United States a global economic power? It most certainly is. Is the United States a global military power? Absolutely. Is the United States contemporaneous with the first beast? And actually, by what we're seeing today, is it helping that first beast recover its power and its authority? Absolutely. And I will share with you a little bit more about that later on. Is Protestantism in the United States today, in this country, talking about joining church and state and actually joining church and state? Absolutely. What day of worship do they say we're supposed to keep? The first day of the week. Do they say that prophecy is fulfilled with the papacy and with apostate Protestantism? Is that their perspective of prophecy? No. Where are they looking? They're looking back at a fellow called Antiochus Epiphanes, or they're looking forwards to some future Antichrist after the church has been raptured to heaven. The only thing that is missing of making an image to the first beast is the persecution aspect, because these things have not yet fully matured. Are you with me or not? Now let's talk about the two horns. The two horns like a lamb. The word lamb is used in Revelation 29 times. Every single time, the lamb is a symbol of Jesus Christ, with this one exception. Now, if the lamb is a symbol of Christ, must these two horns have something to do with Christ? Absolutely. Now, we notice that horns represent kingdoms. You say, well, the United States isn't two kingdoms. The United States is one kingdom. You're right. But allow me to tell you in what sense you have two kingdoms in this country. Let me ask you, did Jesus teach that there are two kingdoms? He said, render unto Caesar that which is Caesar's, and unto God that which is God's. Did Jesus recognize there are two kingdoms? Did he teach that they're supposed to remain separate? He sure did. By the way, the two horns are not one horn, they're two horns. They're separate. They're on the same beast, but they're separate. Are you following me or not? Did Jesus say that my kingdom is not of this world? He most certainly did. In that way, he's recognizing that there's another kingdom that is his. It's not from this world. Now, my question is this. When the United States began as a nation, did it recognize that there are actually two kingdoms or two powers? It most certainly did. Did it teach that those two kingdoms need to remain separate one from another? Absolutely. What kingdoms are we talking about? We're talking about church, which is Christ's kingdom spiritually on earth, and what? State. Church and state. Two kingdoms, but that are supposed to be what? Separate from one another. Now, allow me to read you the First Amendment of the Constitution of the United States. It's interesting how this, you know, I was listening to a senator, a very prominent senator, the other day on television, on Meet the Press, and I had to write a letter to Tim Russert to tell him, how did you let him get away with that? But let me tell you what the issue was. This is what the First Amendment says. By the way, the First Amendment actually has an establishment clause, a free exercise clause, and a civil liberties clause. In the same amendment, you have religious and civil liberty. It says there, the First Amendment, Congress shall make no law respecting an establishment of religion. That's been reinterpreted to mean that Congress cannot establish a church or a religion above other religions. That's not what the First Amendment says. And that's what this senator says. He says what the First Amendment forbids is from the Congress making a law establishing a religion. It doesn't say a religion. It says religion, period. Congress shall make no law respecting an establishment of religion. In other words, Congress can make no laws having to do with religion or prohibiting the free exercise thereof. In other words, Congress cannot make laws implementing religion or forbidding the free exercise of religion. But then the First Amendment continues saying this, or abridging the freedom of speech or of the press, or the right of the people peaceably to assemble and to petition the government for a redress of grievances. So in the First Amendment to the Constitution of the United States, you have these two principles, religious liberty, God's kingdom ruling itself without interference of government, and the civil power functioning without the interference of the church. In other words, each of these kingdoms separate, following the principle that Christ established, that you have two kingdoms, but the kingdom of God is supposed to be separate from the kingdom of men or from the civil power. Incidentally, these two principles are called republicanism and Protestantism. Republicanism simply means a state without a king. And Protestantism means a church without a pope. Because in the Middle Ages, you know, if the king said jump, you said how high? I mean, the king had all power. The people had no power. The king spoke and people obeyed. It was a monarchy. The same was in the church. You know, when the Pope spoke, everybody did what he said in the religious realm. There was no civil or religious liberty. But the founding fathers of the United States decided that they would establish a government of the people, by the people, and for the people, where religion would be protected by the state in the sense that people could practice their religion, the government would not interfere, and people could be free to worship God according to the dictates of their conscience. Republicanism and Protestantism. In other words, the separation of the two kingdoms. Now, why would our founding fathers do this? Why would they want this kind of government? Well, you see, they had the benefit of three things. Number one, they had the benefit of knowing what had happened during the Middle Ages when church and state are joined together. They lived very close to that period. I mean, 1798, that's when the deadly wound was given. They were close to the history. One of the problems in the United States is that people don't remember history anymore. They don't remember what this power has done in the past. And so they're allowing this power to gain ascendancy again, which is scary. But anyway, you know, we find that the founders had the benefit of knowing the history of the Middle Ages, what happens when church and state are joined together. They knew it leads to persecution, like John Huss, who was burned at the stake because he didn't agree with the teachings of the church. So they say, in this republic, we're not going to have that problem. Church and state are going to be separate one from another. They also knew the history of the colonial period of the United States. That's a period which many people forget. Do you know that the pilgrims came here looking for freedom? By the way, the earth helped the woman. That's what Revelation 12 means when it says the earth helped the woman. They fled from Europe, they came over here. They came to the territory of the United States to look for freedom. And once they established themselves, they took away people's freedom in the colonial period. If you did not return your tithes, by the way, the government paid the pastors. People, you know, they returned their tithes, or they paid their tithes like a tax. And then the government paid the ministers. And if you didn't pay your tithe, you could be thrown in jail. If you did not go to church on Sunday, which they believed to be the day of worship, you could be thrown in jail, or you could be flogged. Only people who professed the Christian religion could occupy offices in the government, positions in the government, in the colonial period, in the early history of the United States, not the constitutional period. And Roger Williams, who came in the year 1629 from England to the Massachusetts Bay Colony, he suffered the wrath of the people there because he was teaching the total separation of church and state. He had to flee in the dead of winter, a very raw winter. He had to cross huge snow drifts, and finally he ended up in Rhode Island, and he established the capital of Rhode Island, known as Providence. And it became a city of refuge for everyone, Quakers, Jews, atheists. All he said, I want you to come here. You can worship God any way that you wish. As long as you work hard and you obey the civil laws, you'll be welcome here. But he was persecuted. They wanted to lynch him because of his ideas of separation of church and state. He was certainly a man ahead of his time. Now, I want you to notice that as we look at what's happening at the United States, or with the United States, it's so amazing, and it's happening so fast that it makes you dizzy. You know, I wish I had a lot of time here to talk to you about all of the track record of what's happened since 1963. It actually all began at Vatican II, where under the name Aggiornamento, renewal of the Catholic Church, they gave the Catholic Church a facelift. No longer Mass in Latin. You know, they could sing in the worship services and so on. It was all cosmetic changes to make the church attractive to Protestants. And then, of course, you have the election of John F. Kennedy. I'm not saying that he was used by the Catholic Church, but basically there were people who were scared of having a Catholic as a president. But when John Kennedy came in and he seemed to do a pretty good job, people liked him pretty well. They said, hey, it's not just such a threat to have a Roman Catholic as a president of the United States. And then, of course, we could go to the 80s, the Holy Alliance. So it was called by Time magazine. It was on the cover with Reagan and the Pope on the cover of Time. The Holy Alliance, where the United States helped the Pope overthrow communism in the former Soviet Union. It was actually a secret alliance between the United States and the Vatican to overthrow communism. And then, of course, you have the book, The Keys of This Blood. interesting book written by a Roman Catholic Jesuit, Malachi Martin. In that book, he says that there are three powers in this world vying for to sit on the throne of the world. Number one, communism. Number two, Western capitalism. And number three, the Roman Catholic papacy. And in that book, he guarantees, and by the way, this is before it happened, he guarantees that communism was going to fall, Western capitalism was going to fall, and eventually the Roman Catholic papacy was going to regain the throne of the world. You know, we've just seen the death of the Pope. I can't help but be amazed as I watch at television, every single news program on television. You can't get any other kind of news. And you have Protestant ministers, and you have Jewish rabbis, and you have people who don't claim the Christian religion being interviewed by these programs, and they're saying how wonderful this system is, how wonderful this man is. The whole world, according to Revelation 13, would wonder after the beast. And by the way, in order for this prophecy to be fulfilled, that the United States is going to help this first power regain its ascendancy, three walls have to come down. First wall is the wall of communism, represented by the Berlin Wall. That thing came down. The second wall that needs to be knocked down is the wall between Protestants and Catholics. And that is coming down. The document, Evangelicals and Catholics Together, which is a group of very influential evangelicals and very influential Roman Catholics, signed a document saying that they basically agree on doctrine and they should just forget their differences and they're supposed to go out and evangelize the world. The Joint Declaration on Righteousness by Faith by Catholics and Lutherans, where basically they're saying that the Protestant Reformation was a mistake. They're saying that Catholics and Protestants agree on the issue of justification by faith. This has just happened in the last few years. Recently in Time magazine, there was an incredible article where it says that Protestants are adopting the Roman Catholic view of Mary. Now, if this isn't telling us that we're close to the end, I don't know what does. Furthermore, there was a Time magazine article which described the red states, so-called, from the South, and how Protestants and Catholics are allying themselves together to take over the political system. This is only in the last two or three months that I'm talking about. So certainly the wall of separation between Protestants and Catholics is coming down. Do I need to say anything about the third wall, the wall of separation between church and state? I mean, it is coming down so fast, there are so many bricks that have been knocked off of that wall that there's not much wall left. You know, Protestants allying themselves with Catholics to take over the government, and in the Mary Schiavo case, you can see this. You know, they're actually trying to use Congress to intervene in this case, which is a problem of separation of powers, incidentally. Not only that, thank God that the judiciary is still an independent judiciary. Thank God that the judges are elected for life, and they don't have to worry about elections. Because what is going to happen someday when the multitudes will not only be able to influence Congress, for Congress to do what they want, even intervene in the case of one person, which, by the way, I don't believe the feeding tube should have been removed. I'll tell you that. I believe that it should have been left in. But apart from that point, it's the mechanism or the process that was used that's a problem. You know, influencing the religious right, influencing Congress to intervene in this case. What's going to happen when the judges feel the heat and feel the pressure? Then God's people are not going to have any court of appeal. And that's happening right before our eyes. Are you understanding what I'm saying? Now, in closing, I'd like to say that there are two stories from the book of Daniel that illustrate the First Amendment of the Constitution of the United States. You see, our founding fathers not only knew, and by founding fathers I mean the constitutional fathers, they not only knew the history of the Middle Ages, when church and state are joined together. They not only knew the history of the colonial period of the United States. Therefore, they said, We're not going back to the colonial period. And that's why you have the Constitution, and that's why you have the Bill of Rights, the amendments to the Constitution. They said, we're not going down that road of the Middle Ages or the colonial period. They also knew their Bibles, believe it or not. They knew the stories of Daniel 3 and Daniel 6. And this is what I'm going to speak about to end our study today. Daniel 3, Nebuchadnezzar tried to establish religion. Have you ever noticed that? He raised an image, and he says, everybody's going to worship that image. By the way, this is symbolic of what's going to happen at the end of time. Nebuchadnezzar, who lived for a beast for a period of time, lived as a beast, raised an image. Whoever did not worship the image was to be killed. Does that sound like Revelation 13? You have an image to the beast. Whoever doesn't worship will be what? Killed. Only back there, it was local over there in Babylon. At the end of time, it's going to be a global situation. And the image is not going to be a literal image. It is a symbolic image, as we've studied. It's, in other words, it's a reflection of what that first beast was like during the Middle Ages. But anyway, Nebuchadnezzar tries to establish religion. He says, everybody has to worship this way. The government says so. But three young men said, you can't establish religion. It's beyond your authority. And the king says, okay, I'll burn you in the fire. They say, God will deliver us. And if he doesn't, we'll still not serve. We'll still not follow your establishment of religion. And you know what happened? They were thrown into the furnace, but Jesus himself came into the furnace and delivered them. Is that going to happen at the end of time again? Is there going to be an establishment of religion, even though we have the First Amendment to the Constitution of the United States? Absolutely. And then you have the story of Daniel chapter 6. You know, it's similar but different. Because in Daniel chapter 6, what the king is doing, he's forbidding the free exercise of religion. I don't know whether you've noticed the difference. In Daniel 3, Nebuchadnezzar is saying, you have to worship this way. In Daniel chapter 6, the king is saying, you can't worship the way you want to worship. In other words, the second king is forbidding the free exercise of religion. He says, you can't pray to anyone except to the king for a period of 30 days. And Daniel says, well, this is the realm of God. This is not the realm of government. So he says, I feel the perfect freedom to practice the free exercise of religion. And so Daniel goes to his room, and he kneels, and he prays, as usual. He's practicing the freedom of religion. And what happens as a result? The Bible says that he was thrown into the den of lions. And interestingly enough, it was the angel of the Lord, Christ in the Old Testament, incidentally, who came into the lion's den and closed the mouths of the lions. Do you know that even Nebuchadnezzar and Darius did not really understand the principle even after these stories happened? Do you know what Nebuchadnezzar said immediately after God delivered the three young men from the furnace? He says, now I give a decree that whoever doesn't worship the God of Shadrach, Meshach, and Abednego will be cut in pieces. He was out of bounds. Because you can't enforce the worship of a false god or a true god. Worship belongs to God and only to God, not to government. And Darius did the same thing. He says, now I give a decree that everyone is to tremble at the God of Shadrach, Meshach, and Abednego. He was out of bounds. That is not the realm of the government. Are you understanding what I'm saying? And so Revelation chapter 13, this second beast, represents the United States. One final point. In Revelation chapter 12, it says that the earth helped the woman. That earth there is the territory. Revelation 13, you have a beast that rises from the earth. That's the nation that rises in the territory that is mentioned in Revelation chapter 12. And in Revelation chapter 12, it says that after the earth helps the woman, the dragon is enraged with the woman. In Revelation chapter 13, interestingly enough, it says that after this lamb-like beast arises from the earth of Revelation 12 that helped the woman, it says that this beast ends up speaking like a what? Speaking like a dragon. Friedrich Nietzsche once said, be careful when you fight the dragon lest you become a dragon.
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1: In the west of England, there's a monument erected in memory of Bible translator William Tyndale, the opening of which was celebrated by a choral performance on October the 1st, 2016. Tyndale gave the Bible to the English-speaking world in the 1500s, but was executed by the Roman Catholic Church for doing just that. Anyone not wanting people to have the Bible must have something to hide. And Rome, of course, did, with so many of its teachings relying on tradition and not scripture. The Word of God came to us at a huge cost, as many gave their lives for the gospel. Revelation speaks of those who loved not their lives unto the death. Those who placed God's honor above their own well-being have given to us more than we could know. There's a monument to Tyndale who one day will receive a crown of gold. Thank God, due to his work, others will also. John Bradshaw, It Is Written.
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0: Special program of the day. Fly Dubai. That flight from Dubai to, well, it was intended to go to Tel Aviv on the Wednesday of this week. Had a little hiccup when apparently the co-pilot took out a knife and stabbed the head pilot. And quite a scuffle went on, obviously. The pilot was able to get the door open. Passengers and apparently a couple of other pilots were able to get in to subdue the co-pilot. And the story goes on. Apparently the airplane got turned around. They landed in northwest Saudi Arabia. And then finally the passengers got on to their destination in Israel. Some oddities about this, though, that I don't understand yet. A picture that I saw in the Jerusalem Post of the supposed airplane and the tail of it saw that the rudder was missing. You know, the tail of an airplane, that part that sticks up at the back. There's the two little wings in the back that have the elevators, but the one that sticks vertical with the rudder. You can't fly an airplane very well without the rudder. It's possible, by carefully changing the amount of power to each of the two engines, you can cause the airplane to turn right or left, but it's much easier when you got a rudder. But that airplane didn't have a rudder. The implication was that it broke off as the airplane plunged from 34,000 down to 17,000 feet when the co-pilot was trying to crash the airplane and kill everybody. Very bizarre story. And yet I've heard nothing about this in the mainstream media. So we're going to think about this a little bit, and there's other issues that make this a very mysterious story. It's special program of the day here on the Radio 74 International Networks. Now here's Clayton Morris.
1: There's one thing Bibi loves, it's canceling elections, of course. Then like clockwork, a hijacking unfolds. Like less than, 12 hours later after that video is released, in which Israel says a failed terror attack happened against Israelis, a plane full of Israelis heading to Israel. This Fly Dubai flight from Dubai to Tel Aviv, in a plane filled with Israelis, transmitted an emergency hijacking message, then hijack codes, confirming a hijacking, and it suddenly dropped thousands of feet in minutes. Then it diverted to Tabuk, Saudi Arabia. The cockpit turned into a struggle. Now we know the stabbed pilot was an Indian national based in Dubai. His co-pilot stabbed him. He apparently, according to reports, managed to open the cockpit door. And then a miracle unfolded as this cockpit door was now unfolded. Some strong Israelis happened to be on the flight, stormed the cockpit, subdued the stabber, grabbed him, put him in a chokehold. He's still alive and being questioned. Two of the Israelis happened to be pilots. So, I mean, this is really convenient. They managed to bring the plane down safely. And thank God Netanyahu was waiting there, ready to hold a press conference to bring us all up to speed about these heroes and how Israel could have lost this flight. Listen.
2: Citizens of Israel, this morning there was an extremely serious security incident on a flight from Dubai to Israel. Nearly all the passengers on the flight were Israelis. During the flight, as they were approaching Israel, one of the pilots stabbed the other pilot and apparently tried to crash the plane with everyone on board. I spoke with one of the Israeli passengers. He told me the plane went into a spin and began to dive. He told me that against all odds, he managed to break into the cockpit together with one of the crew members, and together they subdued the pilot who carried out the stabbing as he was trying to sabotage the aircraft systems. Additional aircrew who were on board entered the cockpit and managed to stabilize the plane. I salute these heroes who showed exceptional resourcefulness and courage. They saved many lives. They prevented a terrible disaster. The plane landed safely at Tabuk Airport in Saudi Arabia. All the passengers are out of danger. The pilot who carried out the stabbing has been detained and is being questioned by Saudi authorities at this hour.
1: And as people in the chat room are saying, against all odds. Against all odds. Where's Phil Collins when you need him? So hours before this all happened, though, Iranian media reported that intelligence that Israel was planning an aviation attack that would be blamed on Iran. Here's the news report published before the attack. Colonel Daniel Davis is the host of The Deep Dive on YouTube and, of course, is watching everything unfolding in the Middle East. And the Colonel joins us now to break down this and so many other things. Colonel, great to see you.
3: Always good to be here, Clayton. Thanks for having me.
1: So what do you make of this? I don't want to be, I'm sorry, I'm putting on the cynical hat. You know, I'm so tired of being led down this primrose path of lies and false flags and operations and media operations and lies. And so I'm sorry if the cynicism comes out in me, but I'll give you the floor. What do you make of this?
3: Yeah, I'm in the same cockpit as you on this one, I think. We just don't know. There's so many things we don't know right now. I mean, something did happen. There was blood everywhere. The plane did plummet, et cetera. So, I mean, something happened. But the question is what? And the fact that it, you know, as you just kind of laid out there in your monologue, there are so many things, you know, it just so happened that. And thank goodness that this was happened to be there and everything worked out okay. And then that last claim you said that hours before this happened, it was already published out there that this is a potential false flag going to happen, et cetera. It just makes you say, okay, let's slow this train down here. Let's figure out exactly what happened. Let's do some analysis. And a part of me is kind of glad that they landed in Saudi Arabia as opposed in Israel, because now then maybe, you know, we've got some independent eyeballs on this to find out what actually did happen. But I think this is the bigger issue here is that what you kind of mentioned here before is that we have been lied to so many times. And so many things later on prove out to not to be true that now we can't take anything at face value. Listen, it's entirely possible that this is exactly the way it came out, that this crazy co-pilot went after the pilot that planned on crashing the plane. I mean, it could have happened exactly the way he said, based on what's happened so far. And it could also be that none of it's true. It could be completely fabricated. And that's also equally possible right now. We just can't say with any confidence. And when you get to a place to where you have so little confidence in what your government is telling you or your allied governments are saying that you can't take anything at face value, that's a dangerous place to be. Because one of these days, something true is going to happen, and they're going to need you to believe it. It's the classic boy who cried wolf, and we're not going to believe it. We're going to say, yeah, we're not stupid. We're not falling for that anymore. And now all of a sudden, we don't believe something that we should because the trust has been destroyed. It's just been shattered, and that's kind of where we are here. And I don't know if you plan on talking about it, but I mean, we could go to RAF Fairford and say, what's going on out there? Because a lot of stuff don't line up there either. And, there's a lot of problems going on right now.
1: Yeah, I'll give you the floor for that in a second, but you're right. I mean, it's sort of like in a courtroom, right? Like, what is allowed, what is admissible given this current circumstance? And, you know, lawyers would probably argue, well, we now know from Egyptian intelligence and the New York Times reporting, I mean, our own reporting here at Redacted, that October 7th in many ways was a false flag operation. The Israeli intelligence, they knew about this ahead of time, well ahead of time. We've spoken to members of the IDF who've told us that there were, you know, basically citizens laid out there like cannon fodder as a catalyst for this war in Gaza. So is that admissible in this situation? We also know that, yes, in fact, Netanyahu is facing, what, 7 criminal charges? Absolutely. Probably will lose an election if there is an election. Like, that's kind of relevant. Like, might disrupt the elections, in which case I might have to cancel said elections like Zelensky in order to keep staying in power because there's a war on and I need to retain war powers. Like, those kinds of things might be brought up in a court of law to say, let's make them admissible for this situation. No.
3: I mean, everything should be admissible. Anything that any kind of precedence, any kind of thing that's been on the table that's happened before is definitely relevant to this because you have to establish some kind of credibility or you have to establish some sort of nefariousness, one or the other, depending on which side of the courtroom you're sitting on. But man, from the people's perspective, I want all of it on the table. I want to know exactly what happened and who knew what, when, what they were doing, and what they claimed at the time when they knew certain things at the time. And that is incredibly relevant here. And listen, this is just it's a dangerous place to where we're in, like, man, I mentioned a second ago, that if you can't trust anything, then now that your trust in the government itself starts to erode, and the whole system of governance is based on an understanding and a tacit acceptance of that there's a minimal level of honesty and integrity between what the government says and what the governed say and what the governed believe and what they know. There has to be a trust because carried far enough, not only will I not fail to will I fail to believe what I'm told, I may come to believe that you're against me, you're against my interests. If I don't happen to be on whatever narrow band of elites, for example, that you're whose interests you're working on, if I happen to be in a different set of that, you may be against me. And at some point, and this has happened many times in history, the people finally start saying, all right, you're not for me anymore, you're against me. And the government can only rule by the consent of the governed, as we certainly know from our civics lessons in high school. And if you lose that, then you may lose the ability to govern at all, and then you have civil chaos and probably violence. I mean, that's carrying it a long way. But this is on the way to that dangerous spot.
1: Yeah, and I mean, again, I should point out that, again, it's well reported that Benjamin Netanyahu would face this criminal investigation, likely be prosecuted and likely jailed, perhaps for the rest of his life, if this goes forward. So it's in all of his interests to not hold these elections, to remain in power, and to keep this boondoggle going for as long as he can, and to play this out. So just on the Iranian side, Colonel, like, does this? Does this make sense for Iran to want to carry out something like this? Like, how do you see the current chess pieces playing out right now?
3: Now, one thing that we can say about Iran is that they have been incredibly strategic in their operations, and they have been very calculated in their efforts. They've had many opportunities. They could have done a lot more in the military realm against the United States or Israel, and they have chosen to be very cautious. Even with all the stuff that's been done to them, they have been cautious in trying to get this solved at the lowest possible level. Like, for example, they have said that if we go in and if we return to full-scale operations and we hit Karg Island, like General Kellogg is always advocating for, and many others are too, because of the damage that could do to long-term damage that could do to the Iranian oil infrastructure and their ability to fund their government, et cetera, is that they have said that they're going to hit a commensurate on the other side. They have not so far chosen to lead with that. They have not said, all right, you know what, you've hit us enough. We're just going to go and we're going to strike the next blow there and we're going to hit you. So they're trying to not expand things and exacerbate things. They're trying to get it solved at the lowest cost to get the war over, but still secure their security interest. It would be counterproductive and foolish for them to say, hey, you know what? Here's a great idea. Let's go do a civilian terrorist attack on a plane that's going into Israel. And I don't know, that'll show them a thing or two. Everybody who knows anything at all about Israel or anybody in the West knows that that is going to elicit a tremendous negative counterstrike. It's never, ever, ever going to make Israel go, oh, snap, I didn't realize that there was a cost to war. We better shut it down or there'll be another terrorist attack. Let's give in to them. Nobody does that. It's laughable to even say that out loud. And the one thing you can say about Iran, no matter what you think of their government or their form of government, how, what they've done to their own people, forget about all that. That doesn't matter. What matters is, are they stupid? No, they're definitely not. They're very calculated, and they have shown a lot of restraint. Why then would they choose to do something so reckless that has literally no chance to produce something positive for them when they're trying to get things settled over here actually on the battlefield? So you can never eliminate anything. I mean, who knows? There could be some, I don't know, evil people inside the government that says, yeah, we don't care about our benefit and we're gonna do something bad here. I can't eliminate that possibility, because when you're in a war, you may do something like that. But it's incredibly unlikely and would be totally out of character to anything we've ever seen out of Iran.
0: Now, with another point of view on the Dubai plane incident from Wednesday this week, from a group called the Young Turks.
4: There was a severe security incident on a flight from Dubai to Israel. Almost all the passengers on that flight were Israelis.
5: 17,000-foot drop of this plane in just about 2 minutes.
6: A few Israelis, they ran away to the guy. He took a knife and tried to kill the pilot.
7: A flight headed to Tel Aviv from Dubai had to make an emergency landing in Saudi Arabia after a cockpit stabbing took place between a co-pilot and the captain. Now, the incident is being treated as a possible terror attack that luckily did not come to fruition. The individuals flying on that plane have not been killed. They did make the emergency landing in Saudi Arabia. But let me give you the details as we know them. And for anyone who's already jumped onto the conclusion that this is obviously a hijacking, this is obviously a terror attack, there is a lot that we do not know. There are many unanswered questions. And it's better to wait and see what happens as this story develops. But here's what we know. The incident happened on a Fly Dubai flight. Okay, this was flight 1073. And there were 180 passengers on this flight, which was headed for Israel's Ben Gurion Airport. The majority of the passengers were Israeli, based on what we're hearing from these reports. And basically what happened is suddenly the co-pilot attacked the captain on the flight. This is in the cockpit. So reports claim that the suspect stabbed the captain. Okay, stabbed him. So he had a knife. Keep that in mind. Fly Dubai flight 1073 began a sharp descent from 34,000 feet, roughly 2 hours and 20 minutes after takeoff, and briefly entered a nosedive over the desert near the Saudi Arabia-Jordan border. It lost half of its altitude in less than 2 minutes, publicly available flight data shows. Now, there are all sorts of videos online that you guys can check out for yourselves. We're not going to be able to show you all of them. We will show you some, though. And you can see the absolute terror that the passengers were experiencing.

0: radar24.com. The plane, a Boeing 737 MAX, eventually landed safely in Tabuk, Saudi Arabia. Now, at that point, Israel had already deployed its fighter jets due to the distress code being activated, but they later turned back after the plane made a safe emergency landing in Saudi Arabia. Now, there are videos circulating online, which I alluded to earlier, and they show people who seem to be injured. In fact, there are two individuals seen in some of the videos laying down on the floor of the aircraft. And then they're both covered in blood. They're wearing oxygen masks. And so we're about to show you some more footage of what happened on the flight. I just want to let you know, if you're a little uncomfortable seeing blood, you're going to see blood in this video. So I want to give you a proper warning ahead of time. With that in mind, let's take a look.
1: We are here on the plane right now. We have taken control of the terrorists. We are about to land. Anyone who hears me, we need help. We are landing in Tabuk, probably in the Saudi Arabia area, an unknown and unfamiliar area. Everyone on the plane is healthy and whole, except for the pilot. We need help.
2: The motive is incredibly important here for a few reasons. So they're either trying to kill everybody on board, and you can, you know, from there surmise that this is a plane load of largely Israelis traveling back from Dubai to Tel Aviv at this point. That speaks potentially to motive, but until we find out, we're not sure. Terrorism is politically motivated violence against civilians. So the cause of a terrorist or would-be terrorist would need to be made known for the act of violence to sort of impact whatever the policy is they were looking for. So far, we've seen no claim of responsibility, and we haven't seen any evidence to date at this point that the guy was either affiliated with a state sponsor of terrorism or a group at this point. So it could be a lone wolf factor. A lot more questions than we have answers to right now.
0: He is 100% right in everything that he just said there. And I want to emphasize the statements you just heard, because terrorism is something very specific. It is possible that the co-pilot who carried out this stabbing was a lone actor. Maybe he has mental health issues. Maybe he's going through something in his life. We don't know. And he's also right about the fact that at this current moment, as I film this, there are far more questions than answers about what happened. So as tempting as it might be to fall into a camp of this was definitely a terrorist jihadi hijacking situation, or you want to deny that that's even possible, just wait and see how this story develops, right? Because really, there are some really big questions about what happened here. So Tabuk Airport, where the plane made this emergency landing, said in a statement that the captain, remember, is the one who was allegedly stabbed, and the co-pilot, who had also sustained some injuries, were sent to a hospital for medical treatment. So far, based on what we're learning, no one has been killed, but the pilot and co-pilot seem to be injured. Now, especially the captain, considering the fact that he was allegedly stabbed. Now, Eyal Datz, who was one of the passengers on the flight, told the Washington Post, quote, "Some guys who had been sitting in the front rows realized what was going on, that the pilot did the stabbing." So here's what he says. He says that at that point, the crew opened the cockpit door and three Israeli passengers helped overpower the assailant and they handcuffed him. Okay, there's also reports that at that point, there were like just some extra pilots on the flight. You know, so they took control of the plane and safely landed it. Interesting. Other reports claim, though, that it wasn't the crew that got into the cockpit, that it was actually other passengers, which is strange and seems unlikely, because after 9/11, the way that, you know, these flights operate is they make it very, very difficult, impossible to get into the cockpit unless you have the capability to do so because you're part of the crew. So I need some clarification as to whether it was passengers or the actual crew that got into the cockpit. Okay, now putting that aside for now, then you have, according to Datz, the individual that I read a quote from earlier, and another person who was in the cabin, they took control of the plane. So Datz and another person who was in the cabin, they take control of the plane. But there are, again, like some significant questions that need to be answered. So let's dive into that right now. So the suspect or co-pilot

0: the one who did the stabbing, is an Omani national. That has been reported. Only pilots from countries that maintain diplomatic ties or relations with Israel are allowed to land there. And guess what? Oman does not have diplomatic ties or a diplomatic relationship with Israel at the moment. And so why was he one of the pilots on this flight? That seems weird to me. How did he get a knife onto the flight? That's also strange. Very, very strange. How did the Omani national, who's not even supposed to be on that flight, able to get on that flight as a co-pilot with a knife? With a knife. Okay, that's again, very strange. We haven't heard from the captain at this moment. We don't know anything that the captain is saying or thinking. We also haven't heard a single statement from the co-pilot. So immediately jumping to the conclusion that the co-pilot is a jihadi doesn't make sense to me. Citation, please. Like, let's try to figure out what the actual motivation is here. We don't know the motivation yet. And if there was a terror attack meant to victimize Israel, well, why would the co-pilot do what he did 2 hours and 20 minutes into the flight when it takes 3 hours and 30 minutes to travel from Dubai to Israel? You get what I'm saying? I just think it's a little early to carry out a hijacking terrorist attack that's meant to victimize Israel. So those are the things that just on the surface I've noticed so far. There could be more. Like I said, this story is developing. But I gotta say, man, the other thing that was seared in my mind as this story broke was weird. Just yesterday, Netanyahu was saying that the Iranians are going to carry out some sort of attack against Israel ahead of the Israeli elections. And everyone was saying, uh-oh, here comes the false flag. Now, look, I'm not saying that this is a false flag. I don't know yet. I don't know yet. I think it's fishy. I want to know why the Omani national was the co-pilot on a flight that he wasn't supposed to be on, given the rules over at Israel. I'd like to hear what the actual motivations are, maybe a little bit of digging into that before we jump to conclusions. But let me also be clear. The Israelis are already, of course, treating this as a terror attack meant to victimize them. Let's go to this graphic where you hear from Israel's defense minister, Israel Katz. He says the Fly Dubai incident was an attempted terror attack. Was it? Maybe. But based on what? Like, are we just gonna say it was a terror attack and that's it? Like, no evidence? They don't need any evidence. Because here's the thing that the Israeli government's really good at doing. Playing victim in order to exploit situations like this to carry out atrocities in multiple countries simultaneously. That's what they've been doing since October 7th. In a statement on a video that I'm sure many of you might have come across, Prime Minister Netanyahu said that it was a hijacking attempt. It could have been a suicidal pilot. I don't know. He doesn't know. No one knows at this point. And yesterday, Netanyahu also claimed, and I quote, "We have signs that ahead of the election, our enemies will try to attack us. So from here, from an Air Force base, from the long arm of the state of Israel, I'm sending you a message. Don't mess with us. Our long arm will reach you." This guy's pathetic. Now, did he say that in order to condition the international community, the Israelis, Americans to think as soon as something like this happens, it was definitely a terror attack? I don't know. I do find this story fishy though. Super fishy, lots of unanswered questions. And then finally, Shael Ben Ephraim, who we've interviewed on the show before, he's an anti-Zionist Israeli who lives here in the United States. Yesterday, he actually found Netanyahu's comments super suspicious, and I want to share that with you. He says, "Netanyahu is clearly planning a military distraction to help influence or cancel the elections, using the Air Force as a prop for his scheme." Now, he posted that, I want to be clear, he posted that before the Fly Dubai flight incident took place. So this was immediately after Netanyahu made his statement about how he's the Iranians are going to attack ahead of the elections. And by the way, one other thing I should note, the Israelis are trying to push this narrative that the Iranians were behind this. With what evidence? Like, why? Why would you think that? Because I'm willing to believe it. Just tell me why.
1: Fascinating observations. 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
1: What does God want to do with your life? Well, you say, I really don't care about all that and don't have time for it. Well, all right. But if you do care, then what? God calls some people to leave what they're doing and go to some far-off land and help people in dire distress. I know a man who, in the middle of the night, heard God say, "Go to Haiti." He did not live far from there, but he did take a flight the next day to Haiti, where he has developed work to help the poor and the orphaned. But you don't have to leave your work or go to a far-off land to let your light shine and be a blessing to those who know him not. Even those who suffer illness and disability can be a blessing. God wants us to live for him because the world needs to see the love of God. And the best way he can demonstrate that is to demonstrate it through us. This is Rod Bieber with Seed Time and Harvest.
0: 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WDSJ. 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We still need about $1,800 due on the 30th of September. 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
1: Here now is H.M.S. Richards. His subject, Give Me the Bible.
2: From the Bible Society message published by the American Bible Society comes this story of Pastor Martin Niemöller, who was in a concentration camp by direct order from Adolf Hitler. He tells what the Bible meant to him then and what it means to him now. Quote, "The door of my cell, number one, suddenly opened. And in strutted an officer dressed in a show uniform. I rose from my footstool. You've been announced to me as the personal prisoner of the Führer, and we have awaited you, as you well may know, for a long time. Now, have you any wishes or complaints?" Pastor Niemöller says that he was struck with the man's behavior, which was nearly polite. He knew at once that he must be the Lager Commandant of this concentration camp. His reputation was more than bad. "So," said the pastor, "I hesitated a moment, then answered, 'Yes, I have complaints, and many. Last night when I was brought here, I was stripped by your men of practically everything, including my wristwatch and all my books and papers. I have accordingly many wishes, but one above all, that you give me back my Bible, and that right away.' Now it was his turn to hesitate, for Bibles were not allowed inside the barbed wire. He wavered, and then he called to his guard, 'Get this man's Bible from my office.' 10 minutes later, I had my Bible back." The Bible. What did this book mean to me during the long and weary years of solitary confinement? Then for the last 4 years in the Dachau cell building, the Word of God was simply everything to me. Comfort and strength, guidance and hope. The master of my days, the companion of my nights. The bread which kept me from starvation, the water of life which refreshed my soul. And even more, solitary confinement ceased to be solitary. My window was too high to look outside, but not too high to call through and give forth portions of the Bible as grains of seed that might be caught from my window by the passerby. And later on, when I was allowed to walk in the courtyard for half an hour daily, there were other windows not too high to call up the Word to him, the brother prisoner. The Word of God is not bound, 2 Timothy 2:9. It became comfort and strength, guidance and hope for others as it had become to me. Then Dr. Niemöller speaks of the Bible today. He says, "What does this book now mean to me?" I think just the same, only that the restrictions have gone and the opportunities are widened. The task is lying ahead of us. There's a world waiting for the light of God and for His peace. We have to unfold it to them from the pages of the Bible. And announce to a longing mankind the message of love and righteousness, of grace and truth, the message of the desired peace which passeth all understanding. Here is a book given from God. Take it, read it, pass it on, and give it, for it gives the way of salvation. Well, friends, why is the Bible so necessary to us? We who are listening to this broadcast, we who are producing it here in the studio. Why is it so important to us? I'll tell you why. It's the book of the Lord, Isaiah 34:16. It contains the gospel of God, Romans 1:1. It is the good word of God, Hebrews 6:5. The prophets of the Old Testament, the apostles of the New would say, "Thus saith the Lord." Its opponents have tried to destroy it, to burn it out of the world, persecute it out of the world, hide it. But according to its own testimony, the Word of God liveth forever, 1 Peter 1:23. The only way to receive the full benefit of the Bible is to receive it as the Word of God, to respect it and honor it and obey it. That's the only way. Read 1 Thessalonians 2:13. You see, the Bible is something more than a system of religion and ethics. It's the Word of God. The Word of God. "I cannot argue with you," said an old Highlander to Claudius Buchanan. "I cannot present theological facts or reasons. I can't explain the philosophy of revelation. But I know this. When I was a man of evil character, the Bible got hold of me and quelled the tiger in me." Friends, I've seen this happen hundreds of times. Hundreds of times. Not only in evangelistic work, but as a result of the broadcast of the voice of prophecy. We can depend upon the Bible. It tells the truth. There's some skeptics who try to pass it by with a wave of the hand as though some old fable or allegory. Listen to these words of Sir Winston Churchill, with which we agree heartily. He said, "We reject, however, with scorn all those learned and labored myths that Moses was a legendary figure." He was speaking here of Moses, of course, because he was the writer of the first five books of the Bible. "We believe that the most scientific view," and I'm quoting now from Churchill, "the most up-to-date and rationalistic conception will find its fullest satisfaction in taking the Bible story literally. We may be sure that all these things happen just as they are set down according to Holy Writ." And Mr. Churchill is right. Listen to what the Bible itself says, quoting the very words of God. "So shall my word be that goeth forth out of my mouth. It shall not return unto me void, but it shall accomplish that which I please. And it shall prosper in the thing whereto I sent it." Isaiah 55:11. There was a threefold division of the Bible, as you know, the prophets, the law, and the New Testament. Of course, there is also a division of the Old Testament into three parts, but we just mentioned this. The law of Moses, the first five books, the prophets comprising Joshua right on through to the minor prophets, then the Psalms, including the Proverbs, Ecclesiastes, and such books as Esther, Nehemiah, and Ezra, and Daniel. 1 and 2 Chronicles. Later on, the New Testament was written by the men who knew Jesus. W. L. Emerson reminds us in his book, The Bible Speaks, that by A.D. 100, all the books of our New Testament had been written. That was this in the providence of God. This is very evident, of course, for not one of the apostles, say perhaps John, lived to see the beginning of the 2nd century. Now we ask the question, how does God intend that his word should be used? Well, first, it's to be read publicly in the audience of his people. Jeremiah 36:6. "Go thou and read in the roll which thou hast written from my mouth the words of the Lord in the ears of the people in the Lord's house." Notice, God's plan is that on the Lord's day in the Lord's house, the Lord's man shall read the Lord's word. So every church ought to have the word of God read on the Sabbath day in the ears of the people, not only for the sake of the children, but of the older ones too. Let me say that all preacher friends who may be listening to this broadcast just now, and to all preacher friends, if you want to be a powerful preacher, if you want to be a real minister of Christ, satisfying your own soul and the souls of those who hear you, be a Bible preacher. Read the words of God to the people and proclaim them with all authority. In the second place, the Holy Bible ought to be studied earnestly by every individual believer. Here's the command in 2 Timothy 2:15. "Study to show thyself approved unto God, a workman that needeth not to be ashamed, rightly dividing the word of truth." We here at the Voice of Prophecy do all that we can to bring the Holy Bible to the attention of the millions of this world. We proclaim it by radio in various languages. Before we go on the air, we pray, as we did today, that God will touch the hearts of the people as they hear his word, and that they will receive it as his word into their lives. Now, in the third place, we have prepared free Bible correspondence courses in over 60 languages. We have Bible courses for both young people and old people, and for the boys and girls. So, my friend, why not study the Word of God for yourself? Read it for yourself, study it for yourself. At least get a Bible, own a copy, a good readable copy of the Bible, and read it every day. And before you read it, pray for guidance. God's Word will enter into your heart and your faith will grow. For the Bible says, "Faith cometh by hearing, and hearing by the Word of God." Romans 10:17, that's one of the most important texts in the Word. You actually get faith from hearing the Word of God, just as you get strength from eating. That's the way to get it. Feed upon the Word. It turns to faith in your heart by the blessing of God. And last of all, I ask the question, what is the reason that the wonderful life and work and death, resurrection, ascension, and soon coming of our Lord Jesus Christ were recorded in Holy Scripture? Why was it all written down? Here's the reason. We find it in John 20:31. "But these are written," these things we've mentioned, "these are written that ye might believe that Jesus is the Christ, the Son of God, and that believing ye might have life through his name." So So the whole thing was written down so that we might have eternal life. As you hear the Holy Scriptures read, as you read them for yourself, you will be convinced that Jesus is the Son of God. And believing this with all your heart, accepting this wonderful truth with its implications, you will have life through His name. Will you not believe that this very day? It is written in this same wonderful book, John 3:16, and you know it. God so loved the world that He gave His only begotten Son, that whosoever believeth in Him should not perish, but have everlasting life. Friend, do you believe it? Will you believe it now? Remember, if we receive the witness of men, the witness of God is greater. 1 John 5:9. When the wonderful promises of the Holy Scripture were explained to a certain lady, she said, "Well, I'm trying to believe." Think of it, trying to believe. Trying to believe whom? God has spoken in His Word. What do you mean by saying you're trying to believe? She saw her mistake and her sin and exclaimed, I didn't realize what I was saying. Yes, I can believe. I do believe what God has declared. Then her soul found peace. And so may yours.
3: 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Answers to help you make sense of the chaos in today's world? Answers to the deepest questions in life, like, where is God when we suffer? 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So where is God in the midst of this pain? 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

0: 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We hope you enjoy this series. 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In today's program, Steve will examine some amazing discoveries about the 144,000. Now, here's Steve.
1: Good evening, everyone. Thank you for coming. Tonight, we are going to unravel the mysteries of the book of Revelation. Our subject is called the 144,000. Revelation talks about 144,000 people from all the tribes of Israel. And it also says that they are virgins and they're not defiled with women. Because of this, some people think that this is talking about 144,000 literal single celibate Jews. Well, is that true or is that fantasy? Let's find out tonight as we study our Bibles. Let's go to Revelation chapter 13. We're going to start with the 16th verse as we try to unravel the mysteries of the biblical subject, the 144,000. Let's begin with prayer as we always do. Let's bow our heads and lift up our hearts to God. Dear Father, it is just great to be here to study the Bible with your children. We pray for the blessing of the Lord. We pray for the Holy Spirit as we study this subject. Please give us spiritual discernment and wisdom to unravel the mysteries of Revelation. In Jesus' name we pray. Amen. Amen. Okay, here we go. Revelation chapter 13. Let's start with the 16th verse. Revelation 13, 16. We talked about this a couple nights ago in the seminar. Verse 16 says, He causes all, both small and great, rich and poor, free and bond, to receive a mark in their right hands or in their foreheads. We talked about this and how the majority of the world, sadly, tragically, at the end of time, is going to receive this mysterious mark in the forehead. Now, if you go down to chapter 14, and if you look at verse 1, if you just go down three verses from the verse that we just read, we're going to read about another group of people who don't get the mark of the beast. Chapter 14, verse 1 says, I looked, and lo, a lamb stood on Mount Zion. And the lamb is referring to Jesus. And then it goes on and says, with him, with Christ on that mountain, there's 144,000. And here's this number, having his father's name written in their forehead. So one group in chapter 13, verse 16, gets the mark in the forehead. And then three verses later in chapter 14, verse 1, here's another group that get the name of God in their foreheads. You see that? We have a contrast here. Now, when you study this subject of the name of God, God's name is referring to his character, his love, his truth, his attributes, which are to be written in the minds of his children. And this group here is called the 144,000. Now, let's keep reading. In verse 2, John says, I heard a voice. He heard this great voice from heaven after he saw the 144,000 as the voice of many waters and as the voice of great thunder. And I heard the voice of harpers harping with their harps. And they sung, as it were, a new song before the throne of God, before the four beasts and the elders. And no man could learn that song but the 144,000 who were redeemed from the earth. So here's the 144,000, they're sitting before the throne, and they're singing a great song to God. Now, I don't think it's going to be a rock and roll song, do you? I don't think so. This is a holy song to Jesus Christ. Now, if you go down to verse 4, it continues to talk about them, and it says, These are they, this group, which were not defiled with women, for they are virgins. Now, ladies, please don't get upset. When the Bible says the 144,000 are not defiled with women, there's a lot of symbolism, as I'll prove to you in just a moment, surrounding this group called the 144,000. What does this mean? If you go to chapter 17 and take a look at verse 5, chapter 17, 5 talks about women in the book of Revelation, and it's my conviction that these are the women that the 144,000 are not defiled by. Verse 5 says, Upon her forehead was a name written, Mystery, Babylon the Great. So here's this one woman. She has a name on her forehead, just like those that get the mark on their foreheads. And she's called, in verse 5, the mother of harlots. Now, when it says harlots, that little tells us that she's not the only woman in the book of Revelation, right? She's a harlot woman, and she has harlot daughters, harlots. And we're going to study all about this in our next meeting, about the mother and about the daughters. And it's my conviction, and when you study this out, it gets clearer and clearer that the 144,000 are not defiled with women, not referring to normal women, but it's talking about these women in the book of Revelation. They're not defiled by these women because they have a pure relationship with Jesus Christ. And we'll talk more about that. Now, if you go back to verse 4 says that this woman is arrayed in purple and scarlet color. That's why I call her the Scarlet Harlot. And notice how she's dressed. We're going to actually talk about this later on tonight, but she's really dressed to kill. And it says she's decked with gold and with precious stones and with pearls. Somehow or another, this subject of Christian dress just has a way of jumping out at me in this text. And we're going to be studying more about this later on. It ties in with our subject, what does the Bible say? Now let's go back to chapter 14. Tonight's going to be a big night. Let's go back to chapter 14 and let's look again at verse 4. 14:4 says, these are they, the 144,000 who are not defiled with women. And it's these women, these false women in Revelation. And then it says they're virgins. Now this doesn't mean they've never had sex. Paul uses, if you're taking notes, in 2 Corinthians 11 verse 2, Paul uses this word virgin, applying it to all believers. All believers, Paul says, I want to present you all as a pure virgin to Christ. So it's talking about God's will for all of us to be pure, to be undefiled, to be totally committed to Jesus. That's God's will. Now we keep on going. If you look at the rest of verse 4, it talks more about this 144,000, and it says, and this is really the key part of this. It says, these are they which follow, and who do they follow? They follow the Lamb. And the Lamb is a symbol. It doesn't mean they follow a lamb, you know, a literal lamb that goes ba ba. You know, that's not what they're doing. This word lamb is a symbol of who? It's a symbol of Jesus Christ. You see all the symbolism? The women, the mother, the daughters, lamb, virgins, lots of symbolism here. And it says they follow the Lamb whithersoever or wherever he goes. In other words, the 144,000, these people are committed to Jesus Christ. They're Christians. They love the Lord. Wherever Jesus goes, that's where they want to go. If Jesus goes one way, they go that way. If Jesus wants them to go the other way, that's the way they go, because they're in love with Jesus. That's this group of people. They follow him 100%. And then if you go down to verse 5, it says, in their mouth, the mouth of the 144,000 was found no guile. Even their words are pure. Their words are free from deception, for they are without fault before the throne of God. Now this is quite a statement here. The 144,000 are described as being without fault before God's throne. Faultless. That's an amazing goal, isn't it? And it's not just talking about how they look faultless, but they really are faultless, because even their words are pure. Pure, holy, straightforward. Words that are not deceptive. Now, obviously, as we think about this, the 144,000 were not born without fault, were they? The Bible says in Romans 3:23 that all have sinned and fallen short of the glory of God. So everybody sinned, and the 144,000 were people that were born, you know, and they lived lives of sin, at least at some point in their lives, because everybody sinned. And yet they've repented of their sins, they've trusted in Jesus, they've given him their whole lives, and they follow him so closely that eventually, at the very end, they end up without fault. Now, as I've read this, I've thought about this, and I thought, you know, this must tell us something about this group of people, that even though they're faulty down here in this world, they must have a very humble attitude of openness to Jesus, where they say, Lord, I love you so much, Jesus, and if you see some faults in my life that I don't see, show them to me so I can overcome them by your grace. That's the humble attitude of the 144,000. That's the only way that they could ever end up finally without fault before the throne of God. And we'll talk more about this humility issue as we continue on in our study. Now, if you go back to chapter 14 and look at verse 3, at the end of verse 3, it says they, this group, the 144,000, were redeemed from where? From the earth. Redeemed from the earth. Now that tells us that they were literally upon the earth, but they were redeemed. They are picked up and taken to glory at the coming of the Lord. Now let's go back to chapter 7. Revelation 7 is the second chapter that talks about the 144,000. They're in chapter 14 and then also chapter 7. And let's take a closer look. Revelation 7, verses 1 through 4. John wrote these words, after these things I saw four angels standing on the four corners of the earth. Now again, here's symbolism, because the earth does not have four corners, obviously. It's talking about all around the world. There's these angels holding back the four winds of the earth, that the wind should not blow on the earth, nor on the sea, nor on any tree. Now when you study winds in the Bible, winds refer to strife and disaster. And as some people say, if you think life is bad right now, believe me, you ain't seen nothing yet. You ever heard that? That expression? Well, these angels, I believe right now, are holding back the winds of tremendous crisis and problems coming upon this world. And ultimately, that's the time period of the seven last plagues. When the winds are let loose, the plagues fall and everything goes crazy. And then verse 2 says, I saw another angel ascending from the east, having the seal of the living God. And he cried with a loud voice to the four angels to whom it was given to hurt the earth and the sea, saying, hurt not the earth, nor the sea, nor the trees, until we have sealed the servants of our God. Where? It says, in their foreheads. And then verse 4 says, I heard the number of them which were sealed. There were sealed 144,000 of all the tribes of the children of Israel. So here's the 144,000 again. And what's basically happening is, these are a group of people that have the name of God, and it's also, in that verse, we read that they have the seal of God. We have angels holding back the winds, and that's happening right now. God's forces are holding back the winds of disaster and all kinds of things, and ultimately, when that time finally comes, those plagues are going to come down from heaven, as we studied about the other night. And the angels are holding the winds until something happens. What needs to happen? It says the angels say, hold the winds until the 144,000 get the seal in their foreheads. And I believe that this final sealing will happen right at the very end of time. When the mark comes on the one side, the majority get the mark, but the 144,000, they get the seal. The seal is opposite the mark. It's the seal of the Creator of heaven and earth versus those that get the mark. And then when it says that the winds are let loose, this is the time period of the final crisis, the final plagues that fall upon this world. But the 144,000, because they're sealed, they don't get the mark, they are protected during that final time. Like we talked about in our last meeting, God will protect, He will preserve a group of people, and none of those plagues will fall upon them. Remember that? We studied all about this. And those people who are protected and preserved through all this time, they will be alive when Jesus comes, and they will be picked up and redeemed from the earth without ever seeing death. That's the 144,000. They're a group of people that go through the final crisis at the end of this world, who stand for Jesus, stand for the Bible, stand for the truth, get the seal instead of the mark. And they're protected during the plagues, and they're alive when Jesus Christ comes. That's the 144,000. Now let's keep going, and let's talk about this Israel issue for a minute. In verse 4 it says, they're from all the tribes of the children of Israel. Now does this mean that they're only literal Jews? Is this what this means? Some people think they're 144,000 Jewish Billy Grahams, something like that. I've heard this. But as I mentioned, there's a lot of symbolism surrounding this group. When you just read the Bible, it talks about how they follow the Lamb, and that's a symbol of Jesus. How they're not defiled with women, and that's symbolic of the women of Babylon. How they're virgins, which is symbolic of their pure relationship with Christ. And in here it talks about four angels on the four corners of the earth. Is that symbolic or what? Obviously, the earth does not have four corners. And then it talks about an angel coming down and sealing them in their foreheads, which is symbolic of their minds, of their thinking. And so text by text by text, we have symbolism. Now what about Israel? If you go back to Galatians chapter 3, let's take a look at this. Galatians 3 verse 28 and 29. I've done a lot of study on this subject. In fact, I've written a book, and I'll mention this again, called Exploding the Israel Deception. This book is available. This book talks all about the issues of literal Israel and spiritual Israel coming out of spiritual Babylon at the end of time. I've got a whole chapter on the 144,000 in this book, and this is one of the key texts that I focus on. Galatians chapter 3, let's look at verse 28 and 29. The Apostle Paul is here writing, and this is what Paul says. He says, in the New Testament there is neither Jew nor Greek. There is neither bond nor free, there is neither male nor female, for you are all one in Christ Jesus. And then verse 29, he says, if you be Christ's, in other words, if you belong to Jesus, he says, then you are Abraham's seed, and you are heirs according to the promise. Now here Paul is writing to Gentiles, but he says, if you as a Gentile, if you belong to Jesus Christ, then God will put you in, and he says, you are the seed of Abraham. Do you see that? And the seed of Abraham is Israel. And so here in this passage, Paul is saying that those that belong to Jesus Christ, God can plug them in and incorporate them into the tribes of Israel, one of these tribes that's listed here. Now let's keep going. Now let's talk about another issue. Let's go back to Revelation 7, and let's take a look at this. Some people wonder, well, are the 144,000 going to only be the only ones that are saved? No, because right after it mentions in chapter 7, verses 1 through 4, if you go down to verse 9, it says, after this I beheld, and lo, a great multitude, which no man could number, of all nations and kindreds and people and tongues, and they all stood before the throne of God and before the Lamb, and they were clothed with white robes and palms in their hands. And they cried with a loud voice, saying, salvation to our God who sits upon the throne and to the Lamb. So in verses 1 through, actually, through verse 8, it talks about the 144,000, and it mentions they're from all these tribes, which I believe is symbolic, and I'll talk more about that in a little bit, and how God can plug us into one of these tribes of spiritual Israel if we believe in Jesus. And right after that group, it mentions in verses 9 and 10, a great multitude which nobody can count. And so we have the 144,000, and then we have a great multitude. Now, it's my conviction, and I'll just share this with you as the result of my study, that the 144,000, that represents the people that are alive when Jesus comes. And the great multitude, which is a much bigger group, these are the people that are resurrected when Jesus comes. Two great groups go up, right, when Jesus comes down. There's the group that is alive and the group that is raised. And I believe the 144,000 refer to the living, and the great multitude refers to those that are resurrected. Now, why does it say 144,000 anyway? Is there any specific significance to that special number, 144,000? Think about it. How many tribes were there in the Old Testament? 12.

This goes right along with this. Revelation chapter 15, verse 2. And this is also talking about, even though it doesn't specifically say it, I think it's talking about the 144,000. Because verse 2 says, I saw as it were a sea of glass mingled with fire, and them that had gotten the victory over the beast, over his image, over his mark, and over the number of his name. So here's this group of people that don't get the mark. And we read in chapter 14 that that's the 144,000 that follow the group that is mentioned about the mark. Now, if you go down to verse 3, notice what they do. They're singing a song, just like we read in chapter 14, and it says it's the song of Moses, the servant of God. And what testament did Moses live in? Old Testament. And then it says they also sing the song of the Lamb. And what testament did Jesus come in? The New Testament. So this group of people that don't get the mark, that get the seal, that follow Christ and go all the way to the end, this 144,000, they sing the song of Moses, they sing the song of the Lamb. In other words, they're following the truth that's in the Old Testament, 12 tribes. They follow the truth that's in the New Testament, 12 apostles. 12 times 12 is 144. It's a very important number referring to a group of people that follow the truth of both testaments all the way at the end of time. Now again, as you go back to chapter 7, it lists these 12 tribes coming from all these different tribes in chapter 7, verses 5, 6, 7, and 8. It talks about the 12 tribes. And it's really impossible that they could belong to those literal tribes for one reason, because when the temple was destroyed in 70 AD, all the records were destroyed. So it's impossible from a genealogical perspective to trace who belongs to what tribe. And once again, there's all this symbolism in the book of Revelation, and I believe it's the same thing with the 144,000 and all the tribes of Israel, that those that belong to Jesus Christ, Paul says, they are the seed of Abraham. In other words, God can plug us into one of those tribes, and we can be part of the 144,000. We can be part of this group. Now, here's another question. When it says 144,000, does that mean that there can't be 144,001? Does that mean that it's an actual, literal, exact number? Or there couldn't be 144,002? It's my opinion, and I can't prove this, but this is just, you know, I'm sharing with you, and you can take it or leave it and do whatever you want with it. But my opinion is that this also is a symbolic number. Just like everything else is full of symbolism in reference to this people. I don't believe this is talking about 144,000 to the man, literal Jewish celibate men. I don't think this is what God's trying to say. I think it's talking about 144,000. It's a symbolic number that describes a final group of people down near the end of time who don't get the mark of the beast, who get the seal of God, who are protected when the winds are let loose, who go through the time of trouble, the final time, who are alive when Jesus comes, who love the Lord all the way, who have been following the truth in the Old Testament, represented by the Song of Moses, who follow the truth in the New Testament, represented by the Song of the Lamb. This is the 144,000. And I believe personally there can be a million people part of the 144,000. This is God's spiritual Israel at the end of time, who follow Jesus all the way and who go through the mark of the beast crisis and who stand for God without compromise at the end of time. That's the 144,000. Now, there's something else I've learned about this group, and that has to do with the 12 tribes more specifically. As you read in your Bible, or if you read through it in Revelation 7, verses 4 through 8, it talks about the 144,000 coming from all these tribes, 12 tribes. Now, it's significant to discover, amazing discovery, that when you look at the 12 tribes, the original 12 tribes that are listed in the Old Testament that went into the Promised Land, if you look at any map about the Israelites going into the land and settling in these different places, and if you look at those 12 tribes, and then if you look at the list of the 12 tribes in the book of Revelation, in chapter 7, you discover amazingly that the list is not the same. There are a number of significant changes. In the Old Testament, the 12 tribes settled in the land. Dan was one of those tribes, and so was Ephraim. But in the book of Revelation, when it lists these 12 tribes, Levi replaces Dan, and Joseph replaces Ephraim. Ephraim and Dan are not listed in the list of the 12,000, which is a highly symbolic sequence of scriptures, but they're not there. Now, what could possibly be the reason why these two tribes, Dan and Ephraim, are not there? Once again, a lot of symbolism involved and a lot of lessons for us. In the Old Testament, in Genesis chapter 49, verse 17, it

0: talks about Dan. And this is what the Bible says. Dan shall be a serpent by the way, a viper in the path that bites the horse's heels so that his rider falls backwards. Now, do you think there's people like this today? Are there people that, you know, go around in different churches and they're like snakes behind you and they're always backbiting people and saying things about them that are not true? Ever heard of people like that? It's my conviction that this group, the Danites, this is representing to us critical backbiting people that are not going to be part of the 144,000. The people on the far right. Now, then the other group, the Ephraimites. Ephraim, the Bible says in Hosea 4:17, Ephraim is joined to his idols, let him alone. Ephraimites are people on the left. They're people that are joined to their idols. They compromise with the world. They go step by step by step following the world. And eventually God says, let them go. Let them go with the world. So we have people on the right, represented by Dan, the criticizers. We have people on the left, represented by Ephraim, the compromisers, who are holding on to the things of this world. And just about every church has both groups, isn't that right? And what group does God want us to be in? Neither group. He wants us to be focused on Jesus Christ in the middle. Amen? These are lessons for us in reference to the 144,000. The 144,000 get the seal of God. They're not criticizers. They're not going around finding fault with everybody. But they're also not compromisers. They're standing up for truth, standing up for Jesus, standing up for what the Bible says, no matter what the cost. And they are very careful students of the Bible. This is this final group of people called the 144,000. They are people that instead of being on the right, instead of being on the left, they're not Danites, they're not Ephraimites, but they are following Jesus Christ. I heard a preacher once preach about this, and he said, let's not be among the criticizers, let's not be among the compromisers, but let's be among those that follow Christ. Good counsel, isn't it? And this is part of the whole lesson for us in the book of Revelation. God gave us this prophecy of the 144,000, not so we could debate whether it's literal or symbolic, not so we could, you know, wonder what tribe are you? Are you this tribe or that tribe? And he certainly didn't give it to us to show us that it only refers to 144,000 literal celibate Jewish men. Dear friends, that's not what the prophecy is all about. The book of Revelation is the revelation of Jesus Christ. And God is teaching us lessons about our Christian experience with the Lord and about how he wants us to stand for truth, to be balanced, to be centered in Christ, not to go to the right, not to go to the left, not to get the mark of the beast, to get the seal of God. And if we do that, he'll preserve us during the plagues and we'll be alive when Jesus comes. Follow the truth in the Old Testament, follow the truth in the New Testament. These are lessons for us to be part of the 144,000. Are you following along? Does that make sense? And maybe you can gather by now that I'd like to be one of the 144,000. I really would. I hope to be alive when Jesus comes. I'd rather not be laid in the grave. I'd rather be one of the ones that's living, you know, when the Lord comes. Praise Jesus. That's what I want. It says in Hebrews chapter 12, verse 2, that God wants us to be looking to Jesus. He needs to be the center of our lives. This is the whole reason why God gave us this prophecy of the 144,000 spiritual Israelites who look at Jesus Christ, who focus on him, who are centered on him. And you know, the more we do that, instead of looking at everybody else or looking at the world and following the world, if we focus our minds on Jesus and think about him and contemplate his love, his goodness, his truth, his purity, then guess what's going to happen to us? His character is going to start being interwoven inside of our foreheads, right? And that's eventually what happens to the 144,000. They have his name written in their foreheads because Jesus is the center of their lives. The whole purpose of this message is to center us in Jesus Christ. That's the reason why God gave us the message and the revelation of the 144,000.
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4: Hello again. This is Kim on my digital voice recorder making a report for health class. The teacher wants us to tell what we did today to stay healthy. Well, here's what I did. I didn't get mad at Alex. Let me explain. Alex loves to make my life miserable. He thinks it's so much fun to tease me about my hair. Okay, my hair is kind of strange. It doesn't really have a color. It's just kind of a bunch of colors all mixed up. My dad says it reminds him of an old car he once had. I hate my hair. So today, Alex walks up to me and says, "Hey Kim, I think I know what color your hair is. It's garbage." I felt myself getting really, really mad. But then I remembered something I learned in health class. Teacher said that getting angry is bad for your health. Your blood pressure goes up, your digestion stops, your heart beats faster than it needs to, and your muscles get tense, all because you're mad. That stress just sits there in your body, making your head hurt. So I had to decide right then and there if I was going to make myself sick or not. I looked right at Alex and said, "I think you're right. My hair is the color of garbage, and that makes me very, very, very special." Then I smiled sweetly and walked away. Wow, not getting mad sure felt good. My heart didn't beat too fast, my digestion kept going, and my blood pressure stayed right where it belonged. I might not love my hair, but I sure love my health.
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0: Welcome into Journey to a Full Life with Dr. Maria Esther Roybal-Hazen. I'm Ron Myers. Dr. Esther, we've been talking about detoxing this week.
1: And yes,
0: what's the special angle you're going to put on it today?
1: In the detoxing that we have been looking at, we have included fasting to give the stomach some time to flush out everything that has been accumulated. We talked about a three-day fast. We went at it step by step with the idea of not only just clearing out what has been accumulated of waste product in the stomach, but also of conditioning. Now we are going to look at how we come off the fast and how we incorporate fasting as part of the lifestyle. In other words, allowing the stomach always to have a rest period. So I'm going to be talking again about fasting only on a long-term basis, part of your
0: fasting day. All the time?
1: Fasting all the time.
0: Wow.
1: Well, what does that sound like to you?
0: Sounds so like I might get hungry.
1: Might get hungry. Okay. Well, first of all, one of the fasts is easy because everybody should already be doing it. And that is fast through the night when you're sleeping and then break the fast in the morning. So if everybody does that, why talk about it?
0: So no more getting up in the middle of the night for bedtime snacks.
1: Exactly. Exactly.
0: But I get hungry at 2 in the morning.
1: No more getting up in the middle of the night for, you know, that milk and cookies or whatever. But actually the fast starts, your last meal should be 4 to 5 hours before your bedtime. Why? Because that's about how long it takes to digest your food. And really, your sleeping time is not the time to be digesting your food. Why in the world would you fill up your gas tank for a trip at the end of the trip when you needed your gas for the trip? Likewise, food, you need it for all your activities in the day, not when you're going to go to sleep. Because one, that food is not going to get very well digested. Your system shuts down. Your stomach, your GI system is trying to sleep. And digestion is not the same. We don't have the same hormones going on. Early in the morning, around 3 o'clock in the morning, the brain starts telling the body to release cortisol. And this hormone begins to get all the body systems up and revving so that around 6:30, 7 in the morning, you're ready to eat. So eating during the day is not the same as eating when you should be resting. So that's why we don't eat and go to bed with a full stomach, ready to hibernate. So the first fast that we should have in our daily lifestyle is during the night. Let your stomach rest. And another way of fasting during the night is to eat something light that'll give you enough energy to finish what you're doing in the early evening hours. But not this hardwood log burning fire. What I mean is, people who have fireplaces, they don't like to just light them up with paper. It burns bright and fast. You want to put a nice big hardwood log that is going to burn steadily. In the same way we compare food, sugars will give you fast energy. They're not going to carry you throughout the day for hard work. But then cereals, oatmeal, complete grains, these will last you for a long time, and they will be supplying sugar for your bodily needs at a steady state. That's what I mean. But in the evening, when you're going to be winding down and going to bed, you need a light sugar just to have enough energy to close off the day. So what would be something very light and easy to digest? A fruit. Fruits are natural sugars that the body easily turns from disaccharides into monosaccharides. So eat a light fruit. There are some heavy fruits like bananas and apples, but then there are some lighter fruits. And you can just have, you know, a small salad, a small fruit salad, and you can have a juice or a light smoothie. Eventually, your stomach will shrink down to normal size. And once it's small, it's not going to be craving all this amount of food, provided that you do go to bed, you know, in about 5 hours. If you're going to be working through the night, yes, you're going to be getting hungry, but that's another situation, and we shouldn't be doing that anyway. So one of the fasts that you can do every day is your night fast. Your last meal should be 4 to 5 hours before you go to bed. Make sure you eat something that's light enough that you can digest completely and empty out of your stomach in those 4 to 5 hours. Then when you go to sleep, you will be fasting through the entire night. Your body will be resting and it will be clearing out whatever has been left and stored. Now, to break that fast in the morning, provided that you're going to have a full day of activities, that you're going to get up, you're going to go to work, or you're going to go to the gym, you're going to be active and moving, then yes, you do want your good, substantial meal in the morning. But when you're coming off of a fast, you want to be able to have something that you can digest well. What's going to give you a lot of energy? It's going to give you protein. It's going to give you vitamins and minerals. And it's going to maintain a steady flow of glucose for your body. Who can answer this quiz? The answer is a whole grain. A whole grain will do that, and especially if you complement it with another one. For example, if you have a bowl of cereal, of oatmeal, and then you have a piece of wheat toast, and you can have a spread on it, you can have a banana on your cereal. Here you have two grains, the wheat in the bread and the oatmeal. And then together, these will complement. You will have a good protein. You will have a carbohydrate that is going to be a long-term burning. You're going to have natural sugar. And this is going to carry you. If you eat that in the morning around 7 o'clock in the morning, that's a nice, good, full breakfast. And it's going to carry you for the next 4 hours, maybe even longer. So once you've eaten your breakfast, then without eating in between meals and only drinking water, you are maintaining sort of a fast. You don't need a mid-morning snack. You don't need to break up, you know, your breakfast into several little meals. Some people in some countries do this. You'll have coffee in the morning with a donut. Well, that's a fast sugar, and it's just going to be burning up in your furnace-like paper. And then pretty soon you're going to need something else around 10 o'clock in the morning, 10:30, you're going to need something else. And culture is going to really promote that by giving you a break. And so you're going to go and have something else to eat, and then you'll eat again at noontime. And that is putting your stomach into gear, into digestion, more than it's necessary. Digestion takes about 4 hours, and it's a system that begins, a process that begins, and you don't stop it in the middle like you stop the washing machine and add more clothes. This stopping and going, eating again before the stomach empties, it's not a good practice. Okay, another kind of fasting is you don't have to eat 3 meals a day. Sometimes people, if they do have an illness, a disorder, they may have to break up the meals into smaller portions. But that's because there's an abnormal process going on. If you have a nice breakfast like what I described at 7 in the morning, 7, 8, 9, 10, 11, it can carry you 4 or 5 hours. But let's say that your schedule is such that you can drink a juice in the morning or an herbal tea, 7 o'clock in the morning, 8 o'clock, and it settles your stomach very, very nicely. Or you maybe you just eat a fruit, and then your schedule facilitates for you to eat at 10:30. 10:30, you can have your large meal, 10, 11, 12, 1, 2, around 3 o'clock. You might be ready for your other meal. And since it's early enough in the afternoon, you can have a large lunch, combining your supper, you know, and your lunch, a nice meal. You can get away with eating 2 meals a day. By the time you're going to go to sleep, 5 hours before, if you've eaten at 3, 4, 5, 6, 7, 8, 8 o'clock, it's really too late to eat your next meal. So that's why you can get away with probably eating 2 meals a day, 2 good, hefty meals. And a couple of hours before you go to bed, you can drink something. You can drink a tea, a juice. And if you eat 2 meals a day, that is a fast because you're fasting 1 meal out. And if you have a sedentary job where you sit at an office most of the day, all day, if you're teaching, you know, even if you're standing for a good portion of the day, but you're not out doing vigorous exercise, eating 2 meals a day is a good fasting practice to incorporate into your life so that you don't get an excess of calories that you're really not using. Finally, the third kind of fast that you can do is on a weekly basis. 1 day a week, you can go very, very light on your meals. Perhaps it's Sunday or perhaps Friday. You can choose the day that is not going to be a very, very heavy day for you. And on that day, you can just fast with water, or you can fast with juices, or you can just fast with salads. You can have a fruit salad for one of your meals, and then you can have a green vegetable, leafy vegetable salad in the afternoon. And that's going to give your stomach a break. So here we have looked at how you can incorporate fasting in your regular lifestyle and always be giving your stomach a break to process all that might have been in excess. Well, I hope that you try it, and feel free to send questions. Go to our website or go to our Facebook page.
0: Thank you, Dr. Esther. 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

In the west of England, there's a monument erected in memory of Bible translator William Tyndale, the opening of which was celebrated by a choral performance on October the 1st, 2016. Tyndale gave the Bible to the English-speaking world in the 1500s, but was executed by the Roman Catholic Church for doing just that. Anyone not wanting people to have the Bible must have something to hide. And Rome, of course, did, with so many of its teachings relying on tradition and not scripture. The Word of God came to us at a huge cost, as many gave their lives for the gospel. Revelation speaks of those who loved not their lives unto the death. Those who placed God's honor above their own well-being have given to us more than we could know. There's a monument to Tyndale who one day will receive a crown of gold. Thank God, due to his work, others will also. John Bradshaw, It Is Written.

0: It is the best-selling book in history. No volume ever written has been more loved and quoted. And its words, sometimes simple and sometimes mysterious, should always be studied carefully. It is the Bible, the Word of God. 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
1: Hello, friends. Would you like to hear an amazing fact? If completed, the Jeddah Tower, also known as the Kingdom Tower, will be the world's first 1 kilometer high building, 3,281 feet, that'll also make it a whopping 500 feet taller than the current record holder in the Burj Khalifa in Dubai. Construction began on the project, located 10 miles north of Jeddah, in 2013. In fact, the skyscraper was going to be the centerpiece in the first phase of a development known as Jeddah Economic City. Unfortunately, in 2018, the tower, when it was about one-third complete, 1,000 feet tall, construction stopped because of problems with workers. The builder said they plan to restart construction in 2020, but then came the COVID-19 pandemic, which has extended delays. So now for several years, the silhouette of a massive uncompleted tower has dominated the skyline of this Arabian capital. You know, the Bible talks about another massive tower construction project that was interrupted by God. Stay with us, friends. We're going to learn more on this edition of Bible Answers Live.
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1: Welcome, listening friends, to Bible Answers Live. And if you have a Bible question, that's why we're here. 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The number to call in is 800-GOD-SAYS. That's 800-463-7297 with your Bible questions. We're also streaming this program on Facebook, and that would be the Doug Batchelor Facebook page, the Amazing Facts Facebook page, and it's on YouTube. And so give us a call if you have any Bible questions, anything related to the Word of God, and questions about living the Christian life. And we'll do our best to search the Word together and find the answers. My name is Doug Batchelor.
2: My name is John Ross. Good evening, friends. And you know, Pastor Doug, we always have folks who join us on Facebook. So we'd like to greet those who are joining us on Facebook, on other social media. I think we also are live on YouTube, also on your Facebook page, as well as the Amazing Facts Facebook page. So welcome. We are glad that you're part of our Bible study program this evening. Let's start with a word of prayer. Dear Father, we thank you once again that we're able to open up your Word and study. And we do ask that you'd be with us, be with those who are listening, wherever they might be, Lord, if they're driving in their car at home. We just pray that you'd guide us into a clearer and a full understanding of your Word. And we ask this in Jesus' name. Amen.
1: Amen.
2: Well, Pastor Doug, you opened the program talking about, well, at least for now, plans for the largest tower in the world. And it seems like no sooner are these towers built when some other architectural firm and some other builder decides to build one a little bit higher. It seems to be ongoing. But this one was seemed to be well on its way, and then suddenly got interrupted by workers who had some complaints. We don't know exactly what that was. And then, of course, the pandemic. And they're hoping to get restarted. But you did mention a tower that was interrupted also, well, by God, but it also resulted in workers being confused.
1: That's right. You can find this in the book of Genesis, chapter 11. It says that after the people began to scatter from the ark, you read in verse 3, it says, "The people then said to one another, 'Come, let us make bricks and bake them thoroughly.' And they had brick for stone, and they had asphalt for mortar. They said, 'Come, let us build ourselves a city and a tower, whose top is in the heavens. Let us make a name for ourselves, lest we be scattered abroad across the face of the whole earth.' But the Lord came down to see the city and the tower which the sons of man had built. And the Lord said, 'Indeed, the people are one, and they all have one language, and this is what they begin to do. Now nothing that they propose will be withheld from them. Come, let us go down there and confuse their language, that they may not understand one another's speech.' So the Lord scattered them abroad there over the face of the earth, and they ceased building the city. Therefore the name of it is called Babel, because the Lord confused the language of all the earth, And from there, the Lord scattered them abroad over the face of the whole earth. So when I hear that story, and you can see pictures on the internet of this unfinished tower there in the Middle East, it harkens back to the story in the Bible where they had a city and a tower project, and it came to a halt because God basically frustrated their language so they could not understand each other's speech. And it makes you think about really how that curse, all these different languages and a problem communicating, that curse was reversed to some extent when God poured out the Holy Spirit in Acts chapter 2, and suddenly the disciples were able to speak and understand other languages they had never studied or known. And right now, when people talk about speaking in tongues in church, it seems like every church has a little different understanding of what that means. And, you know, we believe in everything in the Bible. We believe in all the spiritual gifts. But this gift of tongues is probably more misunderstood than many of the gifts of the Spirit. And maybe some people have some questions about what does it mean to speak in tongues or to have the gift of tongues, and what happened in Acts chapter 2.
2: We have a book. It's called Understanding Tongues, and we'll be happy to send this to anyone who calls and asks. This is, of course, our free offer this evening. We'll also be offering some other resources, but we want you to take advantage of this opportunity. It's the book. We'll send it to you in the mail. It's called Understanding Tongues. All you have to do is call the number, 800-835-6747. Ask for that book. It's called Understanding Tongues. We'll get it in the mail. As Pastor Doug mentioned, it's an important topic. It seems like in the last days, the devil's going to do everything he can to deceive. And, well, even misrepresenting the gifts of the Spirit is one of the tactics of the devil. So we want to understand, what does the Bible say about this? Again, that number is 800-835-6747. We'll get that right out to you. Just call and ask. We got Savannah, who's listening in Canada. Savannah, welcome to the program.
3: Hi.
1: Hi, thank you for calling.
3: Yeah, I was just wondering about, like, being baptized for, is it necessary to be saved? Because I have, like, two verses here that I'm wondering about.
1: Well, let's look at the verses.
3: Okay, so there's one in John 3:5, and it's talking about, like, being born of water and the Spirit. Mm-hmm. But I thought being born of the water meant, like, a natural birth. And then you need two births to be saved, like the, I mean, two different births. He's talking about, like, natural and then spiritual. And then one in 1 Corinthians 1:17, it says, Christ did not send me to baptize, but to preach the gospel, not with wisdom and eloquence, lest the cross of Christ be emptied of its power. So I'm just wondering about those.
1: All right. Well, first of all, let's look at the first one there in John, and that's in the Gospel of John chapter 3, verse 5. Unless you are born of the water and the Spirit, you cannot enter the kingdom of heaven. Is Jesus talking about the physical birth where a baby is, you know, in the mother's, that amniotic sac of water? Is that being born of the water? I don't think so, because earlier in the book of John, he's talking about John the Baptist baptizing. Born of the water is talking about when a person makes a choice to come to Christ and we are baptized. Born of the Spirit is what God chooses and he does. And so we must have both baptisms. The children of Israel, when they came out of Egypt, Paul says in 1 Corinthians 10, he says they were baptized in the Red Sea. The whole nation was kind of baptized symbolically. And then they were baptized in the Spirit by this pillar of fire that appeared. And so they needed both baptisms. The first thing that you see happening in the Gospels is John the Baptist. The last thing Jesus says in the New Testament is, go ye therefore, teach all nations, baptizing them. In the book of Acts, when they repented and they came to Christ, they said, men and brethren, what shall we do? Acts chapter 2, and I forget the verse 30-something. Peter said, repent and be baptized, every one of you, and you'll receive the gift of the Holy Spirit. So I do think that Jesus is saying you need both births. You need the birth that John the Baptist is offering, but you need a Spirit birth. And Christ then emphasizes what it means to be born of the Spirit to Nicodemus. Paul then, in 1 Corinthians, where he says, God sent me not to baptize, he's talking about a situation where the disciples were arguing about who had baptized them. Some thought, well, I was baptized by Peter, so I'm more holy than you who are baptized by Apollos or baptized by Paul. And Paul said, look, my mission isn't to go and baptize. Any of the elders could do that. The evangelists and deacons can do that. It says, I'm mainly sent to write and to teach. And he wasn't diminishing the importance of baptism. He's just saying that my principal job is not baptizing. So baptism is very important. It's as important to a Christian as a wedding is to a marriage.
2: Mm-hmm. You know, we do have a book. It's called Baptism. Is It Really Necessary? It looks at these verses and a number of others. And we'll be happy to send this to you, Savannah. The number to call is 800-835-6747. And again, you can just ask for that book. It's called Baptism. Is It Really Necessary? If you're outside of North America, you can also read that book by simply going to the Amazing Facts website. That is amazingfacts.com or .org. Thank you for your call. We've got, Jeff is listening right here in Sacramento. Jeff, welcome to Bible Answers Live.
4: Sorry, I'm not from Sacramento, so I was wondering where that was coming from.
2: Okay.
1: Well, where are you from? Now I'm curious.
4: I'm from Montana.
1: Well, that'll work. Anyway, your question.
4: Yeah, so I have a troubling question about advice on the Bible and the sanctity of life. And for someone with type 1 diabetes that would choose to stop taking their insulin, would that be considered suicide?
1: Well, why would they choose to stop taking insulin?
4: Because they're thinking about suicide.
1: Because you're using some medicine to stay alive?
4: Well, the insulin is required to stay alive.
1: Right, I know, but it's not that hard to take insulin. I know some people that have been on dialysis, and it's very exhausting, very expensive, and they've done it for years. And of course, sometimes they're very old, and they said, look, I just don't want to do the dialysis anymore. And it was sort of like, you know, just resigning themselves to dying. But taking insulin is not as intrusive on your life. And I would think, well, if you had to take a pill once a day to stay alive, stopping taking that pill is going to kill you. Why would you want to do that? So if a person wants to commit suicide, is that the real question?
4: Yes, through that route.
1: Yeah. Well, that would be, you know, if a person knows that they can take a pill and stay alive and they can afford it, that would be kind of like saying, I'm going to take a pill that I know is going to kill me and taking it. So it's making a choice. You've got freedom to choose to live, and they're choosing not to live. That would, I believe, be like a choice to commit suicide. Mm-hmm. If you've got a medical treatment available to prolong your life, it's not a difficult treatment, and you say, no, I think I'm just going to use this illness as an excuse to die. So it's really a choice to, you know, a person to end their life, and that would be in the same category, in my opinion, as saying I'm going to commit suicide. It's not like being in the hospital on life support and denying all the heroics to keep you alive. What are your thoughts, John? I've never had this question before.
2: Yeah, no, I think you're right, Pastor. Like, I mean, it's hard to say. You don't know the motive if somebody is choosing to do so in order to end their life, like suicide. But there are situations where somebody might be going through a whole barrage of treatments. Maybe they have cancer, and they're going to have to go through a whole lot of treatments to just add a few more months or a year or so to their life. At some point, they realize, you know, it's not worth it. The little bit of time that I've left, quality is more important than quantity. And in that case, somebody might choose and say, you know, I'm not going to go through that.
1: Right.
2: That's different than suicide, though. If they could, they would live. But somebody who is otherwise well, and they say, you know, I want to end my life, and they do so by not taking some medication that's keeping them alive, that could very well be a form of suicide.
1: Yeah. So I hope we're helping a little bit, Jeff. And I hope you kind of ask the question in the second person. I hope it's not you, and that you're not discouraged. You know, we have a book that's on the subject of suicide.
2: Mm-hmm. We get a lot of questions.
1: It's called A Christian Perspective of Suicide.
2: Mm-hmm. All right. Thank you for your call, Jeff. We got George listening from Washington. George, welcome to the program. George in Washington.
1: George in Kenosha, Washington. You there? Or Wisconsin, maybe?
2: Wisconsin, sorry.
5: Hello. Wisconsin. Yeah, Pastor Doug.
1: Font is very small on our computers.
2: We miss reading them.
5: My question is, if God created everything and everything was perfect, why did he create the earth knowing that his son was going to die on the cross for us?
1: Well, God makes all of his creatures free. And, you know, God, he even made a beautiful angel named Lucifer, knowing that at some point Lucifer was going to rebel and bring all this misery. And it just tells us how much God values freedom and life, that he would do this. And so he made a world, and he is going to fulfill his final plan. Ultimately, this world God made though there's been a battle for, you know, regarding sin here on this planet, this world is going to be filled with saved people. It's going to be a beautiful paradise. The Garden of Eden will be restored, and God himself is going to live here. So God is going to accomplish his final purpose for this world, and it's going to be a beautiful ending and fulfillment of his original plan. So does that help a little, George?
5: A little bit. So basically, we're going to live like Adam and Eve back in the days. Well, like in this case, we'll be better.
1: Yeah, well, it'll be better. It's going to be an upgrade because, of course, Jesus will be with us. And, yeah, there'll be no more sin or sorrow or death and no more pain.
2: You know, the broader question there, Pastor Doug, is did God create a devil? I mean, he's the one that brought all the suffering and pain to the earth. And why did God create an angel knowing that this angel would eventually rebel and bring all this pain? So God does value freedom and the freedom to choose. You know, we have a study guide called Did God Create the Devil? And it deals with the subject. A lot of people wonder if God is good, why is there so much suffering and sin in the world? And the study guide will help you understand, at least give you the Bible reasons for why we have that. If you'd like to receive that, the number is 800-835-6747. And again, you can ask for the Amazing Facts study guide. It's called Did God Create a Devil? And we'll send that right out to you. Thanks for your call, George. We've got Noah in Rock Falls, Illinois. Noah, welcome to the program.
6: Thanks for having me, Gene and Pastor Doug. So earlier this week, I was having a discussion with my aunt on Facebook, and she was stating, like, well, my main question is, does the Bible say if we'll be eating a plant-based diet in heaven or not? Like, is there any specific Bible verses? Because my aunt thinks that we'll be eating meat in heaven. And I told her, whether you like it or not, you're going to be eating plant-based. Because in the Garden of Eden, nothing really died.
1: Right. Well, let's look at that. And you, Pastor Ross might look up the original verses there in Genesis where it tells us what God's plan was for man's diet. And as we mentioned with the previous caller, God is going to fulfill his original plan. But you can also read, speaking of the new heaven and the new earth, in Isaiah 65, it says, they'll build houses and inhabit them. They will plant vineyards and eat their fruit. And so we're going to be, you know, eating fruits, grains, nuts, and things that grow, because you read in Revelation, it says there is no more death. So we're not going to be hunting down cows and chickens and killing them and grinding them up and eating them or frying them. And so, yeah, everybody there is going to, nothing will hurt or destroy. Animals don't even eat each other in heaven.
2: We've got a verse in Revelation chapter 22, verse 14. If you're writing these down, Noah, here's one that I think is pretty clear. It says, blessed are those who do his commandments, that they might have right to the tree of life and may enter in through the gates of the city. The Bible

0: Hello, thanks for taking my call. I was just wondering about riding a city bus on the Sabbath day.
1: Yeah, that's a good question. If for those Christians that still believe in all 10 commandments, which includes keeping the Sabbath holy, the Bible says you should not do any buying and selling. If you go to Israel, boy, they're very fastidious about the Orthodox Jews about keeping the Sabbath, and you'll see a lot of taxis are not on the street, and some buses don't run. And you and I were there with 2 or 3 years ago now, and there's even elevators that stop on every floor, so you don't have to press the elevator button. You just get on, and it will stop on every floor. Because some thought, well, that's work. But I did meetings in New York City, and we were meeting 7 days a week doing evangelistic programs, and we just got ourselves what they call a bus card or something. Or you buy your tokens in advance. I think sometimes you do what you got to do to get where you got to go, and the Lord understands that. So it's like someone might say, I can't use the phone on Sabbath because people at the phone company have to work whenever I use the phone. Or if I turn on the lights, there's someone at the power company keeping the lights going. You can go crazy thinking like that, so.
2: And of course, the Bible tells us that we should not neglect the gathering of ourselves together on the Sabbath to worship God. So yes, there is a command that says gather together. Now, of course, back in Bible times, it was even a little more challenging at times. You'd have to bring the horse out of the barn, you'd have to hitch him up to the wagon or the cart, and you'd have to go to church. But that was necessary in order to fulfill the command that says, don't neglect gathering together. So I think there's a balance. We've got to take that into consideration.
1: That's right.
2: All right. Thank you for call. We've got Gavino from San Antonio. Gavino, welcome to the program.
3: Good evening, pastors. Can you hear me?
1: We can.
3: Okay. My question is, when Job offered offerings for his children in case they sinned, is it safe to say when Satan asked permission to attack Job that it was open season on them because more likely they weren't protected under God and more likely they'll be lost?
1: Well, I think we've got to be careful not to assume that someone dies in a tragedy, that means that they're lost. Sometimes a plane or a boat will go down, and they'll have hundreds of thousands of people on it, and that does not mean that everybody that drowned or died in some catastrophe was not a Christian. Time and chance, Solomon says, time and chance happens to all. Even Christians have car accidents and die. And so the devil may have taken out Job's family, but Job interceding for his children, I think there's a good chance that many of them, by his example and his prayers, will be in the kingdom. We don't know that, but I don't think because the devil attacked his family that means that well, they must have been lost. Yes, God could have protected them, and a lot of good people die in war, and that doesn't mean that they're all bad or why didn't God's angels protect them. But in many cases, there are promises that the angel of the Lord encamps round about those that fear him, and many times God does miraculously intervene and protect his people, but not always.
2: All right, thanks for your call. We've got Abigail listening from L.A. Abigail, welcome to the program.
1: L.A. or Louisiana?
2: Oh, we're not sure either way.
4: Hello.
1: Hi, Abigail, and your question tonight.
4: Hello, pastors. My question for tonight is, why did God speak to people face to face in biblical times, but not speak to them face to face today?
1: Now, are you 11 years old?
4: Oh, yes, sir.
1: You're very articulate. I'm impressed.
4: Thank you, pastor.
1: But let me answer your question. Why did God speak to people face to face? Well, it is rare. And, God may still choose to speak to some people face to face before the end, but the Lord had special people that he called, such as Moses and Abraham and Jacob, and I think the angel of the Lord spoke to the parents of Samson and a few others in the Bible. Those are very rare occasions. It's entirely possible for Jesus to still speak to people today, because even after Christ went to heaven, he spoke to the apostle Paul. And so I've read about some missionaries and godly people through history that say that the Lord appeared to them and spoke to them. And I don't doubt it that on rare occasions he does that, but it's usually he speaks through angels or others or visions.
2: Or through a prophet, often in the Bible.
1: Yeah.
2: A prophet would have a message from God and relay it to the people.
1: Good question.
2: Thank you for your call, Abigail.
1: Now, don't we have a lesson that deals with prophets?
2: Yes, we do. I'm glad you reminded us of that one.
1: Abigail, we can send that to you.
2: It's called Does God Inspire Psychics and Astrologists?

0: notes, and we'll be happy to send that to anyone who calls and asks. The number is 800-835-6747. That is the resource phone line. And again, you can ask for the Amazing Facts Study Guide. It's called Does God Inspire Astrologists and Psychics? And we'll get that in the mail to you. If you outside of North America, you can just go to the Amazing Facts website, and you'll be able to read that there.
1: Yep.
0: We've got Chris listening in Florida. Chris, welcome to the program. Chris in Florida.
1: Sometimes they have the mute button on and hear their name a couple times. Chris, you there? Going once. Chris in Florida, going twice.
0: All right. We might have to come back to Chris. We got Jim listening in
1: Indiana.
0: Indiana. There you go, Pastor Doug.
1: Thank you. Remember, Pastor Ross is from South Africa.
0: We got all the abbreviations here. I got to remember what they are.
1: You know, he only got 50 of them. All right. Jim, you there?
2: Yeah.
0: Indiana. Yes, you're on the air.
2: Okay. I was trying to figure out how to explain to somebody that the communion service isn't literally the body and blood of Jesus Christ.
1: Okay.
2: What scriptures would you use?
1: Well, right when the Lord institutes the Last Supper, I think that it's very clear when he said, take, this is my body, and take this cup, drink, it's my blood. They were symbols because obviously Jesus was sitting there with them with his body and his blood still in his body. You know, he didn't have an IV running from a vein into the cup. And so I think that they all understood. I mean, even earlier in the Bible, he said, unless you eat my flesh and drink my blood, you have no life. So he was talking about, you know, taking in his teaching. And his Christ is compared to the Word of God. And the Bible says, you know, that the Word became flesh and dwelt among us. Jesus said, man doesn't live by bread alone, but by every word. Jesus said, I am the bread that came down from heaven. And so he's comparing himself to the Word of God and his blood to the atonement for the gospel that we take by faith.
0: You know, there's some confusion, I think, Jim, based on a verse that you find in John chapter 6, verse 53.
2: Yeah.
0: Where Jesus speaking, he says, most assuredly I say unto you, unless you eat my flesh and drink my blood, you have no life in you. Well, you read on a little further in verse 60, the disciples were puzzled by this, and they said, this is a hard saying. Who can understand it? Obviously, they realized Jesus wasn't talking literally. And then Jesus responded, and you see this here in verse 63. He says, the Spirit is the one who gives life. The flesh profits nothing. Then he says, the words I speak unto you, they are spirit, they are life. So Jesus explains himself by saying, to eat my flesh, drink my blood, is to receive my word. And in that sense, we feed upon the living word of God. There are many parables that Jesus gave, and we've got to allow the Bible to interpret itself.
1: Yeah, this was a big struggle during the Reformation. Some of the Protestants, one of the reasons they broke away is because in the Catholic and the Orthodox churches, they were teaching the priest literally turns the bread and the grape juice into the body and the blood of Jesus. But Jesus does not endorse cannibalism. And so they were clearly symbols. You hear the music, friends. That just means it's break time. Don't go away. Those on the line will get to your calls in just a minute. And you can still call in. The best half is yet to come.
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1: Welcome back, listening friends, to Bible Answers Live. 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And I am Doug Batchelor.
0: My name is John Ross, and we're going to go straight to the phone lines. We've got Oscar listening from New York. Oscar, welcome to the program.
4: Thank you very much. I would like to understand something. Is hell the lake of fire, or is hell going to be destroyed in the lake of fire?
1: Yeah, okay, well, What we call hell, of course, the word hell sometimes means Sheol or the grave in the Bible. But typically when we say hell, we're thinking of the place where the wicked are punished for their sins. And it says there in Revelation chapter 20 that all that whose names are not found in the book of life were cast into the lake of fire. Is that Revelation 22? There's two passages that talk about it. And so it is the where they're punished, each man according to his deeds. It's not a cavern down in the middle of the earth somewhere, but it's hell is going to burn on the earth. It says God rains fire down from heaven upon them, and it devours them.
0: There's several verses, actually, Pastor Doug. You've got Revelation 19:20, talks about the beast that's cast into the lake of fire. You got Revelation 21, verse 8, which talks about the lake of fire, which burns with fire and brimstone, which is the second death. And then chapter 20 talks about the devil who deceived them was cast into the lake of fire. So several references to that, but it's a final judgment and final destruction on the wicked. It describes in Revelation 20 where the wicked, this is at the end of the 1,000 years, where they mount this attack upon the New Jerusalem. And it says, fire came down from God out of heaven and devoured them. That would also be the lake of fire, the final judgment that comes upon the wicked.
1: Yep. And we have a lesson that deals with that, if Oscar would like a free copy.
0: Yes. It's called, Is the Devil in Charge of Hell? And we'll be happy to send this to anyone who calls and asks. The number is 800-835-6747. Again, the study guide is called, Is the Devil in Charge of Hell? And we get this question quite a bit, Pastor Doug. So Amazing Facts is putting together a very informative magazine on the subject of hell. And I believe it's in the process right now. It should be coming out in the next 4 or 5 months. So we just want to let our friends know about that. If you want more information, just go to the Amazing Facts website and you'll learn about that. Thanks for calling, Oscar. We've got Christopher listening in Texas. Christopher, welcome to the program.
1: How can we help you tonight?
5: So my question today, what is the trespass money and what is the sin money mentioned in the book of 2 Kings chapter 12, verse 16?
1: All right.
5: I kind of got an idea on trespass money, but the sin money especially, I'm like, what is sin money? It's very strange, you know.
1: Yeah, is this some kind of a Old Testament indulgence that you had to pay? Is that what you're wondering?
5: Yeah, I'm wondering, like, what is that?
1: It's based on Leviticus chapter 5:15. Let me read that for you. It says, if a person commits a trespass and sins unintentionally in regard to the holy things of the Lord, then he was to bring to the Lord as his trespass offering a ram without blemish from the flocks with your valuation in shekels of silver. In other words, if they didn't have a ram, they could bring the value of it in shekels according to the shekel of the sanctuary as a trespass offering. And so they were basically to, pay the value of a sacrifice, because you really don't pay for forgiveness. It's the blood that was a symbol of what atoned for the sin. But some people traveling couldn't always bring a ram or a lamb with them. So they'd go and they'd either buy one or they'd give it to someone else who would be sacrificing. That's why they ended up doing all of the money changing in the temple in the days of Christ. They were, you know, changing the money and people were buying sacrifices, and Jesus said it had turned into a flea market and they chased them all out.
0: You know, there's also another reference to the trespass offering that you read about in Numbers chapter 5, verse 6. And this one is in reference to somebody who has wronged another person, and part of the work was to make restitution of that which was done wrong. And if he had wronged a person, he was to make things right and actually add 1/5 of what he had wronged the person. And that was also referred to as a trespass offering. So you've got the one with reference to a sacrifice or the equivalent of the lamb or whatever the sacrifice was. Or if you have wronged another person, you were to make that right as well. That was also referred to as a trespass offering.
1: Zacchaeus, when Jesus came to him, mm-hmm. and he said, Lord, if I've taken anything from any man by false accusation, I will pay him for fourfold, I think he said. Yeah. And so there was, you know, a payment if you had unlawfully taken advantage of somebody, and some of this went to the temple. So it was like a penalty. You know, if you speed, you pay a ticket. Well, who gets the ticket? It goes to the county or something. So.
0: All right. Thanks for your call, Chris. We've got Richard listening in New York. Richard, welcome to the program.
6: Hey, how's it going, Pastor Ross and Pastor Doug? Quick question. I've been studying a bunch of stuff relating to the final day. So John 5:28, it says, marvel not at this hour, for the hour is coming, which all that are in the grave shall hear his voice. And in referring to those that are of the resurrection of damnation, along with the resurrection of life. And then 2 Peter 3:10 says, but the day of the Lord will come as a thief in the night, in which the heaven shall pass away with a great noise, and the elements shall burn with a fervent heat. So my question is, when it refers to the last day, because it says clearly there in John 5:28 through 29 that all that are in the grave shall hear his voice. So I don't know, like, what's going on? So when Christ returns, is it really the final day, where that 1,000 years is encompassed into one day, but on a biblical standpoint, on a spiritual standpoint, it still stands for 1,000 days, because it says all that are in the grave shall hear his voice when he comes. Those that are a part of the resurrection of damnation and those that are part of the resurrection of life, tying it into 2 Peter 3:10, where it says when Christ returns, all the elements burn with the fervent heat. So is the final day truly the final day, or is it drawn out 1,000 years?
1: Yeah, I think I understand what you're saying. Well, first of all, in John chapter 5, where he said all that are in the graves will hear his voice, he's talking about the resurrection. And there will be, of course, the resurrection of the just. That's why he mentions the resurrection of life. That's first. Then he says the resurrection of condemnation. It always talks about the resurrection of life first, even in Daniel 12, verse 1. It might be verse 2 of Daniel 12. Those that are in the grave will hear his voice. They have done good in the resurrection of life, some to life and some to everlasting condemnation. And Paul says the dead in Christ rise first. And we know there's a 1,000-year separation between the first and second resurrections based upon Revelation chapter 20, where it says, blessed is, holy is he that has part in the first resurrection. On such the second death has no power. The rest of the dead, if the dead in Christ rise first, the rest of the dead are the wicked, live not again until the 1,000 years are finished. That 1,000 years, though, is a literal 1,000 years. So when we think about the day of the Lord, it's talking about when everyone's destiny is sealed, when Christ returns. That's, you know, the next thing that happens. Then the righteous live and reign with Christ for 1,000 years in glory. At the end of that time period, the dead are raised. So I don't think John is lumping the two together. He's saying there's just going to be two.
0: And the verse you refer to, Pastor Doug, Revelation chapter 20, verse 6, it says, blessed and holy is he who has part in the first resurrection. On such the second death has no power. And then verse 7 says, now when the 1,000 years were ended, Satan was released from his prison, and he went out to deceive the nations. And then fire comes down and devours them in verse 9. So you've got a resurrection of the righteous at the beginning of the 1,000 years. You've got the resurrection of the wicked at the end of the 1,000 years for the final judgment, and then final destruction at the end of that.
1: And we have a lesson on that.
0: We do. It's called 1,000 years of peace. And we'll be happy to send that out to anyone who calls and asks. The number again is 800-835-6747. You can ask for the Amazing Facts Study Guide. It's called 1,000 Years of Peace. Or, again, outside of North America, just go to the Amazing Facts website. You'll be able to read it there as well.
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0: Next caller that we have is Marty, listening in Michigan. Marty, welcome to the program.
7: Hi, pastors. Thanks for taking my call.
1: Absolutely.
7: My question pertains to the mark of the beast. I believe it was last month there was a magazine published, and a church leader said in there that the mark of the beast was any day other than the Sabbath day. Could you clarify that for me, please?
1: Well, I can't comment on, you know, what someone said in an article, but I can tell you what the Bible says, is that the mark of the beast, first of all, let's talk about the seal of God, because you got two opposite marks in the Bible. The seal of God, first and foremost, is having the Holy Spirit. But then there's also something tangible. It says, bind up the testimony, seal the law among my disciples. So having the law in the heart is going to be fulfilled when you are filled with the Holy Spirit. But then in the law of God, you've got one commandment where you find the word holy, and it's the longest of the Ten Commandments. In the middle of the Ten Commandments, it's the only commandment that begins with the word remember. And we believe there's going to be a revival of people to return to the God of the Bible, and they're going to be keeping the Sabbath. And so, you know, you love God, you give him your time. Anyway, so that is connected with the seal of God. You've got the name of God in that commandment. You've got his title and his territory, and that's what's in the seal, those three things, the name, the title, the territory of the monarch. Then you've got the antithesis of that, which is the mark of the beast. It's going to be a counterfeit, and it's going to be, I believe, a day that's going to be kept by the apostate movement that's in opposed to God's truth. And we've got a lesson that I'll talk about that, and we will send you a free copy.
0: If you'd like to learn more about the mark of the beast, of course, you read about this in Revelation chapter 13. If you want to know what the mark is, you first need to figure out what the beast power is that's spoken of there. We'll send you a study guide that gets into all of this. It's called The Mark of the Beast, and we'll be happy to send this to anyone who calls and asks. Incidentally, that's part of the three angels' messages where it says, don't worship the beast, don't receive his mark. So it's an important subject. Incidentally, a beast represents a power, a religious political power in the last days. So we'll be happy to send that to you. The number to call is 800-835-6747. And you can ask for the study guide. It's called The Mark of the Beast. We'll get in the mail and get it right out to you. Thanks for your call, Marty. We got Angel listening from Oregon. Angel, welcome to the program.
8: Hi, Pastor. Thank you for having me in the program.
1: Yeah.
8: Can you guys hear me well?
1: We do.
8: All right. So my question is, which day did Jesus really die? Was it a Friday? Because I have like friends, like someone was telling me that like we're out the 3 days and three nights, and that Jesus died actually on a Wednesday.
1: Yes.
8: And Thursday was a ceremonial Sabbath, and then Friday again was preparation day. Then Jesus resurrected on a Saturday. So then I was kind of confused about that. Yeah.
1: I've heard that. No, Jesus died on Friday. The reason that some people bend over backwards and go through all these biblical gymnastics to try to get Jesus dying on another day, and it's because of one verse in the Bible. They read in Matthew chapter 12, where Jesus is talking about the sign of Jonah, and Jesus says, for as Jonah was 3 days and three nights in the belly of the fish, so the Son of Man will be 3 days and three nights in the heart of the earth. They automatically assume in the heart of the earth means, well, the grave. But that's not what Jesus is talking about. Christ is talking about that he was going to be in the clutches of the devil, and basically a captive of the devil, suffering for the sins of the world 3 days and three nights. That began Thursday night. So you've got Thursday night, Friday night, Saturday night. Christ's sufferings began after the Last Supper when he was in the garden. He prayed three times, not my will, thy will be done. Then he told the disciples, now is the hour. He said to them when they woke up, now is the hour. This is the hour for which he came into the world. All up until that time, he used to tell everybody, "Not my hour has not yet come." But his hour to suffer for our sins began that Thursday evening. The mob carried him off. God no longer protected him. God withdrew his presence and protection. Jesus was tortured. He was beaten. He was mistreated. He was mocked. That his sufferings and his death took place from Thursday night, Friday night, Saturday night. He rose Sunday morning. So if you look through, if you keep that perspective in mind, you still have 3 days and three nights. You don't have to try to create a Wednesday crucifixion. I've got some friends that are hung up on that, mm-hmm. and they try to make it. But we also know the Bible says that the Sabbath when Jesus died was what they call a high Sabbath, because the Passover fell on the weekly Sabbath, and they used to claim a double blessing. So, and it tells us clearly that the preparation day drew on. That's always a Friday for the Jews.
0: And of course, Jesus said of the devil that he was the prince of this earth. And so he's in the heart of the earth, meaning Thursday evening. It was as if the devil had a special avenue to try and persecute Christ. And he went through that agony. Thank you for your call, Angel. We've got Cindy.
1: By the way, Angel, we do have a book on that. It talks about it. It's called The Sign of Jonah.
0: Yeah, if you want I actually copy. Pulled that up there, and I forgot to mention that. We'll be happy to send it to you. It's called The Sign of Jonah, and the number is 800-835-6747. And we'll send you the book called The Sign of Jonah. Cindy's listening from Arizona. Cindy, welcome to the program.
9: Hi, pastors.
1: Hi.
9: I'm calling about the Gospels talk about the resurrection of Lazarus and the resurrection of of Jesus. And when I compare the two, I notice that with Lazarus, Jesus says, unbind him and let him go. But when he resurrected and...
1: no one's there to unbind him.
9: Well, well, we know that. But we don't know that, actually. Do we know that? Well, who knows? But anyway, my point is that he says to the women, you know, Mary Magdalene and I believe the mother, you know, don't touch me. So he's saying for Lazarus, you know, put your hands on him and unbind him. But then in his case, he's saying, don't touch me. I just wanted to know your thoughts on why the differences between the two. And in addition, Jesus actually folds the cloth and sets them, you know, inside the tomb.
1: Yeah.
9: And there's some significance to folding linens, you know. And in my opinion, because I'm kind of a seamstress in part-time. But anyway, there's a real thing if you go to a restaurant, you know, you fold the napkins or, you know, that means that you're returning. When you just toss them aside, it's like I was disgusted by what I just ate. But anyway, I'd love to hear your thoughts.
1: First of all, when we talk about was there anyone to help unwrap him when he rose, we know there were two angels there. One version says there was an angel, but the women who came later actually saw two angels. So I think angels were there to help unbind him. I think that Jesus did fold the napkin because that's an evidence to John. When John saw the grave clothes folded, or at least part of it folded, he thought, well, if the body was stolen, they wouldn't have done that. But I know Jesus. Jesus is neat and meticulous. And that John knew that he was really alive when he saw the folded grave clothes. And when it says that Mary, he said to Mary, do not touch me, that's in the King James. It's not the best translation there. The word really is, do not cling to me. He was getting ready to ascend to heaven. He says, now do not cling to me. She wanted to fall at his feet and grab him and worship him. He's saying, I've not yet ascended to my Father. So there was no problem with her touching him. He just said, don't detain me, because I must ascend to the Father. And because when he comes back that evening, he tells them all hail, and they fall down, they worship him. He says, touch me. You know, I'm not a spirit, I'm real. So I think that that's what he was saying to Mary at that point. But good questions. You know, I do have a book I've written, and it's not one we can give away because it's sort of in a different category, but it's a book on Mary Magdalene, and it goes through everything I just described in more detail, and it's called At Jesus' Feet. And I think you can find that on Amazon or Amazing Facts Bookstore.
0: Okay, next caller that we have is Michael, listening in Wisconsin. Michael, welcome to the program.
10: Wow, okay. I didn't expect to be on so soon.
1: Well, we're glad to have you.
10: Okay. Some people say the world will be in total chaos before Jesus returns. But Matthew and Luke both record for us Jesus' words. As it was in the days of Noah, it will also be in the days of the Son of Man. People will be eating, drinking, marrying, and then Noah entered the ark and the flood came. So, which is it?
1: That's interesting you would ask that, because I was actually sharing that in my message this week, those very verses, and explaining that Christ said, in such an hour as you think not, the Son of Man comes, as it was in the days of Noah, as it was in the days of Lot. Life was, they were all embroiled in life. They were buying and selling and marrying and building and farming. And he said, then suddenly the end overtook them. And he said, that's how it's going to be at the end of the world. At least up until the close of probation, it's going to seem like, you know, up until the plagues begin to fall, it's going to seem like life is normal. But once probation closes, no one else is going to be saved. And I think things are going to just unravel at that point. Something like when Moses came to Pharaoh and said, let my people go. They were building and planting in Egypt and doing all those normal things. But once the plagues began to fall, everything went wild. And that's, I don't know your thoughts are, Pastor Ross, but that's how I reconcile those two. Is I think up until the end, those people are still going to be doing commerce and all kinds of things until the plagues fall.
0: Mm-hmm.
1: Then there's that window of total chaos.
0: Part of the signs of real close to the second coming of Christ, not only is there natural events happening in nature, there's floods and famines and fires. this economic collapse. So business is going to be a little different. It's going to be affected. So, but that happens, like you say, after probation closes. Up until that point, life seems to go as normal. We do have a study guide. It's called Ultimate Deliverance. It's all about the second coming, and it'll give you a number of verses connected with that. And I think you'll enjoy reading that, Michael. The number to call is 800-835-6747. That's available to anyone who would call and ask. Next caller that we have, let's see, we've got Peter listening in Arizona. Peter, welcome to the program.
11: Thank you. I have, I've always been confused about forgiveness of sin. I was told that if, let's say I was a thief or I was a drunkard, and I asked God to forgive me those sins, and then I changed my ways so that I don't do these things anymore. Now, it talks about at the time of the end, the books are going to be opened. Are the righteous also, are their sins in the books for to be read? Or is it only the condemned that are going to have their sins read, and it's going to become known to all what this was?
1: Well, when we come to Christ and we lay our lives down and we take up our cross and we follow him, we accept the blood of Jesus to cover our sin. At that point, all of our sins, our record, is plunged into the depths of the sea, it tells us in the book of Micah. And God, he forgives us. The ones who are judged are the ones who have not had their sins forgiven, and they're not under the blood. And so that's all the more reason for everybody to accept Jesus, because those things done in secret will be shouted from the mountaintops. And we all want our sins covered by the blood. So the righteous are not judged for their sins. They're judged for the righteousness of Jesus. The saved basically get credit for the righteousness of Jesus. So the book's open. It's going to say forgiven.
0: You know, we have a verse that brings comfort to those who are Christians. Acts chapter 3, verse 19, it says, "Repent therefore and be converted, that your sins may be blotted out at the times of refreshing may come." So, and then Revelation chapter 3, verse 5 says, if you don't repent, your name will be blotted out of the book of life. So either your name gets blotted out, which means you're lost, or your sins get blotted out, which means you're saved.
1: Yeah, good point. And it's the Lord has a big eraser, but you must accept Jesus and repent of your sins. Well, thank you. Appreciate that. And do we have a question?
0: We got Philip from Florida. Philip, we have just a few moments left, and you're on the air.
12: Yeah, so my question is that when this current earth is destroyed by fire and then we're all living in a new earth, is it true that we're all going to have brand new names? So what I'm saying is that my name won't be Philip anymore when we're all living in a new earth. I'll have a brand new name. Is that true?
1: You know, there is a passage in Revelation. I think Pastor Ross is looking it up.
0: Mm-hmm. Revelation chapter 3, verse 12. It says, "To him who overcomes, I will make him a pillar in the temple of my God." And it says, "I will write on him the name of my God, the New Jerusalem, and I will write upon him my new name." And chapter 2, verse 17 was the one I'm looking for. It says, "We receive, to him who overcomes, receives a stone with a new name written on it, which nobody knows except the one who receives it."
1: Yeah. It's not that there's anything wrong with the name Philip, but, you know, it's like we've got our old reputations here in this life connected with our names, and we've all sinned. Basically, God is saying we enter eternity with a fresh, pure reputation. And so people will find you, and they'll know your new name, and you won't have to worry about that. But I think the Lord gives us all a fresh beginning in the new earth. Thank you, everybody, for your calls tonight. You know, it won't be fair if we take someone else and just, we'd have to cut you off before you get to finish your question. We will take the last few moments to remind you a couple of things. One, this is a totally self-supporting ministry. We're not underwritten by any corporations or denominations or organizations. It's just folks like you listening that say, "I'm blessed by this program," and they send a little something to keep us on the air. It's so easy to give. Just go to the Amazing Facts website. And we've got a special event coming for youth, Pastor Ross.
0: It's called Undaunted Courage. 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It's all on the website, the Amazing Facts website, and it will be a great blessing.
1: So it's like 15 to 20. Tune in to Undaunted Courage. All right. 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
13: In the west of England, there's a monument erected in memory of Bible translator William Tyndale, the opening of which was celebrated by a choral performance on October 1st, 2016. Tyndale gave the Bible to the English-speaking world in the 1500s, but was executed by the Roman Catholic Church for doing just that. Anyone not wanting people to have the Bible must have something to hide. And Rome, of course, did, with so many of its teachings relying on tradition and not Scripture. The Word of God came to us at a huge cost, as many gave their lives for the gospel. Revelation speaks of those who loved not their lives unto the death. Those who placed God's honor above their own well-being have given to us more than we could know. There's a monument to Tyndale who one day will receive a crown of gold. Thank God, due to his work, others will also. John Bradshaw, It Is Written.

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0: sis! 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
2: Hi, boys and girls, this is Uncle Dan.
3: 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Welcome, everyone.
2: Today we have two thrilling stories for you.
3: Many children have told us that these two particular stories are among their all-time favorites.
2: The first is called Maggie and the Yellow Dogs.
4: Many years ago in the country of Scotland, there lived a little girl named Maggie MacLeod. Maggie didn't have any brothers or sisters. In fact, she didn't have a mother either, for her mother had died when Maggie was born. But she did have a very special someone, her daddy, whom she loved so very, very much. Now, Maggie's daddy was a soldier, and everyone except Maggie called him Sergeant MacLeod. One day, Sergeant MacLeod and his regiment received orders to report for duty at Fort Tamashackie. And since little Maggie had no other family than her daddy, it was decided that she would go with him. Now, Fort Tamashackie was not in Scotland, but in faraway Africa. How very different from the little white cottage in Scotland was Maggie's new home. For the walls were of mud brick, and the thatched roof made from the tall elephant grass that grew on the plains. All the houses in the fort were exactly alike and formed a circle around the court, which was the soldiers' parade ground. Around the circle of houses was built a high wall with one large gate where a guard was always on duty. During the first days that Maggie was in the fort, she did not have much time to think of what lay beyond this wall, for she was busy making the little house look like the home back in Scotland. Even though she was just a little girl, 8 years old, she was a clever housekeeper, scouring the pans and making them shine, polishing the knives and spoons until they glistened. She could make porridge, of which her father was very fond, and darn his socks quite neatly. One day...
5: There. Now, silverware, napkin, everything's ready for Daddy. If only I had some bluebells and lilies for the table, like we had in Scotland. Maybe I could take a little walk outside the fort and find some flowers. Oh, but the guard, he would never let me go outside the fort. Maybe he'll just let me take a little walk. Anyway, it won't hurt to ask. I better wear my sunbonnet. I don't want any more freckles. Bobby's on guard today. Looks like he's fallen asleep. Poor man. It's so hot out here in the sun. I shan't bother him. He looks so tired.
4: So Maggie slipped quietly by the sentinel. And when she was once outside in the tall grass, she forgot that this was not Scotland. She almost thought she was back home, free to run and play in the Scottish meadow. But the African sun was hot and burned Maggie's neck and little bare arms.
5: My, I didn't know it was so hot out here. I must find some shade. Look at all those beautiful tall trees over there.
4: And when Maggie reached the large clump of acacia trees near the fort, she found that beyond them lay a beautiful green forest. It was the jungle. But Maggie did not know that. Maggie did find flowers. Beautiful, brilliant colored flowers, so different from the lilies and bluebells of Scotland. What would she find if she wandered a little farther along in the woods?
5: I'm not afraid. Daddy used to let me go out in the wild glen at home to pick flowers, and I wasn't afraid at all. Oh, these flowers are so lovely. I wonder if Daddy knows what kind they are. There must be even more beautiful flowers further in the woods. How will I find my way back to the fort, though? I know, I must mark my trail. But what shall I use? Oh, I'll use some of these little white pebbles. There, I'll put them in my apron pockets and drop them along the way. Then I'll be able to find my way back without any trouble.
4: Maggie did not want to turn back, for the farther she went, the more charming the woods became. She found even more flowers, scarlet ones, yellow and orange ones. She thought it must be like heaven itself. And all the time she was going deeper and deeper into the jungle. Some of the time she remembered to drop pebbles, and at other times she forgot. By now the rays of the sun were shut out by the heavy green foliage, and it was dark and cool. To Maggie, though, it was the most marvelous place she'd ever been, never dreaming at all that she was wandering deep into the jungle, for the jungle was full of terrors. She had heard her father and the soldiers tell about that dreadful place. There lurked the terrible man-eater, and there the stealthy leopard crept, looking for its prey. And there from the trees hung the great python, and under the leaves the deadly viper lay in wait for those who might pass by. There walked the hideous gorilla, and there the baboon armies waged war, and 100 other fearsome things were told of the jungle.
5: My, it's getting harder to walk. All these vines and branches. Oh, what's that? Oh, a beautiful pool of water. And it's so clear and still. Maybe if I can climb on that big flat rock, I can get a better look. Ooh, it's just like a mirror. I can see myself. Oh, dear. I almost fell. I better be careful. Oh, no. I dropped my sunbonnet. Now I lost all my beautiful flowers. There they are, on that rock sticking out of the pool. Maybe if I scooch down on my tummy and stretch out my hand. Oh, that won't work. I might really fall in. I know. I'll find a big stick. Then maybe I can reach. It's getting dark. I better hurry home. Daddy might worry.
4: So Maggie started back. But the stones in the riverbed were moist and slippery. Vines tangled around her feet, and when she tried to hurry, she found she couldn't. Oh, it was so much harder getting out of the jungle than it was getting in. Besides, it was becoming very dark, and she could scarcely see her way. Things did not look familiar to her, and soon she knew she was lost and could not find her way home.
5: What shall I do? I'm terribly afraid. I know. I'll go back to the big black pool and wait. Daddy will come. Yes, he'll find me there. Oh, the cool water feels so good to my feet. They're tired from so much walking. Now, I'll just climb up on the rock and wait for Dad. It's so dark. I can't even see my sunbonnet over there. I'm all alone. No, I'm not all alone. Jesus will be with me. I think I better talk to him. Dear Jesus, I'm all alone here in this big woods, and it's so dark. I didn't mean to get lost. I just wanted to pick some flowers for Daddy. I'm afraid, dear Jesus. Please send your angels to be with me and help Daddy to be able to find me soon.
4: As Maggie sat hunched up on the damp, cold rock, She could hear strange cries and calls coming from the woods that seemed to be full of moving, creeping things. By now, the moon had risen high over the jungle, sending down little shafts of eerie light that were reflected in the pool. And Daddy had not come yet. But Maggie knew he would. While she waited, Jesus would be with her. When Sergeant McLeod came home that evening and discovered Maggie was not there, he was not unduly alarmed. He knew she spent as much time as she could with the Brown's baby next door. He'd not call her until he had eaten his supper. Oh, how hungry he was after his long day's work, and how delighted he was to find the porridge Maggie had prepared for him. Sergeant McLeod finished his supper and cleared off the table. Still, Maggie had not come home.
6: She's probably all right, but I'd better check to be certain.
7: Oh, hello, Sergeant McLeod. Won't you come in?
6: No, thank you, Anne. I just stopped by to see if Maggie's here.
7: Maggie? Why, no, Sergeant McLeod. I haven't seen her since this morning. She wanted to play with the baby, but he's cutting his teeth and quite cross. So I suggested she come over later, after his nap. But for some reason, she didn't come back.
6: Well, that's strange. She left me some supper, but has not come in yet. And now that it's getting dark, I'm beginning to be concerned.
7: Oh, dear. We'd better check with all the other houses. Jim's with the baby. I'll help you.
6: All right. I'll take the houses on this side of the circle. You check the other side. You didn't find her either.
7: No, no one has seen her.
6: That's strange. Anne, she's got to be around here somewhere.
7: Well, I don't know, Sergeant McLeod, but one of the wives thought she saw Maggie walking towards the gate early this afternoon. She was wearing her sunbonnet. Perhaps she was just going to visit with Rob at the gate. You know how she likes to chat with him and...
6: Thanks, Anne. I'll check with him immediately. Rob! Have you seen Maggie today? Did she come to the gate?
8: Maggie? Why, no, sir. I've not seen her at all, Sergeant McLeod.
6: Are you absolutely sure, Rob? We've searched the entire village. She's nowhere to be found. Could she have slipped by without your noticing?
8: Why, no, sir. I've been right here all day. Oh, sir.
6: Eh?
8: I did doze off this afternoon for a while, and I'm not used to this hot African sun. Once I thought I heard a singing. I looked around, but I didn't see anyone. Not anyone. Oh, sir, I'm dreadfully ashamed.
6: Oh, she must have already been in the tall grass and wandered off into the jungle. Rob, get some of the men, as many as possible, and torches. We'll need torches. Now hurry. We haven't got a minute to lose.
8: Yes, sir.
6: All right, men. Now listen carefully. You all know the risk we're taking by going into the jungle at night. I pray God's protection on all of us, and especially his care over little Maggie, wherever she may be. I hope it's not too late. Now, men, you all have torches. Be on the lookout for anything that Maggie may have dropped along the way.
4: Cheery, light-hearted little Maggie was loved by all the soldiers who ventured into the dark jungle with Sergeant McLeod that night. By careful searching, they found flowers that she had broken off, and here and there a few white pebbles she had dropped along the way.
9: We'll never find her, not in this dark jungle.
10: By now, she must surely have fallen prey to some wild beast.
9: We've been out here for hours. I think it's hopeless. We might as well turn back.
10: Oh, but the poor sergeant. I have never seen him so distraught. Maggie means everything to him. That's why we must keep looking.
9: I suppose you're right, for his sake. Even if the chances of finding her are slim.
10: We've got to keep going.
4: So hour after hour, they pushed on through the tangle of trees and vines, sometimes losing the trail altogether, then coming back to it.
8: Sir, a water pool.
11: Look, what's that?
6: Bring the torches in closely, men.
8: It's Maggie's little sunbonnet.
6: Oh, dear God, no. My Maggie has drowned in the pool.
8: Oh, she's dead. Oh, it's my fault, my fault.
11: Look. Look, men. Lion tracks. All around the pool.
5: Daddy.
11: Hold the torches higher. Higher. Look, Sergeant. Over there on that rock.
6: Where?
11: Over to the left, sir. On that large, flat rock.
5: Oh, Daddy. I knew it'd come and find me.
6: Oh, my baby. My little girl.
5: It's been such a long, long time. I got so tired and lonesome, Daddy.
6: My poor darling. You must have been so frightened.
5: I was for a little while, Daddy. But I prayed to Jesus. I knew he would take care of me until you came. At first, I was just a little bit lonesome. But after a while, the big yellow dogs came. And I wasn't lonesome after that. They were sort of company.
12: Big yellow dogs?
8: Oh, they must be lions. It's unbelievable.
5: And Daddy, they were such nice dogs. They came and rubbed their noses on my face. So friendly-like. And then they went away.
6: Oh, thank God. It's a miracle.
4: Reverently, those rough soldiers took off their hats and bowed their heads, for they knew that Maggie's yellow dogs were lions, and God had surely heard a little girl's prayer by sending his angels to close the lions' mouths.
2: Wow, Aunt Carol, that was quite a story. Just imagine being surrounded by lions and not being hurt.
3: Well, Uncle Dan, there are times when God protects us in special circumstances. Of course, we should always do everything we can to stay safe. It wouldn't be a good idea, for example, to put our hands inside the lion's cage at the zoo.
2: True, and it wouldn't be a good idea to hand-feed a grizzly bear either.
3: That's for sure.
2: However, Aunt Carol, just imagine you were surrounded by 10 lions, 4 tigers, 3 grizzly bears, and 4 leopards. What would you be doing?
3: Well, that's so unlikely. It's very hard to imagine, but I guess I'd be shaking in my boots and praying real hard. What would you be doing?
2: Why, that's easy. I'd be riding a merry-go-round.
3: Oh, Uncle Dan, you snuck in a riddle. I can't believe it.
2: Well, boys and girls, I think now is a good time to start our second story, Gunga and the Tiger.
4: Gunga was a little orphan boy, yet he thought himself lucky. For he had been taken in by the white doctor and his wife to live with them on their large estate. The Mem Sahib, that's what Gunga called the doctor's wife, had been very kind to him. She had taught him about Jesus and his love for even a little boy like Gunga.

0: said.
1: Ah, my Ganga, why are those eyes of yours so sad today? Ah, and where's your flute? One never sees Ganga without his flute.
2: Yes, old Hooty, I am sad. Because you'd laugh at me if I told you.
1: Why, you really are unhappy, aren't you? I didn't mean to tease you. Tell me, what's troubling you?
2: Well, I am sad because I am not a man. I must stay home with the women instead of going on the tiger hunt.
1: I too must stay home with the women. I guess that is a lot of the very young and the very old. But never fear, Ganga. You will be a man soon enough.
2: It won't be soon enough for me.
1: Well, why don't you play with the baby, Arthur?
2: Well, because Nurse Bilgi was cross. She said I must get out of the way.
1: And the Memsahib?
2: She is sick with a headache and cannot be disturbed.
1: Well, then, Ganga, you must play your flute. Maybe you can even hunt the tiger with your flute.
2: How you tease again.
1: Yes, maybe a little. But the terrible tiger really would not like your flute playing, Ganga.
2: You still make fun of me.
1: No, Ganga. The tiger's eardrums are very tender. He would not like the high, piercing notes of the flute. So go play your flute, young Ganga, and don't feel sad that you are not a man yet. For once you are a man, you won't have long to wait before you are an old man.
3: Before long, the afternoon sun had slipped down behind the thickly wooded hills to the west. The garden was even now getting dusk, for darkness falls quickly in the tropics. Ganga was thinking of his flute.
2: It is cooler now. Perhaps Mam Sahib's headache is gone, and she'll play for me on the piano. Or maybe she'll let me play with little Arthur. First, though, I'll go and get my flute. Now I shall take my flute and go to the Mam Sahib's room. I must be very quiet when I walk by the servants' rooms. If any of those cross servant girls see me, they will chase me right away. I shall be as quiet as a cat. Aha! Not one of those silly girls saw me. I fooled them for once. Now to see if the Mem Sahib's in her room. Mem Sahib! Mem Sahib! It is your Ganga. I want that we may make music with a flute and piano. Please, Mem Sahib. Mem Sahib? Oh, she is not here. She must be down the hall in Baby Arthur's room. The door is open.
3: Ganga walked down the long hall to little Arthur's room. When he reached the threshold, he stopped short, for what he saw froze him with horror. There on the veranda before the open windows crouched the huge form of a tiger. It was the man-eater. No other would have dared come so far into the white man's dwelling. The tail of the huge cat was lashing back and forth, and its fiery green eyes were fixed on something across the room. It was Baby Arthur's white crib. And Gunga's eyes, following the tiger's, saw little Arthur waving his arms and legs and cooing happily. And kneeling with her arms around little Arthur was Mem Sahib herself. Face pale and tense, eyes fixed upon the tiger. Her lips moved soundlessly, and Ganga knew she was praying. And at the foot of the bed on the floor lay Nurse Bilgi, all crumpled in a heap, for she had fainted. At that moment, all the braveness that lay locked in Ganga's heart was aroused.
2: Is going to spring. I must save dear Mem Sahib and Baby Arthur. Oh, help me, dear

0: Ash.
1: Then brave Gunga rushed in between them and the tiger. He waved his flute above his head. The tawny tiger took his eyes from the women and the child and looked angrily at this intruder.
0: Hootie said that the tiger wouldn't like my flute.
1: Instantly, the flute was at his mouth, and the shrill, weird, piercing notes of a native Indian air filled the room. The tiger rose up snarling in rage. Its hair bristled upon its back. But Gunga kept his eyes upon the animal unwaveringly. The tiger took a step backward. Gunga cautiously took a step forward toward the animal. Then the tiger took another step backward, and Gunga followed. What a queer, solemn march that was. Backward, backward went the tiger, down the walk, through the garden, out through the gate, and over the white, dusty road that led to the mango grove. And Gunga was steadily following, blowing his flute, keeping his brown eyes always on the cruel green ones. Every time the tiger stepped, Gunga stepped. Soon they would reach the grove, and Gunga thought,
0: my mouth is so hot and dry. Soon I will not be able to play another note. Then the tiger will spring on me. There is no way I can escape. But I am so glad that little Arthur and Mem Sahib are safe.
1: Then, suddenly, the tiger, snarling, leaped into the air and dropped dead at Gunga's feet. And Gunga, too, fell in a little heap. The next thing Gunga knew, the doctor, Mem Sahib, and the hunters were standing around him.
2: Oh, dear brave Gunga, are you hurt?
0: No, Mem Sahib.
3: How fortunate we returned just when we did. What a good, brave fellow you are, Gunga.
4: Our shot may have killed the tiger, but you are the brave hunter, Gunga.
2: We shall always be grateful to you, Gunga, for Jesus used you and your flute today to save our lives.
4: Yes, he most certainly did.
1: And Gunga was hoisted to the hunter's shoulders and carried to the house as all the villagers cheered. Ever after that, Gunga was a most favored boy at the estate, for he was called Gunga, the Brave Hunter.
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3: Years before Christ, Zechariah the prophet prophesied,
4: "Rejoice greatly, O daughter of Zion. Shout, O daughter of Jerusalem. Behold, thy king cometh unto thee. He is just and having salvation, lowly and riding upon a colt."
5: Master is going to Jerusalem today. Shall we all go? I'm going.
6: Of course, why not?
7: Why so? We have much work to do.
5: You wouldn't miss seeing Jesus crowned king, would you?
7: You're sure that he will be?
5: Positive.
7: He said so?
5: Not in so many words, no. But I think he will be. Jesus, this day, will be crowned king. King of Israel. Did you ever see so many people?
8: It's the largest crowd that has followed the Master, and rightly so. Is he not followed by the people who were at Bethany and many others who were on their way to the Passover? New life and joy seem to animate them, too.
5: The Master is stopping.
9: James, John.
5: He's calling James and John.
9: Go into the village of Bethphage, and ye shall find a donkey and her colt with her. Loose them and bring them hither unto me. And if any man say aught unto you, ye shall say, The Lord hath need of them, and he will let you have them.
8: Now I know the Master intends to enter Jerusalem and be crowned king. It is an Israelite custom for a new king to ride to the coronation on a beast never before ridden by man. Hosanna to the Son of David!
2: Hosanna to the Son of David!
8: Blessed is he that cometh in the name of the Lord!
2: Blessed is he that cometh in the name of the Lord!
8: Hosanna in the highest!
2: Hosanna in the highest!
6: We must do something to stop this demonstration. But what?
10: Oh, we've tried with all the authority we have to silence the people. It has only increased their enthusiasm.
6: By sheer numbers, they could make Jesus king. Oh, if only
4: Hosanna
6: they could...
4: Hosanna to the new king of Israel!
2: Hosanna to the new king
6: of Israel! The people have lost their heads over this man.
10: No, I think not. Were I one of them, I would do exactly as they are. Look, tell me, who is leading the animal upon which Jesus rides?
6: Lazarus.
10: He was raised from the dead by Jesus. Do you blame him for his enthusiasm? No. Who are those leading the way? I'll tell you. Those are the blind, made to see by a miracle of Jesus. You cannot blame them for leading the way with shouts of praise. And the dumb, who are made to talk, they sing the praise of Jesus the loudest. The cripples whom Jesus healed are the most active in breaking the palm branches and waving them before Jesus. Were I they, I would do the same, and so would you.
6: You seem to forget. We have got to stop them. And I have an idea how it can be done. Follow me.
10: Where to?
6: Just follow me and keep quiet. I will do the talking. Master, rebuke thy disciples. There is much noise. Such noisy demonstrations are unlawful and will not be permitted by the Roman authorities. We will be cast into prison.
9: I tell you, if the people should hold their peace, the stones would immediately cry out.
4: Rejoice greatly, O daughter of Zion!
2: Rejoice greatly, O daughter of Zion!
4: Shout, O daughter of Jerusalem!
2: Shout, O daughter of Jerusalem!
4: Behold, thy king cometh unto thee!
2: Behold, thy king cometh unto thee!
4: He is just and having salvation, lowly, riding upon a colt.
2: He is just and having salvation, lowly, riding upon a colt.
10: The rulers of Jerusalem, what is the cause of this tumultuous rejoicing, and who is this man?
8: Were Adam here, he would tell you, it is the seed of the woman that shall bruise the serpent's head.
11: Abraham would say it is Melchizedek of Salem, king of peace.
12: And Jacob would answer, here's Shiloh of the tribe of Judah.
13: Isaiah described him as Emmanuel, wonderful, counselor, the mighty God, the everlasting Father, the Prince of Peace.
6: Jeremiah would tell you, he is the branch of David, the Lord our righteousness.
4: Daniel prophesied of him as the Messiah.
13: Hosea says that he is the Lord of hosts. The Lord is his memorial.
14: John the Baptist called him the Lamb of God, which taketh away the sin of the world.
15: The Prince of Darkness, Satan himself, acknowledges him, saying, I know thee who thou art, the Holy One of God.
4: The great Jehovah proclaimed him from his throne, this is my beloved Son.
8: And we disciples declare, this is Jesus, the Messiah, the Prince of Life, the Redeemer of the world.
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0: If you've knelt beside the rubble of an aching, broken heart, when the things you gave your life to
1: fell apart.
0: You're not the first to be acquainted with sorrow, grief, or pain.

In the west of England, there's a monument erected in memory of Bible translator William Tyndale, the opening of which was celebrated by a choral performance on October the 1st, 2016. Tyndale gave the Bible to the English-speaking world in the 1500s, but was executed by the Roman Catholic Church for doing just that. Anyone not wanting people to have the Bible must have something to hide. And Rome, of course, did, with so many of its teachings relying on tradition and not scripture. The Word of God came to us at a huge cost, as many gave their lives for the gospel. Revelation speaks of those who loved not their lives unto the death. Those who placed God's honor above their own well-being have given to us more than we could know. There's a monument to Tyndale who one day will receive a crown of gold. Thank God, due to his work, others will also. John Bradshaw, It Is Written.

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This is Radio 74, The Answer.

0: 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I'm your HeartWise host, Charles Mills. If you're a frequent listener to this program, you know we've identified two broad types of diseases that can mess up our lives, acute and chronic. Acute diseases need to be addressed aggressively, and I mean right now. Chronic diseases, on the other hand, are a little more laid back, but can be just as deadly as their more urgent cousins. Here to discuss this topic is Dr. James Markham, founder director of HeartWise Ministries. Dr. Markham, I assume that as a cardiologist, you address both types of conditions on a daily basis, am I right?
1: Yes, Charles, and that was a wonderful description you gave to our listeners, because they need to know that chronic, unfortunately, that causes most of our problems.
0: Yes.
1: Because chronic problems turn into acute problems.
0: Yes, they do.
1: And really, if you break it down, acute, chronic probably make up 90, 95% of our problems, and only 5% are purely genetic problems, that we can't get away from, that we're born with, that are turned on no matter what we do.
0: Yeah.
1: So that's why we need to talk about it, let people know, well, what is a chronic problem, and what do we do about it? These are problems that are going on. Sometimes we don't even know they're going on, because we sort of violated some of the way that God made us. Some of the chronic diseases that I deal with every day are things like diabetes, type 2 diabetes. Type 1 diabetes might be more of a genetic problem, but type 2 is definitely a chronic disease.
0: Right.
1: It's been estimated that in the United States by mid-century, 1 in 3 people will be a type 2 diabetic.
0: Oh, that's
1: awful.
0: Yeah,
1: so that's a chronic disease. It takes about $15,000 a year to take care of a type 2 diabetic. Type 2 diabetes can potentially be reversible. That's a chronic disease.
0: Yeah.
1: Some people have it, they don't even know it, Charles. Mm. What's another chronic disease? Obesity.
0: Yes.
1: Our bodies weren't designed to carry extra weight. We know that extra weight makes chemicals like estrogen goes up in the body, predisposes us to diseases like cancer, high blood pressure, heart disease, sleep apnea, joint problems, and the list goes on and on. Mm-hmm. So carrying extra weight could be considered a chronic disease.
0: Really?
1: Heart disease is considered a chronic disease, both the blockages in the arteries. High blood pressure is considered a chronic disease. Sleep apnea is considered a chronic disease. Arthritis is considered a chronic disease. So all of these diseases that we sort of give to ourselves, that we carry for year in and year out, are called chronic diseases, Charles. Not so good, is it?
0: No, it isn't. And as you were going through that list, I was just sort of thinking in the back of my mind that, we have some power over this stuff. Obesity and diabetes, there are things that we can do. It's not something that we were just born with and have to live with. Am I right?
1: That's exactly right, Charles. And what I've been working with patients is, it's hard to get them to understand this sometimes.
0: Yes.
1: Sometimes people feel so overwhelmed. But today I had some people in the office, and I'm learning how to approach it. And I'm saying, listen, I'm going to tell you the truth, and I'm going to try to wrap this as much love as I can. But some of it's not going to feel so good.
0: Yes.
1: But here's your options. Would you want this life or this life? Mm-hmm. And they think about it. I said, listen, if we don't do something, this is what's going to happen.
0: Mm-hmm.
1: And I explain what's going to happen. And sometimes it's death, hospitalizations, pain, suffering. And I said, listen, would you like to potentially reverse that? Get at the cause of this chronic disease, no matter whether it's cutting back fat and diabetes, or whether it's cutting back salt and moving more in hypertension, or losing weight, or whatever that chronic disease might be.
0: Mm-hmm.
1: And I said, let's just take one step at a time. Let's not get overwhelmed. So we start talking about the